0: Welcome back. And I don't like highlighting the fact that I believe Ottawa is dysfunction junction, but every now and then there are some stories that just make you want to pull your hair out. And here to make sense of them, we're joined by Tom Korski from Blackhawks Reporter. Tom, welcome back.
1: Thank you, Ben.
0: Tom, 25 diplomats fired, 11 resign abruptly while under investigation, says the Department of Foreign Affairs. Wrongdoing includes security breaches and suspicious activities in an unnamed, quote, country of concern. This feels like a crisis.
1: You know, not only is it not a startlingly new, the disclosure is new. This is the interesting part. This has been going on for years. And it was only very recently, in the last 2 years, Privy Council, the top of the federal bureaucracy, became aware of voter cynicism and loss of confidence in public institutions. Mm-hmm. So they said, I know what we're going to do. We're going to make everybody in Ottawa report every year on employees who are fired or suspended or disciplined. And they're going to call it a misconduct and wrongdoing report. Well, they have been peeling the paint off the barn doors ever since. And here's one from the Department of Foreign Affairs, their last reporting period. And exactly that, right, Ben? They identify the 25 who were fired, 11 who quit while under investigation, and many scores more who were suspended and disciplined for a host of wrongdoing. They will not name names. They will not, in this case, name the country of concern in which an unnamed diplomat was found in breach of security regulations. You'd think that would be somebody's business,
0: But
1: some of these figures are absolutely fascinating.
0: Well, Tom, look, it's not lost on me that last week our former Deputy Prime Minister, Chrystia Freeland, went on American TV and essentially signaled the death knell of American democracy, saying your democracy is on life support, I believe she said. And her proof point was that Donald Trump had been reelected. Now, if you believe, as I believe, that democracy dies in the dark, everything is happening in the open in the United States. And if this were the United States, if not 25, listen, do the math, 25 Canadian diplomats and 11 that quit, that'd be the equivalent of 250 in the States and 100 quitting while under investigation. That would be Iran-Contra level scandals happening in front of congressional hearings. And yet here it's a report that we barely hear about, if not for the work at Blackhawks Reporter.
1: Transparency is a theory in this town, Ben. Transparency in practice makes people feel hot and angry. It embarrasses federal executives. It makes cabinet ministers hot and angry. But they like the theory. And indeed, in the theory, when people talk about sunlight and accountability and voters' awareness, it sounds wonderful. Until you find out there was a diplomat fired for breach in security in a country

0: issue of concern. By the way, you ought to see the list of countries of concern.
1: What are some of the countries on that list?
0: These are not beach holidays. Like these are countries with which we have sanctions. We're talking about Iran. It covers the waterfront. And so when you say, yeah, by the way, there was a security breach at the bank, some money disappeared, I'm not taking any more questions.
1: Yeah, I don't understand. I mean, the fact that we're not holding hearings on this today and getting to the who knew what when. But I don't know what's going on in this country where we've got our blinders on. If you can't make the case that Donald Trump is the bad guy, people don't care. And I don't know why not, because these things matter.
0: I think they do, Ben. But I think it's incremental. I think it's drip, drip, drip.
1: Yeah.
0: But I think there is, public opinion about the federal government in generations is a downward trajectory.
1: Yeah.
0: I mean, that's just accepted. My goodness, you talk to people in post-war years, 60s and 70s, the brightest and best, couldn't wait to change the world and work for the government of Canada. When's the last time you heard that?
1: Well, listen, do you remember back in the day, one of the reasons Jagmeet Singh kept propping up the Liberal government under Justin Trudeau despite rampant ineptitude? Was that he wanted to say that he could be responsible for giving people every Canadian a dentist. And now we find out that this subsidized dentistry plan but most Canadians who applied to it already had regular patients in a dentistry office in private care. So we were solving a problem that had already been solved for most of them.
0: And at an extraordinary cost. The cost overruns under this program are about 40%. They are now looking at revised figures, taxpayers' cost over 5 years of $18 billion. That's still big money in this town. This is a cautionary tale, Ben. The next time someone says, we have identified this problem, XYZ, why doesn't the government do something?
1: Yeah.
0: This is a classic. That was exactly the point. There was a perception that there were a large number of Canadians who simply could not afford dental care, and everyone knows that dental care is associated with good health care.
1: Yeah.
0: And the theory was basically wrong. Mm. They have now, you have people who are going to see a dentist anyway, and now instead of paying for it out of pocket or private insurance or through their employer's plan, are charging it to the taxpayer with the 40% cost overrun.
1: But Tom, who builds out a multi-billion-dollar federal government program on a theory, false or otherwise? You would think it's based on hard data over years of research that says we've pinpointed a place where if we invest, X billion dollars, the return on that in terms of other cost savings in the healthcare system will be, 5X.
0: Oh, no. Follow the science? No, that's for losers. Everything is theoretical. And you say, what could possibly account for this spectacular cost overrun? And they were told at the time, dental hygienists and the dental association said, you look for small companies to start dropping their little workshop dental plans and offloading the cost on the taxpayer. Just wait for it. They won't release the data. But that's the only thing that explains these cost overruns. Billions. That money's gone.
1: So what's the plan here? Is anybody in Ottawa answering the question, what do you do with a government program that was supposed to solve a problem, and then you find out the problem is mostly solved?
0: I mean, how interesting.
1: Are they going to wind this down, or is this another one of those things that's a sunk cost, and we're just going to keep it where it is?
0: What you do is you spend more money looking for research to justify your hunch in the first place. The National School Lunch Program, who's going to argue about the kids?
1: Right.
0: That was supposed to feed 400,000 kids. Problem. The feds made up that number. They are now spending, this is on the level, they're spending $13 million in 3 years hiring researchers to justify the claims that cabinet made when it introduced the program in the first place.
1: Yeah, see, look, the country made its choice and they voted for the Liberals under Mark Carney, but nobody should be under the illusions that this was in any way, shape, or form a change election. A change election would have brought about an audit and a review of so many of these programs and projects. Instead, it's full steam ahead, and let's just throw money into the furnace in the hopes of keeping the engine running. It's It's frustrating.
0: Unfunded, Ben. Unfunded programs. That's all coming out of the kids' inheritance. I wonder what their reaction
1: the grandkids.
0: Will be
1: I'm sorry, my kid. I might listen.
0: Oh, you betcha.
1: Any money that was earmarked for my kids is long gone.
0: You bet.
1: Yeah, we were talking earlier about the $10 billion. Oh, did we lose Tom? Tommy, still there?
0: We were
1: talking earlier about the $10 billion in CERB and CRB payments, and they can't that was given out for the $14 billion that was given out to people who didn't qualify. And of that 14, there's still $10 billion unaccounted for. This is the that's why, like, if this had truly been a change election, there would have been people who had a vested interest in making sure that this type of thing stopped. Instead, there are powers that be that have benefited from this, I think, and they just want to keep the gravy train going.
0: Updated deficit this fall, Ben, it's going to be hair-raising. These are not pretty numbers.
1: No.
0: We now spend routinely, federally, $70 to $80 billion a year on budget overruns for no particular reason, you would think.
1: Yeah, well, it's just because, because the times are so good. Yeah, exactly. Tom Korski from BlackRock Reporter, we appreciate you.
0: Thank you, Ben.
1: Hey, look, making threats against the prime minister is not politics. It is a crime. And we'll discuss that with a counterterrorism expert next.
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1: Welcome back. And there were some images on social media this week, the past couple of days, that have been making the rounds. They've been a little bit of a head scratcher for some people. The Prime Minister of Canada has been in Toronto for his investment summit, and he has been in what I think is probably the most significant police escort that I've ever seen for a Canadian Prime Minister. There was one video today, and I counted. There were 23 cars and SUVs, as well as motorcycles, and I'm not counting, that were in this thing. And, you know, I didn't know why. Now, it might have been a caravan. There might have been a bunch of ministers in it. I have no idea. But it was, I promise you, bigger than what my dad had back in the day. But the 1980s ain't the 2026. But it might have something to do with stories like this one. A 31-year-old Calgary man has been charged after he allegedly made a threat on the Prime Minister Mark Carney's life. And so to talk about that, to know what we're dealing with in this world, how dangerous it is for the Prime Minister, and what we can do to keep a Prime Minister of any political stripe, I want to be clear about that, safe. We're joined by Mubin Sheikh. He's a counterterrorism expert and former operative with CSIS and the RCMP. Mubin, first of all, thank you for your service and thank you for joining us.
11: Well, thank you for having me.
1: Yeah, I don't know if you saw these videos, but this, I've never seen a prime ministerial cavalcade of RCMP and police as significant as the one I saw yesterday and today. But I have to believe that they don't do that for show. That is done because there are threats and the prime minister needs to be protected.
11: Yeah, I mean, kind of what you were saying in the beginning, I'm just wondering what kind of meeting he was going to, or because there probably could be other individuals also in that convoy.
1: Yeah,
11: that may not even be publicly acknowledged.
1: Okay.
11: And so the larger one is probably not normal. But as you indicate, you know, the 2020s are quite a different time.
1: Yeah, look, back in the day when it was us, I remember being pulled out of school a couple of times because there had been a threat against somebody. We never got the details. I didn't know if it was my mom or my dad or a threat against a building. And we were taken to a secure location and they fed us French fries and gravy and we as kids loved it. But that was it. Today, I have to believe the threats can be coming from anywhere and they're far more sophisticated. Like, I don't know what this 31-year-old Calgary man said, but when you read this story, what does your expertise in counterterrorism and work at CSIS tell you that I wouldn't be able to glean from this?
11: Well, I think most people don't know what the service and the RCMP do in this world. Obviously, just keeping abreast of security-related threats to the government of Canada is definitely something the service does. And a very specific function that the RCMP has is, of course, the prime ministerial security and all the details related to that. But, you know, it's interesting with this case because I was even tracking during the Trudeau years, you know, threats against then PM Trudeau. And even before that, threats against then PM Harper. And there were a significant number of threats actually against both of them. I mean, maybe Carney's, still relatively new. And if he does stay, you know, however many years longer, we may see just more examples of this. But it is a little bit of an outlier is because, you know, just the way that our politics have been going and obviously because of what's happening with our neighbors to the south, there's been a little bit of kind of unity around that position and the politics in Canada as far as Canada is concerned. And so maybe that's one of the reasons why threats against Carney are lower. Mm. But give it some time. I'm sure we're going to find some more people.
1: Mubin, if people read this story, they might have seen a a series of words together I've never heard before. What is the RCMP's Integrated National Security Enforcement Team, INSET? Because I've never heard of that before.
11: Yeah, the INSET is like, I hate to use an American analogy on a Canadian show, but like it's a JTTF,
1: okay,
11: which is a Joint Terrorism Task Force.
1: Okay.
11: So in the U.S., the FBI is the federal police. In Canada, the RCMP is the federal police. And when they need

0: If it's found to be credible and if it's found to be real and actionable, what kind of punishment could somebody face for making these kinds of threats?
1: Yeah, it's obviously going to be on a case by case basis to determine, you know, there's one thing to communicate threats, which is a criminal offense in and of itself. You don't really need to have any capability, any know-how, any pathway behaviors. But as you start to see a little bit more involvement, more behavioral involvement, meaning taking steps to either obtain a weapon, to maybe conduct surveillance of a place, maybe try to get plans from wherever, then it becomes a little bit more serious, and then can and could include, of course, imprisonment.
0: Well, at what point does this get kicked up to the level of inset? Like if somebody posts, if someone is watches a video of the prime minister and writes something stupid, are all of those things, if one says, God, I hate this guy, I wish he was dead, does that trigger something, or is that, does that not reach the level of something that needs to be investigated?
1: Yeah, you can imagine there are sentinels out there kind of monitoring the space, and they do look for this sort of stuff, especially when there's heightened activity around prime minister's official duties. They are going to be looking to see if those kinds of statements are being made. It's possible that, an off-the-cuff statement like that, as we might perceive it as, oh, he was just, you know, saying something stupid. Right. It's possible that, I mean, one of them might kind of fall through and fall away and might not be seen. But you should not assume that. I mean, you should assume that they're all going to be seen. Somebody is going to take a look at all of them and decide that, okay, what do we do here? Because if the threat's been communicated, that in and of itself is sufficient to lay a criminal charge. And sometimes laying that charge also serves as a deterrence for other people to realize that, you know, there are some things that you just can't say online.
0: Mubin, I think a lot of people out there who worry about privacy and you know, Big Brother, is everything monitored online, or is online monitored for specific things? Because that's two different scenarios.
1: Yeah, there's definitely specific monitoring that's done by, you know, the intelligence service, law enforcement, where it's obviously, you know, you're targeting certain networks and certain groups. That's one thing. We don't have, you know, blanket wide net surveillance in that regard. But I mean, let's be real. Like in today's society, there's no privacy online. Yeah. While everybody worries about, you know, Big Brother or the government, we're giving away our information willingly and openly to private corporations. People are, you know, blabbing away on social media platforms, just, you know, signaling to everyone what they believe, what their political views, religious views, what they had for breakfast, who they had breakfast with, you know, what location they ate at. So in this day and age, don't assume that anything is private, even these so-called encryption platforms. I mean, if you believe that they're all encrypted, well, you know, I got a bridge to sell you.
0: Mubin Sheikh, counterism expert, former operative with CSIS and the RCMP. Just real quick, one word answer. Would you suggest to this person and anybody who finds themselves in a similar position to just lawyer up, because it's going to be a long, long trip before they see freedom?
1: Oh, yes.
0: Yeah.
1: Two words.
0: Hey, Mubin, I appreciate it. Would love to have you back sometime.
1: Thanks for having me.
0: All right, coming up, we're going to bring you the biggest stories making headlines across the country. You are listening to, you're listening to the Ben Mulrooney Show, and we like to keep you in the know.
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13: Welcome back. And look, we spent a lot of time on this show sort of highlighting the confusing impetus of the feds to take up issues that they didn't talk about during the election. I bring up the recognition of Palestine as one of those. It had to get done just in time for the UN meeting where our prime minister was speaking. I thought that was quite convenient. But it happened. No vote in the House of Commons, no debate in the House of Commons. It just happened. And there's more. There's more and more and more of it. We've talked about it with what's going on with the Americans and all these times where it just feels like we should be having debates in the House of Commons. And now we got this investment summit, which I'm very happy for. And I hope to God the prime minister and his team knock it out of the park and hundreds upon hundreds of billions of dollars of foreign investment are unlocked to the benefit of this nation. But in the opening statement that the prime minister gave at this investment summit, he again brought something up that had not been brought up in the campaign. But this is not one I have a problem with. It probably warrants a debate. So we can find out exactly what what he's thinking. But he wants to open up the four largest airports in this country, those being Pearson in Toronto, Trudeau in Montreal, as well as Calgary and Vancouver, to open them up to private investment. If you know anything about Pearson, it's not living up to its potential. It is on the list of Skytrax makes a does a yearly ranking of the best airports in the world. I think we're 55th, Pearson. The only Canadian airport to crack the top 10 is actually Vancouver, and they are number 10 this year. But then there's another polling firm for these airports, and they look at delays. Pearson Airport finds itself at number 263 out of a possible 279 airports around the world in terms of on-time success. That's not good. And so that highlights the fact that the system that we have is probably not optimized for either on-time planes or the traveler experience. And so while I always think more private investment is good, how we go about restructuring these airports is key. The way it works in Canada is the organizations that run the airports are not-for-profits. The government owns the land they sit on, and these are not-for-profits, which means if they want to invest in capital improvements, you can't issue stock and you can't go out there and get yourself investors. So what do? You got two options. You've got debt. You can service these things with debt, or you can charge you and me improvement fees. And the improvement fees, as well as all the other levies that are applied to the individual traveler, make it so that according to Air Canada, 35% of a ticket could be those fees. Montreal has the highest in the country at $40. $40 for every time you get on a plane. $40. Toronto's not far behind. It's anywhere between $25 and $35. So this is no bueno. And if we could find a way to fold the private sector into the management, upkeep, organization, streamlining, grand visions of these airports, I think we would be in a better place. Now, obviously, you've got certain stakeholders that are already lining up against this with the unions representing the workers of these airports saying, not on our watch. And I would expect nothing less. And it's not a condemnation. They're looking out for their workers. But, you know, a lot of private industries out there have under their belt the management of some incredible airports in the world. They have operational knowledge and sophistication, the likes of which we simply don't have in Canada. And if we could bring them in with the promise of improving the experience of the flyer, as well as improving the on-time performance of the airlines, what would you have? You'd have people who are happier in the airports, probably spending more money. You'd have more people in the airports. You'd have more flights. You'd have more traffic. And by virtue of that, more revenue. And so, again, until we know what the details are of what exactly a private-public partnership might look like, I can't tell you whether it's a good idea or not. I can just tell you the numbers that I know. And those are the numbers that I know. And so, stand by on that, I guess. I mean, maybe we'll talk about it one day in the House of Commons. Maybe the Prime Minister will talk about it in Strasbourg when he's speaking to the European Union. Speaking of which, the European Parliament, which is a key institution of the European Union, is set to open an antenna office. That's what they're calling it, in Ottawa, as Prime Minister Carney looks to deepen our ties with the European Union. And here's a quote from the president of the European Parliament. Europe and Canada share values, interests, and a commitment to the same rules-based international order. Our new presence in Ottawa will turn that partnership into even closer parliamentary cooperation. See, this is what I was talking about yesterday that is of concern to me. And if anybody's listening and they're you cannot mistake my simple concern with rage baiting. This is me expressing an issue. If we are already setting up offices, then certain decisions have already been made. Certain deals have already been brokered. And as I said yesterday, a debate after the deal is done is no debate at all. It's a rubber stamp. You don't just open an office. You do it after you've had conversations and you come to some sort of agreement. I'd like to know what that agreement is. Of course, we should talk to Europe. Of course, we should deepen our relationships with Europe. There's 500 million over there. They got the Eiffel Tower, for God's sake. They got the Colosseum. They got the running of the bulls. I want in on that. But under what terms? What's this office going to be doing? They're speaking in platitudes. But I promise you, the decision and conversations that led to the opening of that office was not platitudes. It was specifics. So give us the specifics. Again, maybe we'll hear about this at the Parliament when the Prime Minister speaks at the European Parliament. Ottawa, by the way, would be the 10th city where such an office is located. They've got one in New York and they got one in Washington as well. So it's been done before. So maybe the Wall Street Journal will let us know what led to this and what we are either giving up or trading or getting in exchange for that. But I don't want to take away from the summit. There are some who do want to take away from the investment summit that, like I said, could be not just a lifeline, but a catalyst for growth in this country. And I'm really hoping that happens. But there are people who want to scuttle that. More than 1,000 demonstrators gathered in downtown Toronto on Monday to protest against the investment summit that was organized by the Prime Minister. No surprise, two were arrested. And this is par for the course. This is democracy, whether you like it or not. These are professional protesters, right? This happened when you were at work and when I was at work. These people, their work is to do this. Their work is to scuttle investment, demand that we divest from all this stuff, make sure we keep our natural resources in the ground. And then when we don't develop those things, demand that the government pay for everything. I've said it before and I'll say it again. That is privilege in 2026. People look at me and want me to check mine. I would urge the people who don't work, who have time to scream at politicians in the streets, calling for the end of the development of our natural resources sector, which employs the hardest working people in this country. Those people have the privilege of not working. Those people have the privilege of living in a fantasy land where you could keep locked underground the bounty that God has granted this nation. You in 2026 are the bearers of most of the privilege. And I'll leave it there. Okay, enough with all the terrible headlines. We're going to do a feel-good story now. Could Canada see another Major League Baseball team? Oh, yeah.
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1: I really don't get my news from social media, except every now and then I do. Every now and then I learn something from social media I didn't read in the newspaper, and we're going to talk about it today because I heard this. Do we have the audio of this, Joy? No, we don't need it. All I know is a guy by the name of Jeff Appleby, a Greater Vancouver realtor, walked out of a meeting and let the world know that on the table was the possibility of an MLB expansion team in Vancouver. So to give us all the details, whatever details he's got, we're joined by Jeff right now. Jeff, thanks for being here.
2: Thank you for having me.
1: So talk to me. You walk into a room thinking, well, you're there for what?
2: Yeah, one of my good friends invited me to this. He's a diehard Jays fan, baseball fan. I grew up playing and watching, but I don't follow as close as I used to. And he said, you know, there's a group that's putting together a bid for an MLB team in Vancouver. Come check it out. I went, and I was super surprised to hear just how far along it was, how organized they were, and just that it was more of a realistic possibility than just a news headline. You know?
1: So what were you surprised by? What did you hear that made you think, oh my God, they're not at the beginning, but they're not there.
2: Yeah. Well, I guess I didn't know that the city had already done basically a competition to select one of the groups.
1: Okay.
2: So they've been down that road. They're quite far along in discussions with, again, I'm not involved in this personally.
1: Sure.
2: This was just a presentation.
1: Yeah.
2: They've been talking to MLB. MLB seems to like the idea of Vancouver. Vancouver's a good sized city and has a lot of the metrics I think that they would like. And, you know, that really they're in close talks with the city on trying to make this happen.
1: Now you're in real estate. So where exactly would they put a stadium?
2: Well, that's a good question. And I think that they're working on that with the city. I would be speculating if I mentioned a couple of the sites that
1: let me rephrase. Knowing what you know about real estate in Vancouver, where would be an ideal place to put a stadium?
2: I mean, ideally you'd want it close to transportation, right?
1: Yeah.
2: So there's two lines that kind of come in from the east. And then there's one that comes in from the airport. So you'd probably want to have it next to one of those train lines or somewhere pretty close and easy to that.
1: Are they talking dome? Are they talking 50,000 person stadium or more intimate? What anything like that? Did you see any renderings?
2: You know, there's a few things popping around on the internet. He didn't show anything. He didn't have a slideshow at the presentation, but one of the things he did say is that they brought in a pretty big, what am I thinking? Like a design and build sort of consultant, architects and whatnot. And he said before they even got downtown, the guys were saying this is an open air stadium.
1: Open air, yeah, yeah,
2: yeah. It's just too beautiful. The city's nice. The views are nice. If you can keep it open, you know. And the baseball season is, you know, it's spring to, you know, October really.
1: Yeah,
2: so
1: sure.
2: It's manageable. And there's the Vancouver Canadians, which is a high A, minor league team in Vancouver.
1: Yeah.
2: And I split season tickets with some friends to that. Less games, a bit of a shorter season, but I don't think we had many rainouts this year. You know, it worked.
1: Yeah. Well,
2: season works pretty well.
1: So, but there are those who immediately go to the Vancouver Grizzlies experiment that started out well. And then next thing you know, you wake up and they're not there anymore. They're in Memphis. Is anybody worried about that? Like, do you think the city and, you know, those who would be putting up the money, the owners, the potential owners, have learnt from what went wrong there? And do you think the city, if we ever got close, do you think they would be able to pull it off, get a team and keep a team?
2: Good question. That, you know, it's funny. I posted that thing without really thinking about it. It was one take video. And that's been the biggest feedback on the video that I put up. I think it's almost like a part of our identity that the Grizzlies failed, so we can't, you know, like get other teams here.
1: Yeah.
2: But I think a lot's changed in how professional sports franchises and the leagues support their teams now. I don't think they were supported in the same way. It was kind of like you got to go through the hard yards and work on your own, whereas now they want you to be successful quickly.
1: Yeah.
2: And I also think like Vancouver's just, there's one team in Canada. Canada's 40 million people. There's, I think there's 5.6 million people in BC. There's enough people here. And then it's kind of that gateway to Asia, right?
1: Yeah.
2: Like there's,
1: you're right. Yeah. Look, I mean, you see what the Los Angeles Dodgers have been able to do in order to leverage that connection. And there's no reason why everything has to go through L.A. They've just done it better than anybody else.
2: Seattle did it in the 90s, right?
1: Yep, that's right. Ichiro. Yep. Hey, talk to me about the response to your reel. Did you have it? How big did it get?
2: I think I have over 2,000 followers. It got pretty big pretty quick. I didn't actually think that was going to happen. Typical story of like waking up in the morning and being like, holy cow, okay, people like this.
1: Yeah.
2: There was a lot of people who were super excited about it.
1: Yeah.
2: I think especially after the Jays run last year, Canada got really tied up in that.
1: Yeah.
2: That really brought baseball to the forefront in Canada. There was a lot of people basically just, it'll never happen. So it was sort of split, like 60% loved it, and then there was a lot of the naysayers.
1: Well, yeah, because honestly, I mean, you see how things happen in this country. I could imagine, land claim issues in British Columbia are a problem, and this would be a big chunk of town, like a prime real estate. My guess is, as you said, like in a recognizable part of town. Then there's the question of who would fund it. Would any public money go towards it? If there's even a hint of a penny of public money, it's dead in the water.
2: I think these guys seem organized enough and they pushed it far enough that I think they're pretty confident that they can get the money together. And, you know, the Jays kind of prove that you can make it work in Canada on the Canadian dollar. Yep. They've got a top five payroll, I believe, in the MLB right now.
1: Yeah, no, you're absolutely. But here's my question. Let's live in a world where this happens. Would you want the team to be called the Vancouver Grizzlies?
2: I don't know. That might be bad. That might be bad luck, right?
1: Why?
2: There.
1: No. It's about reclaiming it. It's about reclaiming it. You're not going to be saddled with the mistakes of the past. It's a new era with a new sport and a new team and a new Grizzlies.
2: Perseverance.
1: Yes, exactly.
2: You know what? I wouldn't have a problem with it. I think it'd be really fun to have the competition, all the names you can come up with. The other thing about the Vancouver thing is, I think it would be really wise to make this a Western Canadian team, a BC team, a Pacific Northwest team. So I don't know if Vancouver's going to be in there.
1: So yeah, it could be. Don't call it Vancouver. You call it the British Columbia somethings.
2: West Coast Grizzlies.
1: I like that. Before I let you go, you know, we talk real estate a lot here, but in our bubble in Toronto, we sometimes don't talk about it there. How's your job there? Is it a tough slog these days?
2: It's slow for sure. I think, this last month was the slowest August in maybe 14 years or something like that. You hear a lot about the pre-sale market, which is a lot slower. Sales have really dried up there, but we were 20% below the 10-year average for August. So 8 out of 10 transactions in the resale market are still happening.
1: Yeah.
2: So, you know, it's softening, but people are still moving and having babies and retiring and all that stuff. So,
1: And any good indicators that you're hanging your hat on?
2: I think that we're recalibrating from the madness of COVID. A lot of markets are operating differently, whether it's like condos in the valley, detached in the city. It's a little all over the place, but I think we're starting to see some things level out. Some things have got a long way to go, probably.
1: Yeah.
2: You know, we want wages in the economy to go up. We'll see what happens at this investment summit this
1: week. Heck yeah, fingers crossed, buddy. Hey, Jeff Appleby, I really appreciate your time, my friend.
2: All right, thanks very much.
1: Joy, would you? What do you think of this? Would you travel from here to Vancouver to go see a baseball game? Because I would.
3: I would say, for me, not being a baseball fan, initially I wouldn't. But yes, as they grow in their, in the team, in the MLB circuit, 100% they would get more fans like me.
1: Yeah. Oh, yeah. Absolutely. And by the way, when I went out for the 2010 Olympics and I saw how they took... I mean, you see what the convention center looks like in this city. It's garbage, right? You see what they built there? Like, there is an eye for beauty and for building with a consciousness for the world around you, right? They would have one of the most beautiful outdoor domeless stadiums in the world. My hope would be it would be between 35 and 42,000 at most. But it would be majestic.
3: It would be great.
1: And yes, I've now decided I want it to be called the Grizzlies.
3: And they surely have the market for it too.
1: Anyway, all right. We're going to take a break. And just a reminder, if you want more of the show, we put out a podcast every day. Coming up for our Toronto audience, this show attempts to help listeners navigate many things, politics, personal finance, healthcare. And now we're going to try to help with your love life. 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
12: From the national newsroom of the Canadian Press, I'm Hannah Stoles. Canada's new ambassador to the European Union says Prime Minister Mark Carney is likely to talk about the importance of multilateralism in his speech this week to the European Parliament. Jonathan Wilkinson says Canada wants closer ties with the continental bloc, but says EU membership is a bridge too far, given Canada's relationship with the US.
13: When countries join the European Union, they give up certain powers to the European Union institutions to exercise. A lot of them relate to the common market and trade. And Canada, given that it has a different relationship and trading relationship with the United States, needs to have more ability to actually shape itself.
12: Carney is set to fly back to France on Wednesday to deliver a speech to the European Parliament on Thursday. The CEO of Canadian artificial intelligence company Cohere says they're impressed with the strategy the federal government is taking on AI. Aidan Gomez says Cohere is excited to work with the government on Canada's leadership in AI technology.
14: We're very proud Canadians. Canada really invented AI. I don't think enough of the Canadian public knows that. But we have Jeffrey Hinton and Joshua Bengio, who won the Nobel Prize for their work in AI. Everyone should know that and be incredibly proud of it.
12: AI industry leaders have been warning about the dangers of the technology since an Anthropic researcher who quit last week said people in the industry fear AI could, quote, kill us all. After the opposition NDP pulled off a stunning by-election win over Alberta Premier Daniel Smith's United Conservatives last night in Calgary, the Premier's office is blaming a split among Conservative votes along with a low overall turnout. Progressive Tory leader Peter Guthrie, whose candidate came in third place, is pushing back at the idea his party siphoned votes and tilted the scales.
15: Yeah, I do feel that the premise of the argument is flawed because you're making an assumption then that the UCP is owed those votes, right? And that's not the case. You should earn the vote.
12: Guthrie says the UCP has strayed from being a conservative government into a purely populist government. So he says, quote, you're not splitting anything. The Canadian Real Estate Association says home sales last month were down around 7% compared with a year ago, as a fresh round of economic challenges threatens to dampen momentum. The association's home price index was stable between July and August, but down 3% on a year-over-year basis. New listings in August were up over 3% month-over-month, while total inventory was in line with the long-term average for that time of year. And Japan is marking a record high number of people over the age of 100. There are more than 107,000 of them in Japan as of September 1st. The record high comes in the 56th straight year Japan has had more than 100,000 people over 100 years old. This is the Canadian Press. In sports, Drake Batherson is now the highest-paid player in Ottawa Senators history. The Senators announced today that they've signed the talented forward to a franchise-record extension worth $86 million U.S. over 8 years. The contract was signed before a new collective bargaining agreement that caps contracts at 7 years kicks in at midnight. The Montreal Canadiens have signed a 4-year contract extension with forward Alex Newhook. The deal carries an average annual value of $5.55 million US and begins in the 2027-28 season. The Canadian women beat Britain 92-91 in double overtime at the Wheelchair Basketball World Championship in Ottawa. Canada's women capped the group stage with a record of 5-0. The Canadiens will play in the quarterfinals tomorrow against an opponent yet to be determined. Canada advanced to the final of the Norseca Men's Volleyball Championship with a 3-0 win over Cuba. The Canadians will face either the U.S. or the Dominican Republic in tomorrow's final. From the Canadian Press, I'm Hannah Stolz.
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17: Coming up on The Last Show tonight, dating has never smelled better. Or maybe not, because people are skipping showers to supposedly boost their sexual chemistry. In 10 minutes' time, we're going to cover pheromone maxing. Can your natural smelly musk actually make you hotter or just get you banned from restaurants? Then after that, AI surveillance cameras are being deployed everywhere, like in Germany. But one artist has found a way to defeat them by designing a shirt that confuses them, telling the AI that there's nothing to see here. More on that towards the end of the hour. All right, those are just some of the topics coming up on the show today. There's going to be more. Let's dive in. You're in a meeting with a small group of people, and everybody agrees with you. Congratulations! Although maybe you should start worrying, because researchers have mathematically modeled why a group with one stubborn person who doesn't agree with you can sometimes be more trustworthy than a group that has complete agreement. Let's talk about it here with complex science researcher at Sorbonne University in ENS Lyon in France, Aurel Boussard. Aurel, welcome to the show.
18: Hello. Thank you for the invitation. I'm very happy to share with you my results.
17: Yeah, I'm excited to talk about it. Let's start with kind of a paradox here. Why in a group of people would less agreement
19: ever make me more confident than a group that completely agrees. I'm thinking of like a jury in a trial.
18: Yeah, long story short, it can be a bit hard to summarize, but we use a mathematical model in which we can consider many, many groups, like a big population, and infer what happens on average. And what we see is that, yes, when there is a conformity bias, so that leads people to follow a bit more the group general opinion, then we have something like promotes consensus. Consensus appears a bit too much, and at that point creates a bit more errors. And that's why some groups that allow little dissent can be more accurate, more trustworthy.
19: Anecdotally, I feel like people who have 100% certainty on anything aren't as like well thought out as people who have 99% certainty. I guess that makes sense, right? Like if we're making a decision and I have one person challenging me, I have to justify my decision. I have to think through it. And if I can convince 9 out of 10 people after being attacked, if you will, by the one dissenter.
18: It means that your information is highly valuable, yeah.
19: Okay, so anecdotally, that's how it works. Mathematically, how does it work?
18: Yes, exactly. So we use a probability theory. And thanks to that, we can model, like create some virtual individuals that can receive some information. It's a number, in fact. And based on that number, they assess whether the good option is the option A or option B. And they can make the optimal decision given the information they have. And then we elaborate a bit more the model by adding social interaction, by making individual watching each other's decision, and so getting influenced by the other's decision. And this influence will change a little bit the threshold where this information leads them to option A or option B. So this is the basic structure of the model.
19: Okay, and so that's the model. What did you end up finding with this model?
18: Yeah, we find that if it's let as is, if individuals take like purely rational decision, the more the group agree together, the more it is right and then trustworthy. But turns out that we have a lot of cognitive biases. It's not a big news now. And one of them is very important in this kind of collective decision context is conformity. So the fact that individuals are even more biased by the choices of others, they want to usually to agreeing with the majority. And it can be explained very well by the fact that if you always disagree with your group, at some point you may be excluded from your group. So for a very good reason, we are probably to some extent conformist. Depending on the context, of course, some people are a bit less or maybe anti-conformist, but on average, I'd say we are. And because of that, when we add this element on this firstly purely rational model, so the model becomes a bit less rational, a bit more realistic to human behaviors or even social species behaviors, then we have this effect in which full consensus groups are a bit less trustworthy than groups that allow little dissent. Yeah.
19: So what are the kind of takeaways from your study? Assuming I'm at work in a meeting with 8 people, assuming I'm sitting on a jury with 9 other people, assuming I'm with my friends and 5 or 6 of us are trying to decide where to go to dinner. Like, how can we, as people who make decisions in groups, benefit from your research?
18: Yeah, that's a very important question. And I'm very happy that you ask it because we are doing science and we are in a very specific context. So we are studying binary decisions in a very simple context in which there is only one cognitive bias and there are like several limitations like that. And so we cannot give normative advice to any group decisions. We find that when the problem at stake is a bit simple, then high consensus is a good mark, because if you want to ask whether the sky is blue, well, everybody will say, yes, it's blue, and then you follow the consensus and you are right.
19: What about a nighttime when it's dark and black? No, I'm kidding. Please, keep going.
18: Maybe it's a darker blue. But so the problem at stake needs to be at least a little bit complex. This is what we find. To see our effect, that disagreement can be a good clue. But anyway, it's still a constrained model. So We do not have normative advice to give. It's just an interesting thing that occurs in a quite specific. I cannot say it's always working.
19: I got it. You're doing the thing that scientists do where you're saying, well, here's the definite research we have. Here's what we can definitely say. But in your opinion, you know, all studies aside, is there any tricks we can do as groups to make better decisions?
18: Yeah. Well, in that context, I would say being sure at least that we explored all options. Yeah, it can be a clue. It's related to accepting some dissent in your group is exploring a bit more other information. So
19: yeah, like sort of treating a dissenting decision and then explore it to see educates you on the decision you've made. Should we be looking at claims on products, you know, like toothpaste that say 10 out of 10 dentists recommend this? Or should we prefer the toothpaste that says 9 out of 10 dentists recommend this because we know there was some dissent?
18: This will be my personal opinion because, of course, my study cannot answer that. But I would say that for this kind of context, you have much more probably biases or sources or probably conflict of interest somehow that should be taken into account. And even without being a total complotist, it's not completely crazy to say that toothpaste sellers want to sell their things and want to influence the buyer. So this kind of influence is not taken into account in our model. We are in a situation where conformity only occurs between very honest and very sincere individuals interacting together in a very simple way. So advertising is a bit more complex.
19: I believe that. Okay, back to the study. I won't ask you any more questions that are speculative. Is there a point where disagreement becomes a bad thing rather than a useful thing?
18: Yes. Yeah. Yeah, it can be. In fact, what we do is to compare many groups in a population and say, given this amount of conformity, this kind of information complexity, we can say that. But it's not a generality. It's like a statistical thing. So in some cases, it's terrible to have disagreements, of course. Yeah.
19: Well, I'm here with Aurel Bossard, a complex science researcher at Sorbonne University in ENS Lyon in France. I agree with everything you said. So I guess there's no dissent in this interview. Thanks for being on the show.
18: Thank you.
19: Just ahead, could skipping deodorant actually make you more attractive? After the break, the strange truth about pheromone maxing and what really makes someone smell sexy.
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19: We have officially reached a strange new frontier in dating. Some people are being told to smell worse before a date. It's called pheromone maxing, and it's the idea that skipping the shower and letting your natural odorful musk loose could help you attract someone. But is there any actual science behind this? Or are people just making dating smellier? Let's discuss it here with Bruce Wiley, a professor of health policy and management at the City University of New York. Bruce, welcome to the show.
31: Thanks for having me, David.
19: Do you get annoyed when people just say maxing to emphasize a new trend that applies maybe to young people? It seems like everything's maxing these days.
31: Well, yeah, maxing has been used to the max, so to speak, because so it's maxing. It seems like every week there's a new maxing thing out there. And if you just search for maxing, you'll find the latest trends.
19: You certainly will. Okay. Yep. Pheromone maxing. Mm-hmm. I know that in the animal kingdom, pheromones are a huge deal. Like they make or break mating. Is it true for people? Is the smell of our potential mate something that can kind of attract us in a meaningful way?
31: Yeah. They talk about pheromones with mice, and insects, plants. So if you happen to be a mouse, then it's highly relevant. But the thing with humans is there hasn't been any science that has isolated or identified any type of pheromones in humans. So, if you look at the scientific literature, there isn't any evidence. But that hasn't stopped the belief among many humans that there is this thing called pheromones in humans.
19: I mean, anecdotally, I'm going to get a little gross here. Mm-hmm. I like my girlfriend's natural musk. I've observed in my own life, people have kind of a pleasant odor, and maybe it's somehow related to their body odor. It's not like a perfume, but it's mm-hmm. not something that I would use to like, oh, I'm going to date X person X and not date person Y. Is there anything like that, that we kind of have slight preferences for the way people smell?
31: Oh, yeah, certainly. We have to keep in mind the difference between liking a smell. So, someone smells like cinnamon and you're like, oh, great, that, I like that. Or maybe that makes me hungry or what have you. versus pheromones. So pheromones are chemicals that, again, exist like with mice and insects, where they'll emit it and secrete it, and it'll actually have some type of a specific biological effect on the person, or I shouldn't say person, on the mouse or the animal that actually receives it. So it is different from, you know, you smell something and maybe psychologically it reminds you of something, or you like that smell. That certainly exists. People have their preferences, but you're not actually stimulating particular chemical pathways in your body that kind of make you blindly lustful towards someone. That's what people are talking about when they're talking about like pheromone maxing, that like, oh my goodness, like I can't control myself. I, you know, there's some kind of musk and I don't understand why, but I like it.
19: I'm sort of conflating being attracted to a smell on like a kind of rational level to a chemical that triggers something in my brain like it might for a mouse, is what you're saying.
31: Exactly. Yeah.
19: Interesting. Okay, well, let's get to the trend. What are people saying who pheromone max? What is it exactly? If someone online was on TikTok spreading dubious information about pheromone maxing, what would they be saying?
31: So there's several things that are being pushed. One is to not shower before dates. And, you know, that's a typically before a date, the advice is to shower. But that's one of the things. So the suggestion is, oh, okay, if you're showering, then you're washing off these pheromones somehow, if they actually had exist or actually exist. And then you just go basically unshowered to a date. So that's one thing. Second is to step it up a level, maybe like wear a sweaty shirt. So you've been working out and these quote unquote so-called pheromones are in your shirt, and then you go to a date. That's the second thing that you might see going around. The third is to not wear deodorant or cologne or perfume or what have you, or anything to cover up these natural so-called pheromones. And a fourth thing that you might see going around is to drink your own urine.
19: Oh, goodness. Yes. We went from like a little bit gross, a little bit more gross, a little bit more gross, and then we jumped off the cliff with that one.
31: Yep, that's stepping up your game, or whatever you want to call it, but drinking your own urine. And the theory behind that is that somehow is supposed to help trigger more emission of pheromones.
19: Oh, goodness. Okay. So, I guess the question, I know the answer, does this sort of tell another person anything about us in a subtle way? And the answer is yes. It tells them you're nuts. But people believe that this will somehow cause them to emit an odor that will attract a mate. Do people brush their teeth after they drink? You know what? Never. I don't even want the answer to that question. But the question is, what does this tell other people about us?
31: Well, one is that so if you see someone pheromone maxing, then there's a good chance that they're actually following social media trends, because, you know, you wouldn't get in like a class lecture or some other place. So that's one thing. A second thing is that they're not checking up on the science of this. And a third thing is they're trying to hack dating and they're trying to hack attraction. And so you see with many of these is, they're trying to hack dating and they're trying to hack attraction. And so you see with many of these social media trends.

0: looking for a fit, you're looking for a match. And so one person may be attracted to someone else, but may not be attracted. You're looking for a mutual attraction. So a big part of dating is just to see, you put yourself out there and say, okay, do we actually match? Do we fit anyway? It's not like you're competing for, to attract that one mouse out there that everyone's trying to attract. So it also conflates how dating's actually supposed to occur.
1: Why do you think people are so struck by these trends? And why now? Why are they trying to, hack the system rather than go through the traditional route of, like, I don't know, have a hobby, meet people at pickleball, go on a dating app?
0: Well, I think there's several reasons. One is we do have a larger sort of hack culture where there's an interest in hacking all kinds of things, like there's biohacking, where maybe you can circumvent, traditional stuff like eating well and eating healthily and that kind of stuff.
1: I do fiber maxing where I pound the Metamucil every day, but I'm just doing that because I'm 40 and I want to be regular. I don't call it maxing.
0: Yeah, and that's not like a hack because that's more like, okay, you take a habit that's healthy and emphasizing it. So, fiber maxing. So again, I want to emphasize not all the maxing trends are necessarily bad. Some of them are actually take a good thing and just emphasizing. So if you're fiber maxing, great. Just don't do it in excess right before a date because you might find yourself going to the bathroom a lot.
1: Yeah.
0: But other than that, that's fine. Fiber maxing is fine. But there are some of these other things where there is a belief that, oh, we can take a shortcut or we can, there's a trick, there's a hack. So that's part of it. A second thing is there is confusion about dating. Like people can be competitive about it. That okay, the goal is to set your target and say, go for it. But it's more about matching. You're looking for the right match for yourself and also the person that matches you and that feels that you're a fit because you don't want someone thinking the rest of their lives, oh my goodness, I'm with this person, et cetera. You want someone excited about being with you. So it's a mutual fit. But I think a lot of people kind of view it as a competitive thing. And then the third thing is there's confusion about dating. People are not sure what to do. So they're trying all kinds of things, some right, some wrong.
1: Well, I worry that if people are constantly optimizing themselves and not really focusing on the core things, they'll lose the plot. We can't recommend pheromone maxing, I guess, is the short of it. Here with Bruce Wiley, a professor of health policy and management at City University of New York. Bruce, I've really enjoyed this chat. I am not going to not shower after speaking to you.
0: That's a good idea.
1: Up next, AI makes thinking easier, maybe too easy. So after the break, warning signs you're outsourcing your brain and how to use AI without getting mentally lazy.
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10: People will tell you AI will make you smarter, faster, more productive. But there's another possibility. What if it's making you a little too comfortable with not thinking for yourself? Well, new survey data reveals some pretty interesting attitudes toward AI, including how many people already feel that they're becoming dependent on it. Let's talk about it here with John Nosta, author of The Borrowed Mind, Reclaiming Human Thought in the Age of AI. That's available wherever books are sold. John, welcome to the show.
11: David, what a pleasure. I'm going to think for myself today, okay? I hope that doesn't throw things off.
10: I will try to do the same. I don't think I'm an LLM, but I guess I don't know.
11: But you know
10: for
11: what
10: sure.
11: You are, David? You're an LLL.
10: Oh, a large language what?
11: A lifelong learner.
10: Okay, I'll take it.
11: And that's what large language models can create if they're used properly. They can create the dynamic, the interface to teach us how to learn, because ultimately it becomes the best teacher we've ever had. So, you know, there's a lot of upside. There's a lot of downside too. And I think that's the issue. That's where it gets sticky, is that there's good news and bad news. How do we navigate that and move forward?
10: It does feel like there's ways to use it. Like if you asked me to write an essay about Shakespeare and I just asked ChatGPT to say, hey, write an essay about Shakespeare for me. And then I turned over to you the results, maybe not even reading it. I wouldn't really be learning anything, would I?
11: But again, the essay is an artifact of intelligence. It's not intelligence. Right? It's a byproduct of a process. And what you just did is you went from the path of A to B, but you didn't spend any time between it. You went right to the artifact or the product. So you didn't struggle. You didn't fall. You didn't stumble. You had no use of imagination, nor did you have any experience of the aha moment. You missed the things that not only equate to learning, but equate to the magic of living. And I think that's the thing we've got to recognize, that AI gets you to the solution. I can tell you that, let's say the third derivative of e to the x is e to the x. Now you know it, okay? You're no better off. It's empty. It's an artifact of knowledge. So, yes, you can get to that essay on Abraham Lincoln, but it's not your essay. And I think that's part of the issue here. And it's sometimes it's functional, right? If I need to clean my room in a cognitive way, an LLM is great for that. But if I want to learn or expand, I think that there are real deficiencies, even though logic may tell you that it's the smart thing to do. And that's what's at the heart of this survey, is because people recognize that AI is smarter than they are. So why shouldn't we defer to the smarter modality? And that's tricky.
10: So is the worry that people will stop thinking because these tools will allow them to stop thinking? And then if that is the worry, how can I use these tools, produce great writings, great computer code, yeah, great images, whatever their output is, and still kind of understand the thing? If you talk about going from point A to point B and you envision a road connecting the two,
11: exactly,
10: how can I do that and still kind of study the road and be on the road and understand the road?
11: I think that there are two emerging dynamics, and this came out in the survey. The first one is this idea of iterative intelligence, where we iterate with an LLM. We go back and forth, and people think that that's new. Wow, this new iterative dynamic with a large language model. In fact, it's a Socratic dialogue. It's as old as learning itself. But again, it's kids sitting around a campfire chatting about the events of the day. It's doctors walking down the hallway on rounds where they engage in a dialogue. Think about how different that would be if we gave the kid the answer to who's the coolest kid, or we gave the doctor the diagnosis without that iteration. Humanity really loses its essence. So that's part of the process. Number one is iterative intelligence, where we work with the machine to grow, to think, and discover. What's happening is the flip side of that. And the flip side is that it's called cognitive surrender. We defer to the machine. We don't think. So do we stop thinking? Yeah. And I think the interesting thing here is that AI makes that easy. It just doesn't offer the opportunity. It provides this cognitive engagement that's quite dangerous and even insidious, if you will.
10: I used to be a computer nerd. I studied software engineering in undergrad. I worked in Silicon Valley, blah, blah, blah, blah, blah. I did all this before AI was a tool you could use to write code, to vibe code, uh-huh, if you will. And I know what it means to like struggle with a problem and really get into it. And some of my biggest and most rewarding moments in my career were because I struggled, learned a thing. That thing's now on the resume.
11: Yep.
10: You know, that's what gets me the job. I worry when I see people vibe coding. They just say, like, make me a website. Although there's a certain utility to that. Like, you know, a marketer should be able to make a quick website without understanding code. But, you know, the deep questions about how computers work, I worry that these tools allow people to not struggle with them. And we're going to end up with a whole generation of people that don't know how to think.
11: You probably use the most important word here, and that's struggle.
10: Yeah.
11: Because struggle is what makes us who we are. And let's go back to philosophy. You can find a lot of answers in philosophy. One of the most famous quotes about AI is Descartes, "I think, therefore I am." Right? Cognition makes us who we are. If the computer could think, does the human acquire personhood? You know, a lot of mumbo jumbo around this, but here's the point. When Descartes was articulating this, there was a beginning that no one talks about. And I'm going to paraphrase what he said, but he said, "I struggle, therefore I think, therefore I am. I struggle." He was very clearly articulating in his writing that there is a turbulent path that leads us to this notion of think. Thinking is not autopilot. Thinking is work. And that's why I think it's important to recognize that dynamic is about the human path from A to B and not arbitrarily taking that path from A to B with the machine. As you said, it's sometimes critical. Sometimes if I have a patient lying on a hospital bed and I need a diagnosis right away, that's life-saving. But do I really understand how to be a good clinician, how to be a good thinker, a good architect, a good engineer if I don't understand Ohm's law? You know, it's the basics that are important.
10: You mentioned Euler's constant E. You're talking about Ohm's law. You're giving me sort of like flashbacks to my struggles in undergrad.
11: The exponential curve is really, really interesting. Euler's equation uses all the constants together, E squared to negative one and pi. So yeah. Yes, but boy, that's a rabbit hole I don't think we should slide into.
4: No, I'm just, you're giving me flashbacks to my early struggles, and I worry people who use AI all through school and stuff won't have these struggles. But to the average person, like sitting in an office at their desk at a computer with an average job, whatever it is, how can they use AI to help them think versus using AI to think for them in this kind of negative way?
11: I guess fundamentally comes down to two things. One is thinking for versus thinking with. Mm-hmm. So you have to kind of follow through and use your own cognitive behavior. In healthcare, I have a background in healthcare, so I often jump to that too. But in healthcare, there's this thing called activities of daily living. It's called ADLs. And when we look at a person, let's say an older person who lives alone at home, it's not only their blood pressure that we're worried about. It's their ability to eat and clean and wash and ambulate, walk, right? Those are called activities of daily living. In today's world, we have to watch out for our activities of daily thinking. We have to think. We have to read. We have to write. We have to decide. We have to make a decision. We have to disagree. And we have to stay with the concept long enough so that we can get a sense of it. And I think those are the five things that we can do that kind of push us in a new direction.
4: That's very interesting. However, what do you say to people who sort of argue against that and say, well, it's just so convenient for it to do all the work for me. It's just easier. Why don't we just use AI for everything?
11: Let's go back to Descartes, and let's go even further back to the Hindu Upanishads. Descartes said, I think, therefore I am. The Upanishad says, as you think, so you act. As you act, so you become. Thinking is the most wonderful aspect of the human experience. It's joy. It's wonder. I find it curious that people would say, I don't want to think, because that's what life is all about. In fact, I've called it the last human right, cognitive agency.
4: Yeah, it's sort of like the person who says, I don't want to go to the gym. I don't want to go for a walk. Get off your butt. You're going to atrophy. I'm here with John Nosta, a writer, a thinker, author of The Borrowed Mind, Reclaiming Human Thought in the Age of AI, available wherever books are sold. John, what a great chat. Thanks for being on the show.
11: Look forward to coming back. Thank you, David.
4: Coming up next, if you hate AI surveillance, could a shirt make you invisible to it? We'll meet a guy who made a shirt like that and find out just how easy it is to fool these systems.
12: 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Call us anytime, toll-free in the U.S. and Canada at 1-888-505-6644. That's 1-888-505-6644. The Last Show with David Cooper.
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12: Everything you didn't know, you needed to know. The Last Show with David Cooper.
4: AI surveillance in public spaces have become invasive and sophisticated. Think those awful, I don't know, flock cameras. How much should we trust this technology that's supposed to identify and track us? And what happens when a piece of clothing can throw these cameras off? Well, a new t-shirt uses a mathematically designed pattern to confuse these systems. And I'm here with Berlin-based new media artist and designer of this super cool t-shirt, Simon Weckert. Simon, welcome to the show.
20: Hello, hello. Thank you for having me.
4: So what are examples of these AI surveillance systems in our public spaces? Are they in the subways? Are they tracking license plates? Are they tracking people's faces in public squares? What are some examples of them?
20: Yeah, I just can give you like a German example because that's a very current one. So right now here in Berlin, the police is unrolling an AI tracking or CCTV camera system. It's mainly in public spaces. And I think the main goal there is that they want to track certain actions, you know, of violence, for example. But the thing is also they're going to use it in other cities in Germany as well, in public transports. And I mean, obviously, right, you also can imagine that they're being used in stadiums, football stadiums, and so on and so forth. So mainly it's basically, I think, being used to track, people, so to say, and their behavior.
4: And the people who deploy these systems, they say they're doing it in earnest. They say they're doing it to maybe protect us, prevent crime. But what happens when someone who has access to these systems tracks an ex-girlfriend or abuses their power? Like, should we be fighting back? Should we be trying to prevent these systems from tracking us, even if we're doing nothing wrong?
20: Yeah, so yeah, that's a good question. So I think for me, there are multiple aspects in these tracking systems. I mean, first of all, and this is like a new quality, I would say, you know, we have like in the past, we talked about fingerprints and facial recognition to identify a person. And with these new systems that are designed to track you way how you move, they can basically do a very good skeleton tracking. And therefore, it turns out you can actually identify a person just the way this person moves. And you can say like it's person A, B, or C. So that means that once we have these camera systems in the public, you can really say like, aha, this person, even though maybe the person covered its face or, you know, try to anonymous as possible, basically just the way they move, you can tell like, ah, okay, the person moved in the street from here to there. So this is like a new thing, and I think it needs to be probably discussed, you know, if you want to have these systems in public spaces, first of all. Second, you know, for example, here in Berlin, And as you mentioned, you never know how this system can be used in the future, and who knows what parties, you know, will use this technology in the future. Especially as a German, I can tell you that from the history, basically, we know how certain databases had then been used, to a different purpose as they were meant to. And I can, for example, also imagine as these systems can detect if somebody is lying on the street, you can, for example, then say like, oh, there is a homeless person sleeping on the street. And then the police can use that and basically, go there. That's another thing. And then the other part, and that's probably for me the biggest one, and that's also the reason why me as an artist deal with these kind of technologies, and that also drives my art, the question to like, you know, how is technology shaping our society, is the question on civic engagement. So, you know, let's imagine, I think we are in a society where, let's imagine, yes, like a situation and somebody, you know, needs help. Some people, they don't go into this moment, they don't go in there and help each other. And my biggest concern about using this advanced technologies is that it might be even a more excuse for a person to not go in there into this moment, into the situation to help, because you can kind of lean back and say like, you know, there is a camera system, there is somebody watching, and, you know, somebody would help, so I don't have to. So I'm kind of questioning if with the use of, you know, more, let's say, surveillance technologies, we are somehow also cutting off civic engagements.
4: Interesting. It sort of isolates us. Let's talk about the T-shirt. Let's talk about, you know, I imagine you didn't vote for these cameras, and yet they're there, and you want to defeat them. And the T-shirt that you've designed is kind of a novel, fun, interesting way to do it. How does it work? What does the T-shirt do to the AI system when someone is wearing it?
20: I quickly have to go in there, because vote is a good word. They're saying, like, because basically nobody was asked, you know, that this technology is being used. And especially here in Germany right now, there's also a private company behind. We don't know what's the algorithm. That's also one critique of the artwork, or of the piece I did there, to also show somehow it's really like a black box, so to say. But yeah, the T-shirt, basically it's let's call it adversarial pattern. It's like super colorful, green, red, yellowish, Hawaiian, I don't know, beach T-shirt or shirt. And the adversarial pattern, is, you can kind of describe it in this way. Basically, once a person is wearing this shirt, first of all, the person is getting invisible to an object detection algorithm, especially, or mainly the YOLO algorithm, which is, YOLO stands for you only look once. It's like an open source, object detection algorithm, which has been used in a lot of applications and, different systems. And this T-shirt kind of works in two different ways. First, it raises the attention of the algorithm, you can say, or like of the system, to tell them like, look at me. Like, the S-ray is super important. You have to look at it. And on the second layer, basically, then it tells the algorithm, and there's nothing to see here. There's nothing, you know, basically, the person then disappears as the object person. And the algorithm doesn't know, where it's looking at.
4: I live in the U.S. and there's been a lot of bad publicity about these flock cameras that track license plates, and a lot of people protesting them, sitting on lawn chairs with signs covering the cameras, in some cases vandalizing them, in some cases just, you know, not committing a crime but blocking the cameras. Is this a form of protest, this T-shirt? Is this a way to kind of defeat a system that you feel you didn't consent to and that shouldn't be in public space?
20: Somehow you can say, like, for sure, you know, I mean, I also see that now people are using this as a form of protest, just a pattern itself. And I mean, obviously, yeah, you can use it. But for me, maybe also coming from a German background here, is that, like, so before I published this shirt, nobody was talking about these AI cameras. There was literally not so much media coverage. And then actually when I published it, and suddenly, you know, a lot of journalists and people reported about it. So I think what I also would like to achieve with my artwork, with the shirt, is, you know, to start a debate and also make people aware of it, that this technology has been unrolled, and a lot of you know, smaller cities and states in Germany, they are also now changing their policy laws to also implement these systems in their in their cities.
4: That's interesting. You're creating the conversation about these cameras that you wish people were having. Do you think people should have the right to opt out of these things? Like when I go to an airport here, I technically have a right not to have my face scanned by the security people. Do I ever exercise that right? Probably not, because then I know it's going to take longer to get through security. But do you think people should have the right to opt out?
20: I think so. Yeah, of course, right? I mean, especially here, you know, these systems are being made with public money. Therefore, it's public code. And therefore, we as a public should also decide if we want to have these systems or not. And like, as you mentioned, airports, you know, right, these chilling effects, it's called, right? So that places that are under surveillance, we tend to behave differently, right? At airports, you probably would never start to play a football game because you know you might going to get in serious issues there, or you might be a suspicious person then, you know. And this is also like another thing I have to say, like public places under surveillance also have an influence on the people living there.
4: Fair enough. Well, I'm here with Simon Weckert, a Berlin-based new media artist who designed this pretty cool T-shirt. It actually looks cool. I wear it. It's fashionable. Simon, thanks for talking to me about this.
20: Thank you very much.
4: Just ahead, you think you know how to make a move in the bedroom? You might actually be killing the mood. After the break, why asking to be intimate can actually backfire on you, and what works better.
9: 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This is The Last Show with David Cooper.
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24: From the National Newsroom of the Canadian Press, I'm Hannah Stoles. Canada's new ambassador to the European Union says Prime Minister Mark Carney is likely to talk about the importance of multilateralism in his speech this week to the European Parliament. Jonathan Wilkinson says Canada wants closer ties with the continental bloc, but says EU membership is a bridge too far, given Canada's relationship with the US.
25: When countries join the European Union, they give up certain powers to the European Union institutions to exercise. A lot of them relate to the common market and trade. And Canada, given that it has a different relationship and trading relationship with the United States, needs to have more ability to actually shape itself.
24: Carney is set to fly back to France on Wednesday to deliver a speech to the European Parliament on Thursday. The CEO of Canadian artificial intelligence company Cohere says they're impressed with the strategy the federal government is taking on AI. Aidan Gomez says Cohere is excited to work with the government on Canada's leadership in AI technology.
26: We're very proud Canadians. Canada really invented AI. I don't think enough of the Canadian public knows that. But we have Jeffrey Hinton and Yoshua Bengio, who won the Nobel Prize for their work in AI. Everyone should know that and be incredibly proud of it.
24: AI industry leaders have been warning about the dangers of the technology since an Anthropic researcher who quit last week said people in the industry fear AI could, quote, kill us all. After the opposition NDP pulled off a stunning by-election win over Alberta Premier Daniel Smith's United Conservatives last night in Calgary, the Premier's office is blaming a split among Conservative votes along with a low overall turnout. Progressive Tory leader Peter Guthrie, whose candidate came in third place, is pushing back at the idea his party siphoned votes and tilted the scales.
27: Yeah, I do feel that the premise of the argument is flawed because you're making an assumption then that the UCP is owed those votes, right? And that's not the case. You should earn the vote.
24: Guthrie says the UCP has strayed from being a conservative government into a purely populist government. So he says, quote, you're not splitting anything. The Canadian Real Estate Association says home sales last month were down around 7% compared with a year ago, as a fresh round of economic challenges threatens to dampen momentum. The association's home price index was stable between July and August, but down 3% on a year-over-year basis. New listings in August were up over 3% month-over-month, while total inventory was in line with the long-term average for that time of year. And Japan is marking a record high number of people over the age of 100. There are more than 107,000 of them in Japan as of September 1st. The record high comes in the 56th straight year Japan has had more than 100,000 people over 100 years old. This is the Canadian Press. In sports, Drake Batherson is now the highest paid player in Ottawa Senators history. The Senators announced today that they've signed the talented forward to a franchise record extension worth $86 million US over 8 years. The contract was signed before a new collective bargaining agreement that caps contracts at 7 years kicks in at midnight. The Montreal Canadiens have signed a 4-year contract extension with forward Alex Newhook. The deal carries an average annual value of $5.55 million US and begins in the 2027-28 season. The Canadian women beat Britain 92-91 in double overtime at the Wheelchair Basketball World Championship in Ottawa. Canada's women capped the group stage with a record of 5-0. The Canadiens will play in the quarterfinals tomorrow against an opponent yet to be determined. Canada advanced to the final of the Norseca Men's Volleyball Championship with a 3-0 win over Cuba. The Canadians will face either the U.S. or the Dominican Republic in tomorrow's final. From the Canadian Press, I'm Hannah Stolz.
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4: Content warning for sensitive listeners, parents with children. We're going to be discussing human sexuality, so listener discretion is advised. Why can the phrase, "Do you want to have sex," somehow be one of the least sexy sentences in the English language? Maybe it's because initiating sex requires vulnerability. And we are spectacularly creative in trying to avoid that when we say things like this. I'm here with Dr. Marianne Brandon, a clinical psychologist who specializes in sex therapy and co-host of the Sex Doctors podcast to discuss this. Marianne, welcome to the show.
12: Thanks so much, David.
4: Do you want to have sex? I'm imagining a couple sitting on the couch with the chips, watching television, and one partner says that to the other when the mood is not sexy at all, and it just makes things worse. Do you have an issue with this phrase?
12: Well, you know, it sounds like it should work, doesn't it? Asking directly for what you're wanting, essentially, there clearly you're wanting to have sex or you wouldn't ask about it. But unfortunately, it's a turnoff for so many people because it's so unsexy.
4: Is it because it's transactional? Is it because all the subtleties of flirting and the little things that get you in the mood are somehow lost? Is it something else? Is it all of these things? Why?
12: I would argue it's all of those things, and initiation is more challenging than most people realize. Like, they sort of don't even slow down enough to think about why it's difficult or what role it plays in their relationship, but it's a really important piece of sex. But the problem is initiating sex feels vulnerable. And so, like you said, we all really dislike feeling vulnerable. And sexual rejection hurts. Like, if your partner says no, that feels bad. And it, even if you've been together for a long time. And so what people will do is try to sort of couch their sexual initiation into a phrase that makes them feel less vulnerable. And that's sort of the process that unfolds. Then they sort of say something. They're not feeling vulnerable or as vulnerable, but it's so unsexy. Their partner's like, yeah, no, that doesn't make me want to have sex.
4: Even if you're with someone for a long time who you trust, who you've gone to bed with many times, you're still kind of risking when you're initiating because they might not be in the mood for legitimate reasons. Anyone cannot be in the mood for whatever reason, but we still take this risk and it's still an extremely vulnerable risk, even if you've been married 10 years or something.
12: Exactly. Exactly.
4: And why are we so bad at taking no when we're in the mood? Or why are we trying to avoid that no when we're in the mood?
12: What a good question. Well, because sex is when we are most vulnerable, we're most exposed. And a no to us at that level can feel consciously or unconsciously like really a deep, profound rejection. It doesn't have to make sense to us consciously to feel that pain. I mean, it's just a rejection at our like core.
4: Yeah. You're basically saying to the person, here's what I want. And I'm going to risk letting you know that I want it because you might say nah, or not now.
12: Right. And that translates for people into they don't want me, I'm not attractive. All these sort of other meanings get caught up in that exchange. And that's why it becomes so painful.
4: So why is starting the exchange with the phrase, do you want to have sex, so the wrong way to do it for many people?
12: Right, because it's sort of going to increase the chances that your partner's not going to be into it, so, because it's so unsexy. So it feels like you're protecting yourself, which you are, but you're also starting the whole experience of sex kind of on the wrong footing. So when I talk to my clients about it, we talk about, first of all, having a conversation about how you like sex to be initiated and how you don't. And often people are more aware of what they don't like than what they do like, but that's all helpful information.
4: It's such a simple question asking your partner, how would you like sex to be initiated? Even when you're not in a sexy mood, when you're just kind of communicating, maybe you get in the sexy mood a few hours later, maybe it's tomorrow. But like, I'm thinking, I've never asked a partner that. I'm kind of embarrassed to say, but I don't know why. It's such a useful question.
12: It's such a useful question. People always learn from it. But I think that we just don't think of that initiation as such an important part of sex, but it really is.
4: Is it very different for many people how they like it to be initiated? Or are there pointers you can give us about one way to do it rather than just asking, hey, honey, do you want to do it right now?
12: Right, right. So people, you know, what surprised me over the years is people don't necessarily know what they like, but they sure know what they don't like. So they'll say, I really don't like it when you do it this way. But they're not really sure what to say that they like. So my pointer to them is just start experimenting. But each of you have to initiate and experiment. Because really, when I'm asking people to try different ways of initiating, I'm basically saying, okay, now be vulnerable and let's see what happens. That's hard. So if only one person is doing that, that's even more challenging. So everybody's got to get in on this experiment.
4: So what are some ways we could try? Start with the massage, start with the neck kissing, start with a peck on the lips. Like what? Yeah. I'm guilty of saying to a partner, do you want to do it right now? And I realize that's not the sexiest question, having talked to you. What are some other ways to go about this?
12: So I always encourage people to try flirting because flirting is just fun. It adds fun to the relationship. It can bring humor or intensity, depending on how it comes across. But it's a great way to like lighten it in a certain way, lighten the atmosphere, but get your point across very clearly. So like I will suggest to women, they try things like licking their spoon, like something like at dinner.
4: Okay, all right.
12: That's like, you know, very clearly, playfully saying like, do you want to fool around, right?
4: Yeah.
12: Women don't respond as well to that as men do.
4: So I shouldn't lick my spoon when I'm eating ice cream after having not taken my lactate pill is what you're saying.
12: Well, your girlfriend is more likely to laugh and not take it seriously, basically.
4: But wait, humor can be a... Okay, I'm getting too far off the plot
12: here. Absolutely. It can. Well, try it. I would say experiment with it. But I'm just saying that when women start doing that, eating their food in a sexy way, you know, guys tend to be all in on that. And it doesn't necessarily reciprocate. You'll have to try it.
4: Got it.
12: So for a guy, what I tend to suggest that they start with is like an intense stare. You know what I tell them? I say, sexually harass your partner.
4: I know you said that on the show before and somehow I haven't gotten fired, but there's more subtlety to that phrase.
12: This is for a long-term relationship. This is for a trusting, respectful relationship, right? So, but like an intense stare, like a stare that you wouldn't look at a colleague with that kind of intensity. That's the kind of stare that women love in general. And so it's sort of like she knows what you're thinking, but you're not intruding, you're not invading, like, but she knows she's desired. That's like a great start for a woman.
4: I wonder if we go back to the original, you know, prompt here, this idea of asking your partner, do you want to do it right now? The answer might actually not be a yes or no kind of thing. But yet you're asking a yes or no question.
12: That's
4: answer might
12: point.
4: Be, I don't know, but I could be in the mood. And so I wonder, do things that sort of test whether your partner's in the mood. Maybe it's a massage, maybe it's a kiss, whatever. Maybe it's licking the spoon.
12: Yeah. Uh-huh.
4: I wonder if that forcing of the question into this binary yes or no is the problem here.
12: I think that's a great hypothesis. I mean, that's very interesting. Can I add that what I would suggest to listeners is they do whatever makes their partner kind of move toward them. And that's going to be different for everybody. So whatever makes their partner kind of lean in or pay attention, these are the kinds of things you want to start to practice with.
4: Things are getting sexy here with Marianne Brandon, a clinical psychologist who specializes in sex therapy. When we come back from the break, this question, why good, healthy marriages can end up in a situation where people are having boring sex. We'll be back with Marianne Brandon in just a few moments' time.

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7: Heads up, London. As we get ready for the municipal election on Monday, October 26th, the map of our city has shifted. To keep up with our growing population, London's ward boundaries have moved to balance the number of residents in each area, especially the fast-growing neighborhoods. This means you might be voting in a different ward. 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
1: Here's what seems like a kind of unfair feature of long-term relationships and marriages. Partners can become kinder, closer, safer, and more emotionally connected, and yet somehow still end up having worse sex. A little content warning here for sensitive listeners, parents with children. We're about to talk about human sexuality, so listener discretion advised. Anyway, the ingredients of great love and great lust might not be identical. So let's talk about it here with Marianne Brandon, a clinical psychologist who specializes in sex therapy. Marianne, welcome back.
2: Thank you so much, David. It's great to be here.
1: It's great chatting with you. These are such great topics. I'm sure there are people out there who feel like their marriage is very healthy and maybe their sex life is active and yet it feels like boring or routine or like nothing new or exciting has happened in 5 years. Yeah. Is this something you see a lot in your practice?
2: All the time. And it's so frustrating for people because they will put so much effort and energy into having a solid, healthy, romantic relationship, yet their sex life doesn't follow suit. It's like disconnected from that somehow. And people struggle with this.
1: And we're still, a lot of relationships start with a lot of excitement. You've got this new partner, everything's on the table, everything's exciting. And somewhere along the line, the plot gets lost and things shift into this more routine way of doing things.
2: Absolutely. And that happens for a variety of reasons. I mean, sex is complicated, as you know. But one of the reasons that this occurs is because people actually create such a safe relationship, such a safe container, that sex doesn't have a place to be exciting or to allow for kind of like the tension that's necessary for it to be like passionate.
1: Yeah. Or like, you know, when you're first dating someone, you're willing to take the risk of saying, hey, do you want to do this activity? And they might say yes. They might say no. Oh, the rejection is exciting. And then it shifts into a relationship where you don't want the other person to feel rejected.
2: Absolutely. People become such caretakers of their partner, right? They don't want to hurt their partner's feelings. They don't want to put their partner on the spot. They don't want their partner to feel pressure, that they'll sort of get to that space where the caretaking has gotten to such a level that people don't have their own more needy, primal, like, this is what I want sexually. And that tends to be what turns people on, right? So we avoid those spaces to be caretaking of our partner. Some therapists call that enmeshment, but it doesn't necessarily, enmeshment is a word that is kind of tricky because it sounds bad and it doesn't necessarily imply that it's bad. It's sort of like what people feel when they say they're best friends with their partner, right? But that level of best friend connection tends not to allow for enough space for the necessary tension and mystery and a little bit of anxiety even that goes into like exciting sex.
1: But the best friend partner isn't a bad thing.
2: No.
1: I mean, so how do we have both at the same time?
2: So that's a tricky thing. And that requires both partners to be willing to sort of work at this goal, because it's difficult to have one kind of relationship outside the bedroom and another kind of relationship inside the bedroom. But what sex therapists will discuss, what I discuss with my clients, is something called individuation. The more you feel like your own person in the relationship, the easier passion's going to be in the bedroom. So the more you sort of do your own thing, stand up for what you believe in, take your own personality very seriously and adapt less, the more you're going to have that kind of energy in the bedroom. It doesn't sound good, but it is how this works. The more individuated people are, their relationship tends to be more passionate.
1: I've been to a lot of therapy. I've heard the word individuation a lot in therapy. I used to be married. We were very, I don't know, codependent. I know that word gets thrown around a lot. What are some practical examples of individuation that can, you know, bring novelty and vulnerability and uncertainty back into the bedroom? A practical example here is what I'm looking for.
2: So allowing each other space in the relationship, letting, like making it okay for people to I don't know, take separate vacations, have evenings with their friends, have a private life separate from their partner, that's individuation. That when there's enough space for a person to really cultivate their own sense of self, as opposed to mostly I'm a we, you have a very strong sense of I'm me, and then there's also a we. So that's outside of the relationship, and that's not always comfortable for people. I mean, it just isn't.
1: No.
2: But it's just not. So, and that's understandable too. So sometimes couples say, you know what? I like the we first. And so we're going to forego that level of passion. There's other ways to have great sex. So it's not like this is your only option, but to have good sex, but to have like that passion, you need the me first. And that's what people have at the beginning of a relationship. That's when sex is so hot because you don't have a we yet. Okay. So that's what you do outside of the relationship, but inside of the bedroom, it's about who am I in this bedroom and what do I want? So it's sort of like going for what you want, showing up with like your desire and not being so caretaking. But you can only do this if you're in a trusted relationship, right? And that's where it gets tricky. So we're not talking to the people who are in new relationships, for example, who don't have an established comfort level with their partner.
1: Got it. Now, how do we do this? It could feel very abrupt if you've fallen into like a boring routine with your mm-hmm. long-term partner and you just make these changes overnight. You could be rejected. Like, how do we make these changes gradually? Boring routine with your mm-hmm. long-term partner and you just make these changes overnight. You could be rejected. Like, how do we make these changes gradually? I know one.

0: And most people don't understand these kinds of dynamics. So try as they might, they can't create what they're looking for. So I would say to you, yes, this podcast is absolutely critical for a good marriage.
1: At the beginning of the pandemic, my girlfriend read Mating in Captivity by Esther Perel.
0: Wonderful.
1: And she wanted me to read it at the same time as her, and I didn't. And I regret that now, because that could have been a good, not that we're having problems, but I think this kind of idea of consuming media that kind of challenges your perspective, gets you thinking in different ways, and consuming it together or separately at the same time is a good move.
0: It's a great move, and that's a great book. And I recommend that to people too. Like, read it. Each of you get your own copy. Highlight what you want to highlight. Don't bring it into the we, to use it for the me. And people learn a lot that way.
1: If there's a couple listening right now or someone in a marriage who genuinely feels happy, fulfilled, but things are a little bit boring in the bedroom and they're a little, you know, they wish it could be more exciting like it was when they first started dating. If they could try one thing today or this week, what would you recommend it being?
0: I hate to be repetitive, but I would say listen to this podcast. But you're saying something like literally in the bedroom.
1: Sure.
0: If that's what you're asking, then it's show your desire. Show up with it. Don't be hesitant. Don't be careful. Just show up. Let it show however you express it. But it's probably in your eyes, and it might be in the way you reach for your partner. But show up in a more raw way. That's a very individuated way to bring this energy back.
1: Take the risk.
0: I
1: guess I'm thinking what happens if you get the rejection. But I suppose that's a conversation for another time.
0: Well, I would say, yes, it is. But that's why you want to do this together. That's why you want to do this together. You're both in the same boat then.
1: Check out Marianne Brandon's podcast. It's called The Sex Doctors Podcast. She's a clinical psychologist who specializes in sex therapy. Marianne, it is always such a joy having you on the program. Thanks for being
0: here. Absolutely my pleasure, David. Thank you.
1: Up ahead, a harrowing tale. When cheek filler attacks. What happens when cosmetic filler blocks blood vessels? Your face starts to die, and it happened to a friend of mine. After the break, the story and how fast you need to act if this happens to you.
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6: What happens when your cosmetic injectables go all wrong? We are here with comedian based in Toronto, Natalie Norman, to give you that insight. Natalie, welcome to the show.
7: Thank you for having me. It's been a long time.
6: It has. You were cat sitting for me while I was on vacation, which we'll get to. But tell me about this cheek filler incident.
7: Listen, first of all, filler's not a big deal and there's very low risk. And it happened to be that the risk of anything happening is 0.07. So like basically nothing. And because I have a lot of really good luck, we tried this new type of like filler in my head, not formal filler. It's like this thing that's filler and collagen. And basically instead of filler, it just rests your cheeks. This actually helps you build new like cells, whatever. And the way they put it in, it blocked off the blood supply to my cheek. So imagine like your veins and then something capping them off. And then so then the blood can't flow to your face, through your face. So then my face swelled up and it started to die.
6: Started to die?
7: Yes.
6: That sounds like a problem.
7: Yeah, it was terrifying. It was a massive medical emergency.
6: Were you like in the emergency room?
7: You don't go to an emergency. They don't know what to do with it. So you have to go back to a dermatologist.
6: Okay. You have a face right now that I saw. So you didn't have like a necrosis and death of skin.
7: Well, I didn't get that far, but it got close to that. Like if I had waited a day, my skin probably would have turned black.
6: You just would have had a festering wound in your face?
7: Yeah. Well, I did for a week.
6: Oh, no.
7: So basically you go back, it's total fluke. It's like completely a fluke and it's like the very minimal risk. In fact, this is the first time they've ever seen, the doctors have ever seen it in 12 years of them practicing. And I just happened to be unlucky. And basically you sit there and they dissolve everything, but there's collagen. So they can't really dissolve everything because collagen doesn't have, like they don't have a way to dissolve that. So anyways, and you can't freeze your face because one of the ways they tell that it's working is that your face stops hurting. So basically, I just sat there for 7 hours. It took 7 hours where they put about 40 needles in my face and dissolved everything. And by the end of the day, like my skin was still starting to like slough off. But we had like saved it. And then for the next few days, I had like barnacles on my face.
6: Oy.
7: Like it looked like little bubbles that you could like peel off your face, but you can't touch it because like you need it to heal. It healed. And like, I'm still in the process. Like I'm wearing a bit of makeup today. It's the first time I'm actually wearing makeup since it happened, but I'm not wearing a lot, but you know.
6: It doesn't look that bad. It just looks like you have a rosy cheek at this point.
7: Yeah. But if you saw pictures.
6: So you go back to the clinic, do they charge you for the privilege or because it was their mistake?
7: Of course not. Yeah, it's their mistake. They were incredible. Like this is truly, people don't understand, it is truly so rare to happen.
6: Okay, I know you're not a doctor. This is not medical advice, but in your anecdotal, non-doctor experience, if someone gets a cheek filler injection, which lots of people do, and how do they know that they're in this predicament, that they need to go back to the dermatologist?
7: Well, I think the important thing is paying attention to your body. So like a little bruising is always normal. Like you are injecting something into your face, but like if it's hurting 3 days later, if it's getting hot, if it's turning white, like if it's the blues turning black, if it's not getting better, like these are signs that something's going on.
6: Were you scared? Were you worried that your face would die and you would just have a crater of weird healed flesh on your face?
7: I don't know. It was really weird. I felt like very calm and stoic about all of it. I was like, it is what it is. And I think that's because so many crazy things happened to me that I'm like, we will get through it or we won't. Right. Like, what's the point of worrying in this situation?
6: Wow, that is very not Jewish of you. As a Jew, worrying is a part of my religion.
7: You know what? I let everyone else worry.
6: Okay, that's a good philosophy. Let everyone else worry so you don't have to.
7: In other scenarios, it's different. But like, I think for myself, I was like, just stay calm. We're going to figure this out. There's nothing you can do. And we'll get it fixed.
6: So, okay, so you have the hotness, you have this awful pain, you go to the dermatologist, 40 needles, 7 hours of dissolving this stuff out of your face. Then barnacle-like mini wounds all over your face that heal over the course of the week. And now you're looking, I don't know, 70% with a bit of redness?
7: Yeah, like, I mean, the skin texture is weird still. You obviously can't see that. It feels weird. And, like, you know, it's sensitive. It looks fine from far away. It looks a little bizarre close up. But, you know, it will completely heal and I'll be fine. And that's it.
6: All right, When Cheek Filler Attacks, a graphic novel by comedian Natalie Norman, now concludes. That was very interesting. I'm surprised you weren't scared. I would have been absolutely terrified.
7: I'm going to be honest. That was more shocking to me how little fear I had and how calm I was.
6: Yeah, when I was young, I flipped a 4Runner, an SUV. I was driving. I was a kid. I took a corner too fast. It wasn't air in the tires. The road was wet. I got a ticket, blah, blah, blah, blah, blah. And I remember being in the truck as it flipped. And time just moved kind of slowly, and I wasn't scared. I was just sort of like there.
7: Yeah, you're kind of just like, okay.
6: Yeah. Yeah, the truck's flipping. I'll try to focus, and what little control I have, I'll assert.
7: Also, maybe my brain shut down and was just like, okay. Like, you know, like when something bad happens, sometimes your brain just is like, we're going to switch off now. We're just going to ride through this.
6: Go for the ride, as opposed to like on the top of the roller coaster just before it goes down when you're like, ah!
7: Like, can you imagine them trying to put a needle in my face and I'm screaming? Like, they would have never gotten it done.
6: Wow. And you weren't allowed to be frozen because the pain is that hallmark like, of whether it's working.
7: Yeah. And like, also like the blood flow, they have to be able to touch it and see the proper blood flow. So like, it was intense.
6: Wow. What is the name for this affliction? Do you know?
7: Vascular occlusion.
6: Vascular occlusion. It sounds medical, so I'll believe that it's medical.
7: Yeah.
6: I recently went to the Burning Man Festival. A wonderful person by the name of Lisa Wexler was hosting this show. But one thing that needs to happen when you own a cat, at least when I own a cat, is you need a house sitter. You need a cat sitter. You flew from Toronto to New York and cat sat for me. How was it? What did you do in New York?
7: Okay, well, first of all, let's talk about Tomato, which is your cat. Tomato woke me up one morning at like 4 o'clock in the morning, woke me up, then started doing biscuits, which is like kneading my chest.
6: Yeah.
7: And then fell asleep. And then I was just up being like, oh, why did he have to wake me up for this?
6: He has reasons, I'm sure.
7: I can't. Anyways, and like, but in New York, like, what is there to do? You go to eat, maybe you go see a place, something I'd ever have done. I went to Central Park for the first time. But what I like to do is go vintage shopping. And I went to New York has a lot of like consignment stores. And I noticed something so interesting. So this is like a hot tip. If you're going to New York, the consignment stores now are just selling clothing that they bought off people. It's not even secondhand anymore. And that really freaked me out.
6: What do you mean they just bought it off people? Isn't that the definition of secondhand?
7: No, like they bought it from like a company and like the company maybe just had like runoffs. So it's not like someone's old clothing. It's like new clothing you're buying technically firsthand.
6: Like new old stock. Like it's older clothing that sat in a box.
7: It's not older clothing. It's like clothing from this year.
6: Then why is it in a vintage store?
7: They probably a company approached him and was like, we'll give you this for super cheap. You'll have merch. Like, and it was kind of weird. It was really weird because I went to so many of these stores and noticed I kept on seeing the same products over and over again. And I was like, oh, they flooded this store with firsthand clothing.
6: Okay, let's cancel New York vintage. Are there any tips and tricks to vintage shopping or how to shop in New York?
7: Well, yeah, my tip and trick is that, like, I like to go to these consignment stores because you're going to find everything much cheaper, right? For some odd reason, they're always much cheaper. You have people's stuff. It's one of a kind. You find high end, you find low end. My only thing is be aware that you might actually just be buying some firsthand crap.
6: Well, maybe you want that. Maybe it isn't as stinky. Maybe there isn't years of pit stains in it.
7: Well, I go to there because I don't want to contribute to consumption of new stuff. Like, I think we have everything made already.
6: Well, you can find Natalie Norman at Stalking Natalie on social media. She's a Toronto-based comedian. Natalie, it is always a joy having you on the show. And I'm glad your face is healing and you don't have a crater flesh wound in there.
7: Thank you.
6: Do you love TV? I do. Bad news. A new study says too much television may actually shrink parts of your brain. How worried should we couch addicts be?
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6: Bad news for those of us who are emotionally committed to our televisions. A new study suggests that too much TV may actually be linked to smaller brain volume. But just sitting at your desk, staring at a screen, maybe not so much. I feel a little personally attacked by this study. So what exactly did these researchers figure out? Let's dive into it here with physical activity researcher at the University of Southern California, Natan Fetter. Natan, welcome to the show.
21: Thank you. Thank you for having me here.
6: So it's definitely a scary headline, and I'm sure there's more to it than just the headline. But the headline, watching too much TV may shrink your brain, scared me this morning, I gotta say. So what exactly should those of us who are TV junkies like me be thinking about here or be worried about?
21: Yeah, so I think we know that spending a lot of time sitting isn't good for our health. We know that we spend most of our waking time in sedentary behavior, and sitting is the most common form of sedentary behavior. And we know that spending 8 hours a day sitting has been associated with higher risk for cardiovascular diseases, all-cause mortality, and even dementia. But what is really interesting in our study, in this TV watching brain study, showed is that it is not just how much time you spend sitting, but what you do while in sitting, and this kind of context-specific associations that is okay. So it's not just spending a lot of time sitting, but it's spending this time in sedentary behaviors that really are cognitively passive, or you don't have any cognitive activity while in these behaviors.
6: So if I'm sitting at my kitchen table working through a very complicated math workbook, maybe I'm learning calculus. Yes, I sat for 8 hours, but my brain is very stimulated. Not so bad if I'm sitting on the couch watching cartoons for 8 hours. Maybe there's some risks there. I'm starting to replay my childhood with my parents telling me if I watch too much TV, my brain will rot. And I'm starting to think they were maybe right. What exactly happens to our brain when we spend a lot of time sitting and consuming kind of passive cognitive tasks?
21: Yeah, I think it is the same notion that we have for muscle. Either you use it or lose it. And if you have all this brain tissue and it really wants some challenging, you know, when you're reading, and read is a really good example, because although you're just reading, while you are doing this, you need to imagine the context of what is happening in the book. We have all these challenges. If you are writing something, you have the cognitive demand due to that behavior, that activity. But if you are just watching cartoons or watching some TV shows and there is no challenging there, it's just like, okay, so let's spend 8 hours, even more, 10 hours, 12 hours a day in this behavior that is really not challenging or using our brain. And if you spend, let's say, one third of your day in this kind of behaviors, you shouldn't be surprised that it's have some bad or linked to bad things. And yeah, so it, and also again, going back to the use or lose it muscle thing, is the same. If you spend a lot of time sitting or not much time in exercise, if you don't do resistance training, for example, why you'd expect to have larger muscle size, you know?
6: Nathan, I feel very personally attacked by everything you're saying. I'm just kidding. I don't work out. I sit at a desk all day. Let's talk about sitting at a desk, though. Sitting at a computer, like doing sort of cognitively difficult tasks, managing an Excel spreadsheet, thinking through an email you have to send your boss, doing a radio show. That's me. Very specific, this one. But what about tasks like that? Do they have the same effect on our brain? Because we're sitting, but the cognitive tasks may be varied and kind of complex when we're at our computer.
21: Yeah, so what a study showed is that if you engage in this kind of cognitively challenging behaviors, like sitting at work, writing, reading, at least you don't have the same deleterious association with brain structure. You have lower cerebrovascular damage. You have for some regions in the brain, you have higher cortical volume. And this is important because we saw this benefit because it didn't cause an effect, really, but we saw this potential benefits from cognitively active behaviors in really important regions in the brain, regions that are related to our decision-making process, regions that are related to executive functions. So it's really what you do when you're sitting, not just how much you spend this time sitting, that matters in terms of brain health and brain structure.
6: Let's zoom a little bit into what it means when we say poor brain health or brain health that isn't quite as good as others. Is it actually your brain shrinking? Is it a change of the matter in your brain, the cells, the neurons? I realize I'm sounding a bit like an idiot, but what happens?
21: Yeah, so specifically in this study, we asked people 20 years ago, how much time do you spend watching TV and how much time do you spend sitting at work? There's no 8 hours a day unit. It's just if it's either often, very often, or not at all, basically. And then 20 years later, we measure their brain structure. So cortical volume, white matter hypertensity volume, which is a marker for cerebrovascular damage. And then what we saw was that time spent sitting, watching TV, for example, was linked to a lower volume in several regions in the brain. And then time spent sitting at work was linked to a higher volume in some regions. So there is no cause and effect. If you sit, if you watch TV for 8 hours a day, you have lower brain volume. But if you spend a lot of time sitting in this cognitively passive behavior, you are more likely to have lower brain volumes 20 years later. So this is the finding. It isn't in cause and effect, but it is showing something really important, that what you do while in sitting matters in terms of predict brain structure 20 years, 25 years later.
6: I think I found the perfect loophole and maybe a topic for your next study. What about the TV show Jeopardy, where you're sitting there thinking really hard about the questions and shouting at the TV, trying to beat the contestants? Because I watch a lot of Jeopardy. Could this be the perfect loophole? You know, you're sitting, it's television, but it's actually a cognitively difficult task. Not all TV shows are created equal when it comes to this thing.
21: No, this is exactly our next research question. The context in which we are watching in this behavior. So yeah, this is a very important question. This is something that we need to investigate more with brain activity. How is our brain activity behaving while you are watching or doing different things, like listening to audiobook, watching TV show, or something more challenging? So yeah, this is definitely one thing that we need to look at more precisely.
6: I got to admit, I'm a TV head. I love television. Do you have any advice for me? Is the advice just try to watch less of it and try to do more stimulating stuff outside of television? Or what advice would you have for someone who absolutely loves TV? I watch too many hours of it.
21: Don't spend much time in sedentary behavior. Do some physical activity. If you need to spend time in this sedentary behavior, try to break it. So sit 30 minutes sitting, just stand up, walk for 2 minutes. That would be beneficial for your health.
0: Nathan Fetter is a physical activity researcher at the University of Southern California. Nathan, I've really enjoyed this conversation. Thanks for sharing details of your study with me.
21: Thank you.
0: That's a wrap on our show. Thanks for tuning in. 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
1: From the National Newsroom of the Canadian Press, I'm Hannah Stoles. Canada's first ever National Investment Summit has come to an end. The summit was part of the federal government's effort to hit an ambitious goal of attracting $1 trillion in new investment over the next 5 years. Former Prime Minister Stephen Harper delivered closing remarks, joking that he wished he came up with the idea of the summit himself. Harper told the crowd that the federal government had no choice but to walk away from trade talks with the U.S., calling the situation sad but equally necessary. The Prime Minister is now heading to France ahead of his address to the European Parliament tomorrow. Mark Carney was invited by the President of the European Parliament to address the 720 representatives of the EU's 27 member state. His visit comes as he attempts to craft what he calls a unique alliance with Europe based on shared values and priorities. A senior government source speaking on background says Carney isn't expected to make any new announcements while in France. New U.S. tariffs on small numbers of Canadian goods took effect Tuesday as Washington presses its trade war against Canada.
2: Canadian goods impacted by new 50% American tariffs include outboard motorboats and metal and paper products. Meanwhile, the White House says 50% tariffs on other goods like cement, sugar, toilet paper, and fishing rods have been removed. Prime Minister Mark Carney said Tuesday that if a mutually beneficial deal on trade with the White House emerges, Canada stands ready to develop and pursue it.
3: It has to be one that there's clear alignment of interests and a sequencing that is consistent with the implementation.
2: Trump has also ordered bans on imports of Canadian-made liquor and a handful of dairy products that will take effect on September 29th. Naira Ahmed, The Canadian Press.
1: The president of an international steelworkers union is calling for unity as the trade war between Canada and the U.S. continues. United Steelworkers International President Roxanne Brown says the North American steel industry depends on cross-border collaboration between Canada and the U.S.
4: When a steelworker in Pennsylvania loses work because of market disruption, workers in Ontario feel it. When an aluminum worker in Quebec faces uncertainty, workers in Ohio feel it.
1: She also says North American leaders should be focusing on international competition from markets like China. Now four supporting acts have quit singer Ed Sheeran's tour after rapper and single Macklemore was removed for his pro-Palestine comments on stage. Two Irish opening acts, Denmark's Lucas Graham, and singer and producer Phineas quit just hours after Sheeran said he refused to be drawn into a discussion about the war in Gaza. Macklemore was removed after saying, quote, "Free Palestine" at a concert earlier this month in New Jersey. This is the Canadian Press. In sports, Drake Batherson is now the highest-paid player in Ottawa Senators history. The Senators announced today that they've signed the talented forward to a franchise-record extension worth $86 million U.S. over 8 years. The contract was signed before a new collective bargaining agreement that caps contracts at 7 years kicks in at midnight. The Montreal Canadiens have signed a 4-year contract extension with forward Alex Newhook. The deal carries an average annual value of $5.55 million US and begins in the 2027-28 season. The Canadian women beat Britain 92-91 in double overtime at the Wheelchair Basketball World Championship in Ottawa. Canada's women capped the group stage with a record of 5-0. The Canadiens will play in the quarterfinals tomorrow against an opponent yet to be determined. Canada advanced to the final of the Norseca Men's Volleyball Championship with a 3-0 win over Cuba. The Canadians will face either the U.S. or the Dominican Republic in tomorrow's final. From the Canadian Press, I'm Hannah Stoles.
5: There's a lot going on at the federal level, obviously, from the investor summit to the tariffs and the trade war, but also there's this push to strengthen ties between Canada and the EU. What could that look like? Prime Minister Mark Carney says he wants to form a unique alliance with the European Union, but what would that look like? Redmond Shannon explores what this potential partnership could mean for Canada.
6: Prime Minister Mark Carney's now famous Davos speech was his statement of intent.
7: Different coalitions for different issues based on common values and interests.
6: What's been happening since, according to the Wall Street Journal, is a flurry of diplomacy with Europe, a trade war strategy Carney has recently teased and now stated more explicitly.
8: For a unique alliance with the European Union.
6: The newspaper claims Carney is working toward a so-called associate membership of the enormous economic alliance.
9: Well, to start with, associate membership that does not exist.
6: Tinatin Akhlediani notes that Canada is already close to the EU in defence, the support of Ukraine and the partially implemented if controversial CETA free trade deal.
9: We also have dialogues launched on the green transition, on the digital transition, on cooperation on industrial policy, critical raw materials, economic security.
6: Three European non-members are part of the EU single market, allowing free movement of goods, people, money and services. Switzerland has a similar status. They all have to follow EU rules, but without voting power. A non-starter, according to this Canada-EU expert.
10: It wouldn't really fulfill the objective that Canada has set for itself, and that is to protect its sovereignty, right?
6: Akeem Hurlman says Carney's moves are as much about symbolism as making Canada European again, although Canadians could eventually see some loosening of EU visa and travel rules. The European Parliament announced today it is opening an office in Ottawa. Carney addresses the Parliament in Strasbourg, France on Thursday, ahead of next month's EU-Canada summit.
5: That is Redmond Shannon reporting for Global News. So there is no such thing as an associate membership. You could have one, I guess, in theory and in everything but name. But Norway is one of those countries that's not part of the European Union, but does have access to the market. In the report, they were talking about how you can have access, but you don't have any voting rights. And so what Norway has to do is they have to accept EU regulations without having a seat in terms of voting, in terms of what the European Union decides to do. It sounds as though Canada doesn't want to go that route, so maybe something else. What that else might be, we do not know, although it just seems to be closer ties. There are a lot of Canadians who do support the idea. Yesterday, Abacus Data put out some information, some survey information that suggests Canadians are open to closer ties with the Europeans, with 80% of Canadians in favor of deeper strategic cooperation on foreign policy, defense, and economic priorities. That's up 6 points from February. 81% also support closer Canada-EU integration. That would make it easier to travel, to trade, to work, and to study, and to cooperate on security. In itself, having a closer relationship with the EU makes a lot of sense. It's a big market. There's lots of opportunity, and independent of whether we have good or bad relations with the United States, if you can get better access to a big market like the European Union, great. However, I mean, we've said this before. We cannot become part of the EU unless we were to leave CUSMA officially, and we do not want to do that. And if we were to join the EU, then it means you have to sign on a lot with all other regulations and all the red tape, and that is just something that I think would be just a non-starter for us, especially in a time when we're trying to reduce all the red tape just we have provincially from within this country. So sure, I mean, if there's a closer relationship with the Europeans, then great. But what exactly that looks like, hard to say at this moment. It just seems as though we're going for something that might be similar to what Norway or Switzerland have, but not all the way or some variation of that. The prime minister has called it a unique alliance, is something that he is seeking with them. And it does seem as though the Europeans also want to have a closer relationship with us. It was announced in that piece by Redmond. But the European Parliament yesterday has decided to open an office in Ottawa. This will be their 10th office outside of the EU. There will also be a focus on the Arctic. Canada has become the first non-European country to join their $150 billion euro a safe defense program that gives Canadian companies access to joint procurement. Canada and the EU will hold a summit in Montreal in late October on that. So if there could be closer ties with the Europeans, great, but the details matter, of course, as how that's going to officially work, given some of what I would say some of the barriers that would make it really make sense for us to do it without just being cozier with the Europeans. And even if or when our relations with the Americans warm up a bit, and why not have as much access around the world as you possibly can so we can grow businesses. On the trade side of things with the Americans, it is interesting. So there was the president made this comment the other day about how he was lifting a 10% tariff on Irish whiskey, but only on Irish whiskey, not everywhere else. But he said everyone had been bugging him about it. If only it were that easy, where if you just mention it enough times, the tariff would be pulled down. The president also last weekend was saying that he believes a trade deal with Canada can be reached fairly soon. I'm less confident on that. The president tends to say a lot of these things. However, I'll take those kind of communications over the social media stuff and the memes. And even if it doesn't really lead to a deal anytime soon, at least that's a step in the right direction. The prime minister, in an interview yesterday with Bloomberg, saying he welcomes the president's comments. There had been reporting, even from last week, that was talking about how the two sides, the Canadians and the Americans, have been talking informally, but just not formally as it relates to talks for trade and a potential deal. There was a story recently that just came out of New York about how businesses there are being hit hard by tariffs, and the boycotts are also impacting them, which, you know, when the president talks about one of the reasons he lifted the tariff was because people have been bugging him about it, that's where the bugging about it comes from. It's from inside the United States with other businesses and interest groups just pushing the United States to dial back on this, which would allow Canada to dial back on this, that we could possibly have a resolution. But as of right now, not necessarily the case, but maybe we can inch there slowly but surely. It'd be better to do it faster, but based on everything that has transpired, seems unlikely.
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0: Alarm. 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

0: New warnings from the artificial intelligence industry have revived debate over whether advanced AI models could escape human control and threaten humanity. The CEO of Anthropic has suggested the industry should slow down developing the technology and put more safeguards in place. There are worries that AI might exceed human abilities or might be misused by some unscrupulous people. That idea is not new. But this call for a slowdown is, and the concerns from Anthropic have been supported by the heads of ChatGPT and Grok as well. Experts have envisioned numerous routes by which a future AI system could cause a catastrophe. They range from deploying weapons and engineering a pandemic to disrupting food, energy, and communication networks. But there's no widely accepted estimate for how soon any of these scenarios might happen and no consensus on their likelihood. What is going on here? It seems like something's happened, but we don't yet know it. Or maybe there's a bubble about to pop. There's a lot of discussion about AI these days. Carmi Levy is a London-based tech analyst. Joins us now to talk about this. Carmi, as always, I appreciate the time.
1: Good morning, Devin. So great to be with you.
0: So what do you make of what's transpired over the past week or so here when it comes to AI?
1: I mean, it presents itself as scary. We're hearing lots of dystopian Hollywood-like headlines about the extinction of humanity and AI-driven catastrophes in our future if we don't change our ways. And to a certain extent, we should be listening to those because they are concerning. Is humanity going to be made extinct because of AI? Not anytime soon. And I think a lot of it is there's a lot of noise in the world. And if you want to be heard, you have to be a little bit hyperbolic. And that's really what these, you know, from the whistleblowers to the CEO of Anthropic, when they go public with something, they kind of use words that are designed to get us, get our attention. This is the way the process works. So the sky isn't falling. We don't have to worry about that. But if we're not careful, then, you know, there will be risk and there will be issues that we probably don't want to deal with. But at the same time, this isn't an entirely negative thing. The fact that we're talking about it, the fact that this issue has become probably the number one news item in the world, not just technology news, but general news, I think is a good thing. Because for years, ever since ChatGPT was first released in 2022 and sort of AI became a mainstream thing, we've been talking about the need to have public dialogue about safety, about not prioritizing profitability over safety. And that's, so we're finally starting to sort of get real and get around the table. And even if it's a little bit chaotic and a little bit messy, public debate, governments becoming aware of it, governments recognizing they need to prioritize this as well. This is all a healthy thing, and it'll ultimately lead us to a better place, but it's going to be a little bit chaotic between now and then.
0: It seems odd when you have, you know, we had the story of the former researcher who worked for both OpenAI and Anthropic, and then we had the Anthropic CEO come out, and then Sam Altman agreed, and Elon Musk agreed. Rarely would you see all those three agree on something unless you're talking about how AI is could be world-changing, but it seems it was odd just to see it all happen so quickly. It seemed somewhat coordinated.
1: Yeah, it sort of does. And I mean, these are all individuals, you know, between, you know, Dario Amodei, Elon Musk, and Sam Altman, you know, these are quite possibly the biggest egos in tech at this point in time. So for them to agree on something so quickly and be so public about it, it is a little bit kind of jarring. But at the same time, it costs nothing to agree. It costs nothing to try to look like the good guy. And that's what they're trying to do. Two of those companies, so Anthropic and OpenAI, they're preparing for an IPO. They're going public either later this year or early next. And so they're trying to clear the decks. They're trying to make sure there isn't anything standing in their way. And if they don't are not seen as being serious about AI safety, that could be a concern for investors. And so they're doing the things that they need to do and that are ultimately good for business.
0: So how should we think about, you know, AI safety as it relates with, you know, with Dr. Hinton and what he has said in the past? Because, you know, this is not the first time we've heard people talking about the potential impacts of AI, although I've never really heard anyone say, like, so how is it going to happen? Is it going to be a bunch of nukes all at the same time, or robots going to rise from the ground and get us? Like, how should we think about all this?
1: Yeah, there's definitely a through line to what's happening now with Dr. Hinton's warnings from a couple of years ago when he quit his job at Google to travel the world and warn us about the risks of AI. And I think what he said then is still valid now. It's not like the sky is going to fall. It's not like all of humanity will go extinct, but we could see some very significant catastrophes in the process. There is a greater risk, for example, of AI agents that act autonomously targeting, say, public infrastructure, maybe a water system. That could result in a significant number of deaths and, significant disruption to day-to-day society, day-to-day life. And so that's kind of what we're looking at. That's what Dr. Hinton warned of. That's what the disruption to day-to-day society, day-to-day life. And so that's kind of what we're looking at. That's what Dr. Hinton warned of. That's what Dario

0: companies at the end of the day are still going to put their business interests ahead of your and my and everybody's safety.
1: Yeah, and it's interesting, too, like Hinton certainly has a lot of credibility. It's not that the others don't, but it, when they put some of these, you know, fantastical, you know, numbers to it, it seems, I wonder if it hurts their credibility in, on a very serious subject.
0: I think it does. You know, I mean, we all know what happened to the boy who cried wolf. You cry it enough times, eventually people stop listening to you. And if you're a little boy and you have no other source of credibility, then of course you're done. Dr. Hinton, of course, he's a Nobel laureate, so we listen to him. But, you know, we still haven't seen that catastrophe happen. And a lot of people have very short memories. We don't remember Dr. Hinton. We've all moved on. And now we're hearing it anew with the Anthropic and OpenAI warnings. And so we owe it to ourselves to raise our individual knowledge of AI, that if we're using it in the day-to-day, we should be doing the research about how it works, what the risks are, what is hallucination, what is confabulation. We should understand sort of the risks that we take on ourselves when we use AI without checking its work. And we should also learn more about agents or AI agents or agentic AI as that becomes sort of the next new hot thing in artificial intelligence. If we thought the risks were significant with a chatbot, once you automate the process with agents, the risks go up even further. So we've got to become a more educated population on this so that even as these warnings are shared and they become more dire, we still feel comfortable using the technology in the day-to-day, and we're still engaging in behaviors that minimize the risks to ourselves, because that's ultimately what it comes down to. AI isn't going anywhere. It's not getting stuffed back in the box. We can't simply unplug from it at this point. It's integral to our economy, integral to our lives. It's not going to stop, and we have to learn how to incorporate it in a safe manner so that we can all lead, you know, enlightened, good lives without exposing ourselves to risk.
1: You mentioned governments earlier. The American government has not really responded to this in the sense of being too concerned or sharing the concerns from the industry. How should the Canadian government be thinking about this?
0: Yeah, we definitely shouldn't be following the American lead. I mean, the U.S. has been, since Donald Trump took office the second time, they've been dialing back much of their technology-centric legislation. They would be very happy not regulating the tech industry, allowing tech companies to make up the rules as they go along. And that certainly applies to AI as well. Donald Trump has essentially said, there will be no slowdown. We can't afford to lose to China. Canada, you know, that's not a line we want to take. And in fact, we have just released a national AI strategy known as AI for All. Prime Minister Mark Carney has talked about a board, a global board that would evaluate AI safety and work together across borders to ensure that those best practices are being shared. Very similar to the Financial Stability Board that does the same thing in the finance industry. So, you know, he recognizes the need to be responsible and to collaborate with other nations. And certainly, we don't want to adopt the Republican Party line, which will essentially lead us to disaster if we allow it to. So glad to see yet again our prime minister, and again, whether you support him or not, Canada needs to follow its own path here, and that's what seems to be happening.
1: We will follow with interest. Carmi, as always, I appreciate the time.
0: Thanks so much, Devin.
1: That's Carmi Levy, London-based tech analyst.
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0: It is time now for the morning panel. We are joined this morning by former London Police Chief Murray Faulkner and political consultant Nathan Carancy. Thanks to you both for coming in today.
1: I now know why he has such a big head.
0: Why is
1: because
0: that?
1: He knows everything.
0: Yes.
1: He's all knowing.
0: I knew the Cowboys were going to lose on Sunday. I could tell you that.
1: How do you get rid of the owner?
2: You got to buy them.
1: How do you get rid of the owner and then the owner's son?
0: I don't know.
2: Let's go try and find some oil. We'll buy it.
1: Oh, yeah. Gosh.
0: You have $12 billion
1: laying
0: around?
1: Another year of torture, it looks like. But let's move on to something positive.
2: Hey, if Devin
1: about
2: has
1: the Mustangs.
2: If Devin has a big head because he knows everything, why do I have a big head?
1: Well, I guess you're on the same boat.
0: I think if we were to measure our heads, I mean, yours, you got a pretty big noggin there, Murray.
1: No, not at all, not at all.
0: Western Mustangs, they had a
1: They had a real good battle against Windsor. Windsor's a much better team than they have been in the past years, and we were losing at halftime. To Western's credit, they changed at halftime and came out and scored 24 points, I think, in the third quarter. And that was kind of the difference. But Windsor's a good team. They'll be in the playoffs, that's for sure. And we play Toronto in Toronto this weekend. So
0: I don't want to presuppose, but should be a win.
1: But Mr. All-Knowing, you should say, yeah, Western's going to win.
0: I mean, come on. I mean, listen, you play
1: Homecoming's
0: the
1: coming up.
0: Reason.
1: That'll be a big game. Yeah. I can't believe how much better Mac is this year.
2: And they're young, too. So.
1: Right, very young, yeah.
0: Lots of good football out there.
1: Yeah, lots of good football. And last night, of course.
0: And last night,
1: I picked
2: Denver, so I got euchred. But.
0: Well, I think Kansas City might struggle overall, though, based on last night. Maybe not. Who knows? I mean, they look
1: that running
0: good.
1: Back, my goodness.
0: Kenneth Walker III?
1: Yeah.
0: Pretty great. I mean, he just won the Super Bowl with Seattle.
2: He's got a big paycheck now. He's in KC.
0: Maybe he'll win another one. Let's talk a bit more closer to home here. Hmm. Premier Doug Ford said recently that he is open to expanding involuntary addiction treatment. There have been a lot of municipalities calling for changes to mental health laws. The Ontario Big City Mayor's Caucus has been calling for this. Would this be a good idea?
1: You know, because I'm old, right?
0: Yes.
1: And not all-knowing like you, but you look at issues in society and you look at politics and you look at people's thinking. And so in society, if something is extremely off to the right and things change, it goes way to the left. And eventually you get tired of issues in the way left and it swings back closer to the center. And I think, you know, this movement about involuntary admission into rehab is one of those issues there. The pendulum is coming from the left back to the center. And so we need a bit of both. We need voluntary and involuntary. The problem is with all this, there's no infrastructure for it. Where are you going to put them? To my amazement, the United States, Massachusetts, for example, has what's called the CARE Act, in which they actually have involuntary placement into addiction rehab. And actually, in the states, in 2018, there are 38 states in America that have this act. The problem with the states is where they put the people is in a jail rather than in actually a rehab. So we do not have enough rehab centers. We do not have enough mental health centers to treat the people that need treatment. And so this is one of the steps, I think, that we're starting to move back. But there's no sense enacting legislation unless you have the infrastructure to support it.
2: Nathan? It's a good point, Murray. The reason we don't have the infrastructure is because it's very hard to invest in something like that when you're not sure of the demand, when you're not going to have confidence. We can say, for example, let's build thousands of mental health care spaces or addiction recovery spots. But if we are leaving it on the addicts themselves or those facing mental health challenges themselves to voluntarily declare that they need these services, then the investors in these things, be it the public sector or the private sector, whoever's doing this to invest in those spaces, are going to be disappointed because people are not going to show up and fill those spots. When you move towards involuntary treatment, when you move towards a system where We are saying, here's the boundary. You've crossed the boundary. We're not going to put you in jail, or we're trying not to put you in jail and kind of punish you for this act. We want to help you. Well, then you're going to be able to start racking numbers and say, okay, well, we know we're going to get this demand alongside that. Or you're going to be able to have estimates, which is really what, you know, kind of the world that we live in here. So then the investment is going to be able to follow that. I agree, you know, Murray, in the United States, you know, some of these, maybe they could be going to better facilities, but just understanding and just making that move, as Murray said, kind of coming back to the center to say, okay, this is behavior, this is activity that we are not going to tolerate. Of course, we don't want to maybe treat it the same way we did 50 years ago. And, you know, maybe we have a little bit more empathy and compassion for these people. But it is not empathetic and compassionate to simply allow them to exist on the streets without any support and no support for those who are playing by the rules around them. This current system is not working, as we like to say. But, you know, really pushing this involuntary treatment, I definitely think, is a good step forward. We should have done it before, but here we are. Let's do it now.
0: No one here is suggesting even jails, but even when I have room for the jail, like the jails are also like, so again, no one here is suggesting that.
1: The Canada way of doing things.
0: No one's suggesting we do that, but even if that were to be an option that you include just for the sake of all options, that's not even.
1: So let's look at this issue of substance abuse, drug addiction, whatever you want to call it. And take out the involuntary aspect of what is proposed. So if you are a drug addict in the streets in London and have the rationale to say, I've got to change my life, I want to get off of drugs, there are 1,423 publicly funded residential addiction treatment beds in Ontario. So if an individual on our street says, I need help, I want to get off drugs, the average wait time is 42 to 61 days. Well, they're going to relapse. They're like, so when I say you have to build the infrastructure first, you got to make a decision that this is what we're going to do. Let's build the infrastructure first. Yes. It's like when Canada opens the gates for immigration back 2 or 3 years ago, 1.2 million. Well, bring them all in. Don't have housing. Don't have extra hospital beds. Don't have extra classrooms. I mean, it's the infrastructure that needs to come first. Yes, the decision needs to be made, but the infrastructure so you can support them. That's the problem with the mental health. Back in the 70s and 80s, we were told it was inhumane to keep people in locked places. Well, it's pretty inhumane to see what's happening now. And we were sold a bill of goods that releasing them out of mental health, there would be wraparound services in the community. Well, that's expensive. And that never happened. Well, look what happens now. People need to be in institutions for treatment, for safety, and for health reasons. And we don't have them. I mean, for mental health, we have gone from 219 beds per 100,000 in Ontario down to 81 beds. For us old people, you can remember the London Psychiatric Hospital.
0: Yeah.
1: You can remember the St. Thomas. You can remember Oxford Regional Centers. They're basically all gone. All gone. Where are they? On the street.
2: Right. I understand that there was a rationale at the time for closing these hospitals and these centers. But as you said, Murray, the decision was made, similar to what we're talking about now. The decision was made without an alternative. It was just, hey,
1: no infrastructure, nothing to support them. That's the issue.
2: This is what I think we're in full agreement. You've got to make this decision that you're going to do it. Once that government policy is secure or that direction, you're going to be going in that direction. I'm certain the people or, you know, be it government or otherwise that are going to be investing in making these facilities come to fruition are going to be a little bit more inclined to do it. They're going to need to do it. In other words, they would come to you and say, you know, just like building. I'm not going to build a 50-story building in your city unless I'm confident that 50 people want to live in your city. Like, it's just, you know, general, you know, it's just basic supply and demand. So we know that there's a demand for these facilities. We know that it's there if we're able to make them do it. You know, okay, we're not going to arrest you for smoking drugs on the streets. We're not going to arrest you and, you know, throw you in jail for petty theft and all these things. Okay, fine. But that has a lot of impact on the neighbors and the law-abiding citizens around them. If we're not going to go in that direction, then we are going to take you from this space, put you in another space where you can get the help that you need. And if you choose that you don't want to do that, well, too bad, because we've decided that that is the best thing for you and everybody around you.
0: There's the other part of infrastructure, which is what happens when you leave the facility to make sure that there's a place for that person to go, which is
1: right.
0: Not exactly what we're talking about here, but it's the infrastructure. And some of that infrastructure is, you know, being addressed.
1: And in many municipalities, what society has looked for help to fix this issue, to clean up the issue, is policing. Many major services have received huge budget increases with the understanding that the police are going to be the remedy for homelessness, drug addiction, and mental health. My gosh, they're the most expensive of all the social services out there, and they can't fix the problem. They cannot fix the problem. And I see locally with this huge budget increase that the public, all they want to do is see the streets cleaned up, and the police can't do that. And so we have to find different ways to look after this issue.
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0: We continue on the morning panel on the morning show. We are joined this morning by Nathan Crancy and Murray Faulkner. Want to turn our
1: mics are turned off.
0: We do that for a reason.
1: You make sure you hit that button.
2: Yeah, I don't want to get kicked off.
0: Juan works with me. All right. You know. I want to turn our focus over to a construction, always a frustration in London. It's emerged as an election issue. Recently, we had two candidates for council, both current councillors, Sean Lewis in Ward 2, Steve Lehman in Ward 8. They suggested allowing road work to continue until 11 p.m. on major roads during the weekdays, also to allow work to be done on Saturdays to speed up projects. Personally, I'm in favor of doing 24/7 in areas where you can. Let's be done with this as fast as we possibly can, especially if we have a bunch of projects all clumped together where you can't escape it and you're just trapped in it. But would this be a good idea?
3: Well, I think the key point, just for those listening, is to remember, I guess the proposal would be to do it where you can, as
0: yes,
3: you said, Devin.
0: Not in residential areas.
3: Right. We can't go to, these crescents in North London,
0: yes,
3: and wake people up and be, you know, chopping up their,
0: no,
3: their roads at 3 a.m. That's not what we're talking about. We're talking about looking out the window here on Wellington and seeing what took forever, seemingly, to get some of these new lanes and this new road work done. I think it's a great idea. It's long overdue. It's something that I would be curious to know a little bit more from, you know, the providers, the contractors, the people actually doing the work, if they're able to do it, which I'm sure they will. I mean, the money is the money. It would be a little bit more of a premium cost, but that cost is worth it when you consider that those roads and everything else is going to be fixed and everybody else is going to be able to live their lives. So yes, we might have to pay a little bit more to do it, but these things will be fixed way quicker and way better. It's no secret, obviously, and this is maybe one of the worst years for this, that really the construction and working on parallel arterial roads at the same time it's a mistake. You can't do that. Now, people will say other levels of government give us money to do it now, so we have to do it now. Well, I think that if our municipality had a better relationship with that provincial government, there's easier ways to negotiate these things, either put money in a trust, defer it to following years. There's just, you know, or maybe take money for one project and defer for another. There's ways to do this. I think we need a better relationship with the provincial government to prevent this kind of thing from ever happening again. It's clear that this policy proposal by Councillors Lehman and Lewis, at least in part, is informed by this new experience or this experience that we're having right now in the city of London. But I think it's long overdue. I think it will do wonders for our city when people are sleeping and, you know, it's the black of night. Why are we not working on the roads that people want to use in the morning? It's going to cut down on time and it's going to be a very good proposal. So I commend them for the proposal and I support it.
0: Yeah. For example, like Wellington commissioners, that's one where we could be doing as much as possible.
1: So I want to have two comments. One is a generalization, and the other one is something local. Number one is there are, 444 municipalities in
3: Ontario.
1: And there are 300,000 lane kilometers that are managed by the province and municipalities. We need to standardize road construction and road materials. For example, when I say we need consistency, in Toronto alone, there are 300 different asphalt mixtures used in creating the roads. 300. So the asphalt company has to produce all these different mixtures. Whether it's a road in Toronto or a road in London with asphalt, it should be the same. It should be the same. So, I mean, there's a lot of standardizing things that we can do that will make construction cheaper. Now, let me just talk locally. What burns me up is that you will have construction and you will have a lane coned off. 401's a good example. They'll have a lane coned off on the 401 that for 3 or 4 kilometers, there's no construction. And you get to the construction site and it's like 100 feet.
3: Yep.
0: Yeah.
1: In London, Fanshawe, a couple of weeks ago, the whole eastbound lanes were all coned off and everyone had to go over onto the westbound lanes. And for 3 days, there was no construction. I think there was a trailer with a backhoe on the south side of Fanshawe. When there is construction at an intersection, for example, a T intersection, they don't readjust the signal lights. If that road's closed, then you don't need a green light going in the opposite direction. Does the City Hall ever send work crew out to check on a daily basis, whether the cones or the traffic barrels are even in the right place, or if the signage needs changing? There's a whole bunch of things that we can do that can increase traffic flow. So if they don't change the lights, and there's, for example, at Sarnia and Western Road, yep. Right? You can't go down Philip Azez anymore. They need to extend the lights at that intersection so traffic can flow better. Another thing is, really, there seems to be a lack of coordination in the services, like between hydro, between gas, and the water. So oftentimes you'll see the road dug up,
0: yeah,
1: dirt put back in, and then the next day, another crew comes out, digs it up, does a repair, puts the dirt back in. Like, if there was better coordination, I understand that water lines can't be left open for a great length of time because they need the pressure against the pipe with the earth. But there needs to be more coordination with utilities, that's for sure. And the other thing is, you'll see a construction site, and it's all cordoned off. And for 4, 5, 6, 7, 8 days, there's no work going on. None. No work at all.
3: Yeah.
1: It's so aggravating.
0: I'll give you a last word.
3: Well, listen, I think it's obviously a lot of common sense, great points you're making, Murray. I think that it comes down to project management, what you're talking about. And perhaps if we could find project – the reason that the project managers there are maybe not doing that is because they're so good they're off doing something else. Let's put it that way. So, yeah. The coordination is critical, both in making it happen. But let's understand, some of those things are intentional, Murray. Some of those things are, we're going to cone off this lane because in a few weeks, we're going to be doing work on it. So we want people to know that they're going to be down to one lane and start making their adjustments now instead of doing it when people are already working here.
1: And
3: I'm going, no, don't do that.
1: And Londoners need to understand that when the road gets repaved and it's nice and smooth, there's going to be speeding. So bad roads equals slow driving.
3: Hey, that's his mayoral campaign. Right. Vote for Murray. Bad roads. Slow driving.
0: Appreciate you both coming in today. Thank you very much.
3: Thanks, Devin.
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0: Oasis and Acquiesce, almost devoid of any Mancunian accents, thanks to the magic of music altering phonemes. More things from rock that need explaining coming up, including a few things to pay attention to the next time you go to a concert.
1: 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This is why not only does MedPoint deliver an employee health program, but we also use it ourselves. 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

There are all kinds of theories and practices when it comes to determining how many times a song should be played on the radio during a given day or throughout a given week. It all depends on the philosophy and objectives of a given radio station. And believe it or not, decades and decades of running radio stations has proven that repetition can equal higher ratings. Art and science come together in determining the perfect level of repetition for each individual station. And no. No one pays a radio station to play a song, at least not legally. That's called payola, and such pay for play is illegal, although that hasn't stopped some people in the U.S., the biggest payola market in the world. I cover that story, too, with an episode of Uncharted Crime and Mayhem in the Music Industry. I highly recommend that you listen. The final thing I want to explain is why Canadian radio stations must devote a certain percentage of their broadcast playlist to Canadian music. Before January 18, 1971, there really wasn't much of a Canadian music industry. There were remote offices run by foreign record companies. There were a few domestic record labels, but they were minuscule and had no clout. Canadian radio, and therefore popular music in all of Canada, was dominated by artists from the UK and the US. It was extraordinarily rare to hear a Canadian artist on Canadian radio. We weren't just losing our musical identity as a nation because we didn't really have one. But starting in the mid-1960s, there was a movement within Canada to do something about our moribund music industry. After years of discussion, argument, and pushback, it was decided that beginning on January 18, 1971, all Canadian radio stations would have to ensure that 30%, 3 out of every 10, of all songs they played on their radio station were by Canadian artists. The object here was twofold. First, make sure that Canadians got to hear music from other Canadians instead of just a steady diet of American and British music. In that sense, it was a cultural strategy. But this was also an industrial strategy. By creating a law whereby Canadian radio had to play Canadian music, a music creation infrastructure was needed. This meant recording studios, record labels, producers, engineers, agents, promoters, and all the things needed to produce, promote, and sustain a domestic music industry. There was a lot of pushback in the beginning. A quota system? How sad is that? But because it was the law, the Canadian content rules were here to stay. And yes, it took about a decade for things to get good. But now, the Canadian system cranks out more music to the rest of the world than a country of our size should otherwise. We have a very strong domestic scene and strong music exports. The CanCon rules have been a great success. Today, the minimum requirement is 35%. Some stations voluntarily wrote into their licenses a percentage higher than that, 40% or even 45%. The whole CanCon story is very complicated. And it's very easy to get lost in the weeds. And to explain it all takes an entire show. And there is one somewhere in the Ongoing History podcast archives. You should take a look. Meanwhile, please enjoy some classic Canadian content from Our Lady Peace.

0: executives there. From media reports, I've picked up that a lot of asset managers from the Middle East, and especially from the United States, that's where most of them are coming from, and of course in Canada as well, our pension plans are attending that. You know what? I didn't see the names of any European
1: Interesting.
0: asset management firms.
1: That's interesting.
0: And maybe there were some, but that's also a comment on where the money is in the world today.
1: That's a very good point. Professor Wiseman, I hope you come back sometime soon. Perhaps when there is a deal to be debated, we can have you back and we can go through some of the points that would be of value to our listeners.
0: You're welcome.
1: Thank you very much, sir. You take care. All right, we are going to take a break, but coming up, if people take money they know isn't theirs, should anyone feel bad if they have trouble paying that money back?
2: Alarm. 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
1: From the National Newsroom of the Canadian Press, I'm Karen Rebo. Prime Minister Mark Carney has landed in Strasbourg, France, ahead of his visit to the European Parliament. He was greeted on the tarmac Wednesday by Canada's ambassador to France, Nathalie Drouin, and the vice president of the European Parliament. Fresh off Canada's first ever investment summit in Toronto, Carney is overseas until later Thursday, looking to secure deeper ties with Europe on trade, defense, and more. Today, the PM will attend the State of the Union speech by European Commission President Ursula von der Leyen. And then he'll fly to Manchester to meet new British Prime Minister Andy Burnham and attend a soccer match in Liverpool before returning to Strasbourg to deliver an address to the European Parliament on Thursday. New U.S. tariffs on a small number of Canadian goods took effect Tuesday as Washington presses its trade war against Canada.
2: Canadian goods impacted by new 50% American tariffs include outboard motorboats and metal and paper products. Meanwhile, the White House says 50% tariffs on other goods like cement, sugar, toilet paper, and fishing rods have been removed. Prime Minister Mark Carney said Tuesday that if a mutually beneficial deal on trade with the White House emerges, Canada stands ready to develop and pursue it.
3: It has to be one that there's clear alignment of interests. A sequencing that is consistent with implementation.
2: Trump has also ordered bans on imports of Canadian-made liquor and a handful of dairy products that will take effect on September 29th. Naira Ahmed, The Canadian Press.
1: Tragedy Tuesday night in Los Angeles, where at least three people were killed after an NBC News helicopter crashed near the scene of a deadly bus collision. An LA Fire Department spokesperson says one of the people killed was a pedestrian on the ground. The chopper was covering the scene of a bus crash that had killed two people and injured others. LA Mayor Karen Bass confirmed five people in all were killed in both incidents.
4: Our hearts are with those impacted by the bus collision and the helicopter crash, and with the entire community who lost members of their team while they were doing their job.
1: After the opposition NDP pulled off a stunning by-election win over Alberta Premier Danielle Smith's UCP Monday and in Calgary, the Premier's office is blaming a split among Conservative votes along with low overall turnout. Progressive Tory leader Peter Guthrie, whose candidate came in third place, is pushing back at the idea that his party siphoned votes and tilted the scales.
5: Yeah, I do feel that the premise of the argument is flawed because you're making an assumption then that the UCP is owed those votes, right? And that's not the case. You should earn the vote.
1: Guthrie says the UCP has strayed from being a conservative government into a purely populist one. This is the Canadian Press. In sports, Alejandro Kirk's RBI single was all the offense Toronto could muster in the Blue Jays' 10-1 pounding by the Detroit Tigers. Toronto second baseman Ernie Clement says he and his teammates have to stay positive as they try to keep their playoff hopes alive.
6: You just have to find a way. You have to find a way to come back with energy tomorrow and just take one game at a time right now.
1: The defeat put the Blue Jays two games back of Cleveland for the third and final wildcard spot in the American League after the Guardians rallied past the Chicago White Sox 7-6. And the Rangers 4-2 win over Boston moved Texas a half game up on Toronto in the playoff chase. And in soccer, the Hamilton Forge reached the final of the TELUS Canadian Championship with a 1-0 win over Super du Quebec. The Vancouver Whitecaps and CF Montreal clash Wednesday in the second leg of their semifinal after a 1-1 draw in the first match. The winner advances to face the Forge for the Voyageurs Cup in October. From the Canadian Press, I'm Karen Rebo.
7: There's a lot going on at the federal level, obviously, from the investor summit to the tariffs and the trade war, but also there's this push to strengthen ties between Canada and the EU. What could that look like? Prime Minister Mark Carney says he wants to form a unique alliance with the European Union, but what would that look like? Redmond Shannon explores what this potential partnership could mean for Canada.
8: Prime Minister Mark Carney's now famous Davos speech was his statement of intent.
9: Different coalitions for different issues based on common values and interests.
8: What's been happening since, according to the Wall Street Journal, is a flurry of diplomacy with Europe, a trade war strategy Carney has recently teased and now stated more explicitly.
9: For unique alliance with the European Union.
8: The newspaper claims Carney is working toward a so-called associate membership of the enormous economic alliance.
10: Well, to start with, associate membership that does not exist.
8: Tinatin Akvlediani notes that Canada is already close to the EU in defence, the support of Ukraine and the partially implemented, if controversial, CETA free trade deal.
10: We also have dialogues launched on the green transition, on the digital transition, on cooperation on industrial policy, critical raw materials, economic security.
8: Three European non-members are part of the EU single market, allowing free movement of goods, people, money and services. Switzerland has a similar status. They all have to follow EU rules, but without voting power. A non-starter, according to this Canada-EU expert.
11: It wouldn't really fulfill the objective that Canada has set for itself, and that is to protect its sovereignty, right?
8: Akeem Hurlman says Carney's moves are as much about symbolism as making Canada European again, although Canadians could eventually see some loosening of EU visa and travel rules.
12: The European Parliament announced today it is opening an office in Ottawa. Carney addresses the Parliament in Strasbourg, France on Thursday, ahead of next month's EU-Canada summit.
7: That is Redmond Shannon reporting for Global News. So there is no such thing as an associate membership. You could have one, I guess, in theory and in everything but name. But Norway is one of those countries that's not part of the European Union, but does have access to the market. In the report, they were talking about how you can have access, but you don't have any voting rights. And so what Norway has to do is they have to accept EU regulations without having a seat in terms of voting, in terms of what the European Union decides to do. It sounds as though Canada doesn't want to go that route, so maybe something else. What that else might be, we do not know, although it just seems to be closer ties. There are a lot of Canadians who do support the idea. Yesterday, Abacus Data put out some information, some survey information that suggests Canadians are open to closer ties with the Europeans, with 80% of Canadians in favor of deeper strategic cooperation on foreign policy, defense, and economic priorities. That's up 6 points from February. 81% also support closer Canada-EU integration. That would make it easier to travel, to trade, to work, and to study, and to cooperate on security. In itself, having a closer relationship with the EU makes a lot of sense. It's a big market. There's lots of opportunity. And independent of whether we have good or bad relations with the United States, if you can get better access to a big market like the European Union, great. However, I mean, we've said this before, we cannot become part of the EU unless we were to leave CUSMA officially, and we do not want to do that. And if we were to join the EU, then it means you have to sign on a lot with a lot of their regulations and all the red tape, and that is just something that I think would be just a non-starter for us, especially in a time when we're trying to reduce all the red tape just we have provincially from within this country. So sure, I mean, if there is a closer relationship with the Europeans, then great. But what exactly that looks like, hard to say at this moment. It just seems as though we're going for something that might be similar to what Norway or Switzerland have. but not all the way or some variation of that. The prime minister has called it a unique alliance, is something that he is seeking with them. And it does seem as though the Europeans also want to have a closer relationship with us. It was announced in that piece by Redmond. But the European Parliament yesterday has decided to open an office in Ottawa. This will be their 10th office outside of the EU. There will also be a focus on the Arctic. Canada has become the first non-European country to join their $150 billion euro safe defense program that gives Canadian companies access to joint procurement. Canada and the EU will hold a summit in Montreal in late October on that. So if there could be closer ties with the Europeans, great, but the details matter, of course, as how that's going to officially work, given some of what some of the barriers that would make it really make sense for us to do it without just being cozier with the Europeans. And even if or when our relations with the Americans warm up a bit, and why not have as much access around the world as you possibly can so we can grow businesses. On the trade side of things with the Americans, it is interesting. So there was the president made this comment the other day about how he was lifting a 10% tariff on Irish whiskey, but only on Irish whiskey, not everywhere else, but he said everyone had been bugging him about it. If only it were that easy, where if you just mention it enough times, the tariff would be pulled down. The president also last weekend was saying that he believes a trade deal with Canada can be reached fairly soon. I'm less confident on that. The president tends to say a lot of these things. However, I'll take those kind of communications over the social media stuff and the memes. And even if it doesn't really lead to a deal anytime soon, at least that's a step in the right direction. The prime minister, in an interview yesterday with Bloomberg, saying he welcomes the president's comments. There had been reporting, even from last week, that was talking about how the two sides, the Canadians and the Americans, have been talking informally, but just not formally as it relates to talks for trade and a potential deal. There was a story recently that just came out of New York about how businesses there are being hit hard by tariffs, and the boycotts are also impacting them, which, you know, when the president talks about one of the reasons he lifted the tariff was because people have been bugging him about it, that's where the bugging about it comes from. It's from inside the United States with other businesses and interest groups just pushing the United States to dial back on this, which would allow Canada to dial back on this, that we could possibly have a resolution. But as of right now, not necessarily the case, but maybe we can inch there slowly but surely. It'd be better to do it faster, but based on everything that has transpired, seems unlikely.
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0: New warnings from the artificial intelligence industry have revived debate over whether advanced AI models could escape human control and threaten humanity. The CEO of Anthropic has suggested the industry should slow down developing the technology and put more safeguards in place. There are worries that AI might exceed human abilities or might be misused by some unscrupulous people. That idea is not new. But this call for a slowdown is, and the concerns from Anthropic have been supported by the heads of ChatGPT and Grok as well. Experts have envisioned numerous routes by which a future AI system could cause a catastrophe. They range from deploying weapons and engineering a pandemic to disrupting food, energy, and communication networks. But there's no widely accepted estimate for how soon any of these scenarios might happen and no consensus on their likelihood. What is going on here? It seems like something's happened, but we don't yet know it. Or maybe there's a bubble about to pop. There's a lot of discussion about AI these days. Carmi Levy is a London-based tech analyst. Joins us now to talk about this. Carmi, as always, I appreciate the time.
1: Good morning, Devin. So great to be with you.
0: So what do you make of what's transpired over the past week or so here when it comes to AI?
1: I mean, it presents itself as scary. We're hearing lots of dystopian Hollywood-like headlines about the extinction of humanity and AI-driven catastrophes in our future if we don't change our ways. And to a certain extent, we should be listening to those because they are concerning. Is humanity going to be made extinct because of AI? Not anytime soon. And I think a lot of it is there's a lot of noise in the world. And if you want to be heard, you have to be a little bit hyperbolic. And that's really what these, you know, from the whistleblowers to the CEO of Anthropic, when they go public with something, they kind of use words that are designed to get us, get our attention. This is the way the process works. So the sky isn't falling. We don't have to worry about that. But if we're not careful, then, you know, there will be risk and there will be issues that we probably don't want to deal with. But at the same time, this isn't an entirely negative thing. The fact that we're talking about it, the fact that this issue has become probably the number one news item in the world, not just technology news, but general news, I think is a good thing. Because for years, ever since ChatGPT was first released in 2022 and sort of AI became a mainstream thing, we've been talking about the need to have public dialogue about safety, about not prioritizing your profitability over safety. And that's, so we're finally starting to sort of get real and get around the table. And even if it's a little bit chaotic and a little bit messy, public debate, governments becoming aware of it, governments recognizing they need to prioritize this as well. This is all a healthy thing, and it'll ultimately lead us to a better place, but it's going to be a little bit chaotic between now and then.
0: It seems odd when you have, you know, we had the story of the former researcher who worked for both OpenAI and Anthropic, and then we had the Anthropic CEO come out, and then Sam Altman agreed, and Elon Musk agreed. Rarely would you see all those three agree on something unless you're talking about how AI is could be world-changing, but it seems it was odd just to see it all happen so quickly. It seemed somewhat coordinated.
1: Yeah, it sort of does. And I mean, these are all individuals, you know, between, you know, Dario Amodei, Elon Musk, and Sam Altman, you know, these are quite possibly the biggest egos in tech at this point in time. So for them to agree on something so quickly and be so public about it, it is a little bit kind of jarring. But at the same time, it costs nothing to agree. It costs nothing to try to look like the good guy. And that's what they're trying to do. Two of those companies, so Anthropic and OpenAI, they're preparing for an IPO. They're going public either later this year or early next. And so they're trying to clear the decks. They're trying to make sure there isn't anything standing in their way. And if they don't are not seen as being serious about AI safety, that could be a concern for investors. And so they're doing the things that they need to do and that are ultimately good for business.
0: So how should we think about, you know, AI safety as it relates with, you know, with Dr. Hinton and what he has said in the past? Because, you know, this is not the first time we've heard people talking about the potential impacts of AI, although I've never really heard anyone say, like, so how is it going to happen? Is it going to be a bunch of nukes all at the same time, or robots going to rise from the ground and get us? Like, how should we think about all this?
1: Yeah, there's definitely a through line to what's happening now with Dr. Hinton's warnings from a couple of years ago when he quit his job at Google to travel the world and warn us about the risks of AI. And I think what he said then is still valid now. It's not like the sky is going to fall. It's not like all of humanity will go extinct, but we could see some very significant catastrophes in the process. There is a greater risk, for example, of AI agents that act autonomously targeting, say, public infrastructure, maybe a water system. That could result in a significant number of deaths and, significant disruption to day-to-day society, day-to-day life. And so that's kind of what we're looking at. That's what Dr. Hinton warned of. That's what Dario Amodea is warning of now as well, that, the world might not end, but it'll still be something we probably would wish had not happened at all. And we should be having that discussion now, because the longer that we wait, the greater the risk becomes. The technology is racing ahead very quickly, and our ability to control it becomes more difficult as AI becomes more autonomous, more capable. And that was the warning then, that's the warning now, and the industry is sounding the alarm. The problem is, we don't have government regulation that forces the industry to change its ways. Right now, they're just words. These companies, at the end of the day, are still going to put their business interests ahead of your and my and everybody's safety.
0: Yeah, and it's interesting, too. Like, Hinton certainly has a lot of credibility. It's not that the others don't, but when they put some of these, fantastical, numbers to it, it seems, I wonder if it hurts their credibility on a very serious subject.
1: I think it does. We all know what happened to the boy who cried wolf. You cry it enough times, eventually people stop listening to you. And if you're a little boy and you have no other source of credibility, then of course you're done. Dr. Hinton, of course, he's a Nobel laureate, so we listen to him. But we still haven't seen that catastrophe happen. And a lot of people have very short memories. We don't remember Dr. Hinton. We've all moved on. And now we're hearing it anew with the Anthropic and OpenAI warnings. And so we owe it to ourselves to raise our individual knowledge of AI, that if we're using it in the day-to-day, we should be doing the research about how it works, what the risks are, what is hallucination, what is confabulation. We should understand sort of the risks that we take on ourselves when we use AI without checking its work. And we should also learn more about agents or AI agents or agentic AI as that becomes sort of the next new hot thing in artificial intelligence. If we thought the risks were significant with a chatbot, once you automate the process with agents, the risks go up even further. So we've got to become a more educated population on this so that even as these warnings are shared and they become more dire, we still feel comfortable using the technology in the day-to-day, and we're still engaging in behaviors that minimize the risks to ourselves, because that's ultimately what it comes down to. AI isn't going anywhere. It's not getting stuffed back in the box. We can't simply unplug from it at this point. It's integral to our economy, integral to our lives. It's not going to stop, and we have to learn how to incorporate it in a safe manner so that we can all lead, enlightened, good lives without exposing ourselves to risk.
0: You mentioned governments earlier. The American government has not really responded to this in the sense of being too concerned or sharing the concerns from the industry. How should the Canadian government be thinking about this?
1: Yeah, we definitely shouldn't be following the American lead. I mean, the U.S. has been, since Donald Trump took office the second time, they've been dialing back much of their technology-centric legislation. They would be very happy not regulating the tech industry, allowing tech companies to make up the rules as they go along. And that certainly applies to AI as well. Donald Trump has essentially said, there will be no slowdown. We can't afford to lose to China. Canada, that's not a line we want to take. And in fact, we have just released the national AI strategy known as AI for All. Prime Minister Mark Carney has talked about about kind of a board, a global board that would evaluate AI safety and work together across borders to ensure that those best practices are being shared, very similar to the Financial Stability Board that does the same thing in the finance industry. So, you know, he recognizes the need to be responsible and to collaborate with other nations. And certainly we don't want to adopt the Republican Party line, which will essentially lead us to disaster if we allow it to. So glad to see yet again our prime minister, and again, whether you support him or not, Canada needs to follow its own path here, and that's what seems to be happening.
0: We will follow with interest. Carmi, as always, I appreciate the time.
1: Thanks so much, Devin.
0: That's Carmi Levy, London-based tech analyst.
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0: It is time now for the morning panel. We are joined this morning by former London Police Chief Murray Faulkner and political consultant Nathan Carancy. Thanks to you both for coming in today.
1: I now know why he has such a big head.
0: Why is
1: because
0: that?
1: He knows everything.
2: Yes.
1: He's all knowing.
0: I knew the Cowboys were going to lose on Sunday. I could tell you that.
1: How do you get rid of the owner?
2: You got to buy
1: the How do you get rid of the owner and then the owner's son?
0: I don't know.
2: Let's go try and find some oil. We'll buy it.
1: Oh, yeah. Gosh.
0: You have $12 billion
1: laying
0: around?
1: Another year of torture, it looks like. But let's move on to something positive.
2: Hey, if Devin
1: about
2: has
1: the
2: a
1: Mustangs.
2: If Devin has a big head because he knows everything, why do I have a big head?
1: Well, I guess you're on the same boat.
0: I think if we were to measure our heads, you got a pretty big noggin there.
1: No, not at all, not at all.
0: Western Mustangs, they had
1: They had a real good battle against Windsor. Windsor's a much better team than they have been in the past years, and we were losing at halftime. To Western's credit, they changed at halftime and came out and scored 24 points, I think, in the third quarter. And that was kind of the difference. But, Windsor's a good team. They'll be in the playoffs, that's for sure. And we play Toronto in Toronto this weekend, so.
0: I don't want to presuppose, but should be a win.
1: But Mr. All-Knowing, you should say, yeah, Western's going to win.
0: You've played.
1: Homecoming's
0: the
1: coming up. That'll be a big game. Yes. I can't believe how much better Mac is this year.
2: And they're young, too. So.
1: Right, very young, yeah.
0: Lots of good football out there.
1: Yeah, lots of good football. And last night, of course.
0: You picked
1: KC?
2: I picked Denver, so I got you, Kurt.
0: I think Kansas City might struggle overall, though, based on last night. Maybe not. Who knows? I mean, they look
1: that running
0: good.
1: Back, my goodness.
0: Kenneth Walker III?
1: Yeah.
0: Pretty great. I mean, he just won the Super Bowl with Seattle.
2: He's got a big paycheck now. He's in KC.
0: Maybe he'll win another one. Let's talk a bit more closer to home here. Premier Doug Ford said recently that he is open to expanding involuntary addiction treatment. There have been a lot of municipalities calling for changes to mental health laws. The Ontario Big City Mayor's Caucus has been calling for this. Would this be a good idea?
1: You know, because I'm old, right?
0: Yes.
1: And not all-knowing like you, but you look at issues in society and you look at politics and you look at people's thinking. And so in society, if something is extremely off to the right and things change, it goes way to the left. And eventually you get tired of issues in the way left and it swings back closer to the center. And I think, you know, this movement about involuntary admission into rehab is one of those issues there. The pendulum is coming from the left back to the center. And so we need a bit of both. We need voluntary and involuntary. The problem is with all this, there's no infrastructure for it. Where are you going to put them? To my amazement, the United States, Massachusetts, for example, has what's called the CARE Act, in which they actually have involuntary placement into addiction rehab. And actually, in the states, in 2018, there are 38 states in America that have this act. The problem with the states is where they put the people is in a jail rather than in actually a rehab. So we do not have enough rehab centers. We do not have enough mental health centers to treat the people that need treatment. And so this is one of the steps, I think, that we're starting to move back. But there's no sense enacting legislation unless you have the infrastructure to support it.
2: Nathan? It's a good point, Murray. The reason we don't have the infrastructure is because it's very hard to invest in something like that when you're not sure of the demand, when you're not going to have confidence. We can say, for example, let's build thousands of mental health care spaces or addiction recovery spots. But if we are leaving it on the addicts themselves or the

0: those facing mental health challenges themselves to voluntarily declare that they need these services, then the investors in these things, be it the public sector or the private sector, whoever's doing this to invest in those spaces, are going to be disappointed because people are not going to show up and fill those spots. When you move towards involuntary treatment, when you move towards a system where we are saying, here's the boundary, you've crossed the boundary, we're not going to put you in jail, or we're trying not to put you in jail and kind of punish you for this act. We want to help you. Well, then you're going to be able to start racking numbers and say, okay, well, we know we're going to get this demand alongside that. Or you're going to be able to have estimates, which is really what, you know, kind of the world that we live in here. So then the investment is going to be able to follow that. I agree, you know, Murray, in the United States, you know, some of these, maybe they could be going to better facilities, but just understanding and just making that move, as Murray said, kind of coming back to the center to say, okay, this is behavior, this is activity that we are not going to tolerate. Of course, we don't want to maybe treat it the same way we did 50 years ago. And, you know, maybe we have a little bit more empathy and compassion for these people. But it is not empathetic and compassionate to simply allow them to exist on the streets without any support and no support for those who are playing by the rules around them. This current system is not working, as we like to say. But, you know, really pushing this involuntary treatment, I definitely think, is a good step forward. We should have done it before, but here we are. Let's do it now.
1: No one here is suggesting even jails, but even when I have room for the jail, like the jails are also like, so again, no one here is suggesting that.
2: The Canada way of doing things.
1: No one's suggesting we do that, but even if that were to be an option that you include just for the sake of all options, that's not even.
2: So let's look at this issue of substance abuse, drug addiction, whatever you want to call it. And take out the involuntary aspect of what is proposed. So if you are a drug addict in the streets in London and have the rationale to say, I've got to change my life, I want to get off of drugs, there are 1,423 publicly funded residential addiction treatment beds in Ontario. So if an individual on our street says, I need help, I want to get off drugs, the average wait time is 42 to 61 days. Well, they're going to relapse. So when I say you have to build the infrastructure first, you got to make a decision that this is what we're going to do. Let's build the infrastructure first. Yes. It's like when Canada opens the gates for immigration back 2 or 3 years ago, 1.2 million. Well, bring them all in. Don't have housing. Don't have extra hospital beds. Don't have extra classrooms. I mean, it's the infrastructure that needs to come first. Yes, the decision needs to be made, but the infrastructure so you can support them. That's the problem with the mental health. Back in the 70s and 80s, we were told it was inhumane to keep people in locked places. Well, it's pretty inhumane to see what's happening now. And we were sold a bill of goods that releasing them out of mental health, there would be wraparound services in the community. Well, that's expensive. And that never happened. Well, look what happens now. People need to be in institutions for treatment, for safety, and for health reasons. And we don't have them. I mean, for mental health, we have gone from 219 beds per 100,000 in Ontario down to 81 beds. For us old people, you can remember the London Psychiatric Hospital.
1: Yeah.
2: You can remember the St. Thomas. You can remember Oxford Regional Centers. They're basically all gone. All gone. Where are they? On the street.
0: Right. I understand that there was a rationale at the time for closing these hospitals and these centers. But as you said, Murray, the decision was made, similar to what we're talking about now. The decision was made without an alternative. It was just, hey,
2: no infrastructure, nothing to support them. That's the issue.
0: This is what I think we're in full agreement. You've got to make this decision that you're going to do it. Once that government policy is secure or that direction, you're going to be going in that direction, I'm certain the people or, you know, be it government or otherwise that are going to be investing in making these facilities come to fruition are going to be a little bit more inclined to do it. They're going to need to do it. In other words, they would come to you and say, you know, just like building a building. I'm not going to build a 50-story building in your city unless I'm confident that 50 people want to live in your city. Like, it's just, you know, general, you know, it's just basic supply and demand. So we know that there's a demand for these facilities. We know that it's there. if we are able to make them do it. You know, okay, we're not going to arrest you for smoking drugs on the streets. We're not going to arrest you and, you know, throw you in jail for petty theft and all these things. Okay, fine. But that is going, that has a lot of impact on the neighbors and the law-abiding citizens around them. If we're not going to go in that direction, then we are going to take you from this space, put you in another space where you can get the help that you need. And if you choose that you don't want to do that, well, too bad, because we've decided that that is the best thing for you and everybody around you.
1: There's the other part of infrastructure, which is what happens when you leave the facility to make sure that there's a place for that person to go, which is
2: right.
1: Not exactly what we're talking about here, but it's the infrastructure. And some of that infrastructure is, you know, being addressed.
2: And in many municipalities, what society has looked for help to fix this issue, to clean up the issue, is policing. Many major services have received huge budget increases with the understanding that the police are going to be the remedy for homelessness, drug addiction, and mental health. My gosh, they're the most expensive of all the social services out there, and they can't fix the problem. They cannot fix the problem. And I see locally with this huge budget increase that the public, all they want to do is see the streets cleaned up. And the police can't do that. And so we have to find different ways to look after this issue.
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0: We continue on the morning panel on the morning show. We are joined this morning by Nathan Crancy and Murray Faulkner. Want to turn our
1: mics are turned off.
0: We do that for a reason.
1: You make sure you hit that button.
2: Yeah. I don't want to get kicked off. Hey,
0: Juan works with me. All right? You know. I want to turn our focus over to a construction, always a frustration in London. It's emerged as an election issue. Recently, we had two candidates for council, both current councillors, Sean Lewis in Ward 2, Steve Lehman in Ward 8. They suggested allowing road work to continue until 11 p.m. on major roads during the weekdays, also to allow work to be done on Saturdays to speed up projects. Personally, I'm in favor of doing 24/7 in areas where you can. Let's be done with this as fast as we possibly can, especially if we have a bunch of projects all clumped together where you can't escape it and you're just trapped in it. But would this be a good idea?
3: Well, I think the key point, just for those listening, is to remember, I guess the proposal would be to do it where you can, as
0: yes,
3: you said, Devin.
0: Not in residential areas.
3: Right. We can't go to, these crescents in North London, yes, and wake people up and be, you know, chopping up their roads at 3 a.m. That's not what we're talking about. We're talking about looking out the window here on Wellington and seeing what took forever, seemingly, to get some of these new lanes and this new road work done. I think it's a great idea. It's long overdue. It's something that I would be curious to know a little bit more from, you know, the providers, the contractors, the people actually doing the work, if they're able to do it, which I'm sure they will. I mean, the money is the money. It would be a little bit more of a premium cost, but that cost is worth it when you consider that those roads and everything else is going to be fixed and everybody else is going to be able to live their lives. So yes, we might have to pay a little bit more to do it, but these things will be fixed way quicker and way better. It's no secret, obviously, and this is maybe one of the worst years for this, that really the construction and working on parallel arterial roads at the same time it's a mistake. You can't do that. Now, people will say other levels of government give us money to do it now, so we have to do it now. Well, I think that if our municipality had a better relationship with that provincial government, there's easier ways to negotiate these things, either put money in a trust, defer it to following years, or maybe take money for one project and defer for another. There's ways to do this. I think we need a better relationship with the provincial government to prevent this kind of thing from ever happening again. It's clear that this policy proposal by Councillors Lehman and Lewis, at least in part, is informed by this new experience or this experience that we're having right now in the City of London. But I think it's long overdue. I think it will do wonders for our city when people are sleeping and, you know, it's the black of night. Why are we not working on the roads that people want to use in the morning? It's going to cut down on time and it's going to be a very good proposal. So I commend them for the proposal and I support it.
0: Yeah, for example, like Wellington Commissioners. That's one where we could be doing as much as possible.
4: So I want to have two comments. One is a generalization and the other one is something local. Number one is there are, 444 municipalities in Ontario. And there are 300,000 lane kilometers that are managed by the province and municipalities. We need to standardize road construction and road materials. For example, when I say we need consistency, in Toronto alone, there are 300 different asphalt mixtures used in creating the roads. 300. So the asphalt company has to produce all these different mixtures. Whether it's a road in Toronto or a road in London with asphalt, it should be the same. It should be the same. So, I mean, there's a lot of standardizing things that we can do that will make construction cheaper. Now, let me just talk locally. What burns me up is that you will have construction and you will have a lane coned off. 401's a good example. They'll have a lane coned off on the 401 that for 3 or 4 kilometers, there's no construction. And you get to the construction site and it's like 100 feet.
3: Yep.
0: Yeah.
4: In London, Fanshawe, a couple of weeks ago, the whole eastbound lanes were all coned off and everyone had to go over onto the westbound lanes. And for 3 days, there was no construction. I think there was a trailer with a backhoe on the south side of Fanshawe. When there is construction at an intersection, for example, a T intersection, they don't readjust the signal lights. If that road's closed, then you don't need a green light going in the opposite direction. Does the city hall ever send work crew out to check on a daily basis, whether the cones or the traffic barrels are even in the right place, or if the signage needs changing? There's a whole bunch of things that we can do that can increase traffic flow. So if they don't change the lights, and there's, for example, at Sarnia and Western Road,
3: yep.
4: Right? You can't go down Philip Azez anymore. They need to extend the lights at that intersection so traffic can flow better. Another thing is, really, there seems to be a lack of coordination in the services, like between hydro, between gas, and the water. So oftentimes you'll see the road dug up,
0: yeah,
4: dirt put back in, and then the next day, another crew comes out, digs it up, does a repair, puts the dirt back in. Like, if there was better coordination, I understand that water lines can't be left open for a great length of time because they need the pressure against the pipe with the earth. But there needs to be more coordination with utilities, that's for sure. And the other thing is, you'll see a construction site, and it's all cordoned off. And for 4, 5, 6, 7, 8 days, there's no work going on. None. No work at all.
3: Yeah.
4: It's so aggravating.
0: I'll give you a last word. Yeah.
3: Well, listen, I think it's obviously a lot of common sense, great points you're making, Murray. I think that it comes down to project management, what you're talking about. And perhaps if we could find the reason that the project managers there are maybe not doing that is because they're so good, they're off doing something else. Let's put it that way. So, yeah. The coordination is critical, both in making it happen. But let's understand, some of those things are intentional, Murray. Some of those things are, we're going to cone off this lane because in a few weeks, we're going to be doing work on it. So we want people to know that they're going to be down to one lane and start making their adjustments now instead of doing it when people are already working here.
4: And
3: I'm going, no, don't do that. Like, I mean, just...
4: And Londoners need to understand that when the road gets repaved and it's nice and smooth, there's going to be speeding. So bad roads equals slow driving.
3: Hey, that's his mayoral campaign. Vote for Murray. Bad roads. Slow driving.
0: Appreciate you both coming in today. Thank you very much.
3: Thanks, Devin.
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1: Hello, Canada. Ben Mulrooney here. I hope everybody is doing great on this Tuesday. Lots of news to get to, obviously. We've got the investment summit. We've got the possible privatization of airports. We've got a mayoral debate that happened here in the city of Toronto. We're going to get to all of that, but we want to start with an arena I used to play in quite a bit, and that is the arena of arts and culture. So Macklemore has been dropped from Ed Sheeran's tour, and large parts of the internet have decided this is a free speech emergency, to which I say, let's just pump the brakes a bit, because there are about four separate arguments going on all at once, and people are mashing them all together in one big soggy mess of a ball. I am not here to litigate the Middle East. That's not what this is. This is about hypocrisy. It's about a bait and switch, and it's about a very particular kind of stupidity, the kind that dresses itself up as courage. Let's start in 2014. Macklemore turns up at a surprise show at a museum in Seattle, and he is wearing a large prosthetic hooked nose, a black bushy wig, a long dark beard, and he performs Thrift Shop, a song about being cheap. Now, when people suggested this might possibly, conceivably, you know, read as an anti-Semitic caricature, what was his defense? He said it was random. He'd picked up a witch's nose at a costume shop. It was a disguise, nothing more. And then he offered the tell. He said some people at the show thought he looked like Ringo Starr. Others thought Abraham Lincoln, and he personally thought he looked like Humpty Hump with a bowl cut. Seth Rogen had the line of the decade. He said if you asked somebody to assemble an anti-Semitic costume, that would be the exact shopping list. And to be fair to the man, and I want to be fair, he did apologize. He said a Jewish stereotype never crossed his mind. The Anti-Defamation League took him at his word and accepted it. Fine, people make mistakes. That's supposed to be a closed file. But stay with me, because here's the part I can't get past. His defense was not, I knew how I looked and I'm sorry. His defense was, I had no idea how I looked. He is telling us that he assembled the single most recognizable piece of hateful iconography in the history of Western antisemitism. The nose, the beard, the whole kit. Looked himself in the mirror and thought, I look like a beetle. That is not a confession of malice. It is a confession of a truly spectacular gap in his general education. And so here is my question. If in 2014 he could not identify the most famous anti-Jewish caricature on the planet while he was wearing it on his own face, what exactly changed in 2026 that qualifies him to stand in a stadium and adjudicate the legal definition of genocide? Because genocide, Macklemore, it isn't a vibe. It's a legal term. It has a convention behind it. It has elements. It has intent required that lawyers will argue in The Hague for years. And you thought you looked like Ringo. Okay, now the line going around from his defenders is that it was just him using his platform. No, he wasn't. And this is the part that actually irritates me, because the platform he was standing on was not his. Let's go through the numbers. Ed Sheeran's current tour, through its first 17 shows, 754,000 tickets. $98.6 million at the box office. That's an average of about 40,000 people a night. He holds the single show attendance record at Gillette Stadium with 71,723. He is the fourth most followed artist on Spotify globally. And then you got Macklemore, roughly 36.5 million monthly listeners. That's about a third of Sheeran's reach. His own headline rooms this year, well, he went to Red Rocks, capacity 9,500, and a club in Milan that holds 3,000. His last number one single was in 2013. That was 13 years ago. His best showing since was Downtown, which peaked at number 12 in 2016. So let's be precise about what happened. He didn't use his platform. He used Ed Sheeran's platform. He was handed a microphone in front of 80,000 people who had bought tickets to see somebody else. And the reason 80,000 people were in that building is not Macklemore. That's not an insult. It's an economic fact. If his own platform were the relevant one, he would have said it live at Red Rocks to 9,000 people who chose to be there by buying a ticket to a Macklemore concert. Look at his own set list, by the way. A third of his songs he made with Ryan Lewis before 2014. The man is touring on a decade-old catalog and borrowing a stadium to make history. Now let's get to the free speech thing. And I need people to actually learn this one because it tends to come back around about every 6 weeks. I'm getting tired of it. The First Amendment, let me see. The First Amendment constrains government. Full stop. Justice Kavanaugh wrote about it as plainly as it can be written for the Supreme Court in 2019. The free speech clause constrains governmental actors and protects private ones. That's called the state action doctrine. It's right there in the Constitution. There's case law on precisely this scenario, which I will not bore you with, but it's there and it's as undeniable as gravity. Nobody arrested him. Nobody fined him. No police showed up. He said it twice in a stadium to 80,000 people and then said it again on Instagram to millions. And we are still talking about a week and a half later. His speech worked. It worked perfectly. What he lost was not his liberty. It was the spotlight that was earned by somebody else. And the man who owns the stage in Foxborough, Bob Kraft, he gets to decide who performs inside his building. That's not censorship. That's property rights. A promoter gets to decide who's on the bill. Ed Sheeran, who by every account was put in a genuinely rotten position here, gets to decide who opens for him. You are free to say it, but you are not entitled to a stadium in which to say it. Which brings me to Mehdi Hasan, formerly of MSNBC. Mehdi went on Twitter and called the whole thing insane. Quote, the so-called land of the free, he wrote. Mehdi, buddy, come on. This is the man who has built a meaningful chunk of his public career making the case for boycotts. He did a whole episode with Naomi Klein on his own outlet called Zateo. The title of it is The Case for BDS, Boycott, Divest, Sanctions. He went on MSNBC and asked reasonably enough why boycotts are legitimate when they're aimed at Russia, but illegitimate when aimed at Israel. He's entitled to every word of that. That's kind of my point. And here's the kicker. He also campaigned against anti-boycott legislation, laws that restrict your right to boycott on the ground that they are constitutionally problematic. Which means Mehdi understands the distinction perfectly. He knows the difference between the government stopping you and a private party declining to do business with you. He has made that argument on TV. So he can't be confused. He knows that a stadium owner choosing not to host a performer is the precise category of private, voluntary, economic choice he has spent a decade defending as an instrument of conscience. You don't get to argue for 10 years that boycotts are noble, and then the first time one lands on someone you like, you got a problem with it and you call it insane. That is not principle, Mehdi. That is a preference performing as principle. So look, say what you believe. Macklemore believes what he believes and he's entitled to it. But don't tell me it was his platform when we all know it was Ed Sheeran's. Don't tell me it's censorship when we all know it's a property owner's prerogative. And don't tell me that the man who couldn't recognize an anti-Semitic caricature while he was wearing one has now cracked international criminal law. Because I have no idea what that meant is a hell of a thing to say in 2014. And it's a very strange foundation to build a moral authority on in 2026. He thought he looked like Ringo. I don't know what else to say. Let's listen to what he said.
0: I've been trying to figure out a way to say this all day. One of the reasons why I wanted to come on this tour was because I wanted to stand up here on stages and stadiums across America and say two words that are very near and dear to my heart. Free Palestine. I want those words to be loud and clear. Nope.
1: Not your stage, dude. Not your stage, not your microphone, not your spotlight. You want to do that, you do it on a stage you earned. Otherwise, off you go. All right, we're going to take a quick break, but coming up, Canada has been best friends with the U.S. for many, many years. But as that friendship faces challenges, should we be looking towards the EU?
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1: Welcome back. And yesterday on the show, I laid out my case why I think if we are going to be seeking as a nation deeper integrated ties with the European Union, then we need to do so with our eyes open. And the only way to keep our eyes open is by way of fulsome and complete and transparent debate, both in the public square of the press and between parliamentarians in the People's House, the House of Commons. Now, it doesn't look like that's going to be happening anytime soon. Our prime minister is off to Europe to speak to their parliament before he speaks to ours. But I take, to use the prime minister's expression, I take the world as it is, not as I wish it to be. And so if I'm going to be a passenger on the train called Canada and our ultimate destination, our ultimate stop is the European Union, then let's have a conversation about what that could actually mean. And so to join me on this trip, we're joined by Nelson Wiseman, Professor Emeritus of Political Science at the University of Toronto. Professor Wiseman, thank you for being here.
7: You're welcome.
1: So if you could, so if people have a general sense of the European Union, top line, bullet point, 30,000 feet, what do people listening to the show right now need to know about that massive block of over two dozen nations in Europe?
7: Well, I would say that it encompasses 27 countries that under its rules, every country that's a member has to be in Europe. A big difference with Canada, of course, is that we've got no land borders except with the United States. The other thing I would say is that the European Union has signed a free trade agreement with Canada. Mm-hmm. 10 countries haven't ratified it, including France, which is a close ally. But having said that, the provisions of that free trade agreement apply provisionally. In other words, it's as if it's in force. The takeaway I have is, although that agreement was signed a few years ago, we haven't had a dramatic increase in trade with the EU. It has increased.
1: Yeah. Which is
7: about
1: good.
7: Yes, it has increased, and it's clear that the Prime Minister wants to heighten those ties. In fact, when last year's election campaign began, within hours, he flew off to Paris and London. Mm-hmm. And during the campaign, he took off again for Europe, which is very unusual for a sitting prime minister or a leader of the opposition to leave in the middle of an election campaign.
1: Well, the polling data is strongly suggests that Canadians on this issue, like almost every other issue, are lining up behind the prime minister. The question was, do you think Canada should deepen strategic cooperation with the European Union on foreign policy, defense, and economic priorities? 80% of respondents support that. 10% opposed it. And look, if you haven't studied the European Union, if you don't follow it, it sounds great. People are probably thinking to themselves, oh, I could work visa-free in Paris. I could travel more easily. I could set up a business there. But what are people not paying attention to? I'm not trying to, in my own way, scuttle this. I just want people to have a more of an awareness as to what it actually would mean for Canada to deepen its strategic cooperation on foreign policy, defense, and economic priorities with the EU.
7: Well, in some of those areas, Canada and the EU have already acted. For example, Canada joined something called ReArm Europe. It's possible now for Canadian arms manufacturers to bid on European contracts in the defense sector. I think it's now possible for the Europeans, similarly, to bid on Canadian projects. And we've had manifestations of it already. Canada's on the cusp of making its largest defense purchase industry acquisition in history, the submarines that they're getting, and they're coming from Germany and Norway. Mm-hmm. And I should point out that Norway isn't a member of the EU, but there's another organization in Europe called the European Free Trade Association, and it's only made up of four countries. And one of them is tiny, Liechtenstein. The other three are Switzerland, Norway, and Iceland. They have some relationship with the EU. I don't know what it is because my area of politics is Canadian politics, not Europe. Mm. Maybe Canada will have a similar arrangement. As for mobility, no, that's the kind of thing that would be negotiated.
1: Yeah.
7: And what the governments on both sides are doing, which I think is a positive step, is that they're setting up small study groups, research groups to study, what are we prepared to do? What would you do? The things that Canada's talked about is having more educational exchanges with Europeans. also having more high-level research with the Europeans. Yep. But there are a lot of issues that have to be thrashed out. For example, digital sovereignty.
1: Yep.
7: And the rules in Europe are different than they are in Canada and North America. And I should say one other thing. No matter what relationship is worked out with Europe, and as I say, Canada's worked out some already, the major trading partner for Canada is going to continue to be the United States. Yeah. Because you can't erase that border.
1: No, no. It's if this is a way to let the Americans know that they're not the only game in town, it's a gambit for sure. My issue is historically, it feels to me when issues of national importance of that reach this level, and we are in a trade war, and our prime minister evokes the language of warfare and being on a war footing on a regular basis. If we are at that level, then it feels to me like historically we would do what is historically a tradition in this country and resume parliament and talk about it there.
7: Well, it'll be talked about when Parliament reconvenes in a week or so. There's no doubt about it. But the idea, which I thought you were suggesting before, is let's find out exactly what's on the table and let's have a debate about that. Well, the trouble is we don't have anything firm on the table right now. Moreover, if we go back to other free trade agreements like the original Canada-U.S. Free Trade Agreement, then NAFTA with the Mexicans joining, and then CUSMA, which we have now, those things got debated, but they got debated after there was something concrete there that was put out. You don't debate. It's just similarly like now the Conservative Party is demanding, well, what was the deal that you walked away from that night on August 21? Well, there wasn't a deal. Both sides obviously had different perceptions of what was in it. Mm. So do you want to fight that out in public, which would draw a lot of bad blood on both sides? No, you wait until you get a deal, and then that'll be debated.
1: Yeah, and I completely appreciate everything you're saying, and I certainly would not want, in the name of transparency and accountability, do anything to harm Canada's negotiating tactics or positions or strategies. However, if we believe the Prime Minister, and I take him at his word, that we are, as I said, reorienting the Canadian economy in a way that we haven't since 1988, one could be, it's an easy case to make that that level of change that is being asked of Canadians and the government has not been met with a commensurate level of communication and accountability.
7: I don't see a level of change that's solid, that's on paper. So, no, I don't have that attitude at all. I will make this tangential comment, which I found very interesting. Today, we're wrapping up this major investment summit in Toronto. Prime Minister spoke today, spoke yesterday, spoke on Sunday. And what struck me about it, there are hundreds of senior executives there. From media reports, I've picked up that a lot of asset managers from the Middle East, and especially from the United States, that's where most of them are coming from, and of course in Canada as well, our pension plans, are attending that.
1: Yep.
7: You know what? I didn't see the names of any European asset management firms.
1: That's interesting.
7: And maybe there were some, but that's... You know, that's also a comment on where the money is in the world today.
1: That's a very good point. Professor Wiseman, I hope you come back sometime soon. Perhaps when there is a deal to be debated, we can have you back and we can go through some of the points that would be of value to our listeners.
7: You're welcome.
1: Thank you very much, sir. You take care. All right, we are going to take a break. But coming up, if people take money they know isn't there, should anyone feel bad if they have trouble paying that money back?
16: Alarm. coffee. 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
1: This is the Ben Mulrooney Show, whether you're listening to it on the radio, whether it's on the iHeart streaming app, whether it's a podcast, whether it's a post on social media, or whether it's on YouTube. 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And you can find us everywhere. So if you find us on Instagram, we want you to join us there. We want you to subscribe or whatever. Just push the button so you can get all our stuff. And subscribe on YouTube because we want to grow that channel there as well. Hey, does anyone remember COVID? Joy, you remember COVID?
2: Yes, I do.
1: It was a hell of a thing, wasn't it? Remember when we were just like, we just fired up the money printing machines and just handing out money?
2: Yep.
1: Everybody's getting money. But Justin was Oprah. Everybody gets some money. I heard stories of people getting COVID money that end up like people buy skis and like surfboards and stuff like that. And you remember how I've said a few times on this show that we love making big announcements and then we don't do the things required to make sure that the thing that we've funded does the thing we want it to do. I've said that before. Here's a doozy for you. Ottawa distributed about $14 billion in COVID-related benefits to individuals who did not meet the Canada Revenue Agency's income requirements. Just gave away $14 billion to people who didn't check the boxes. And most of that sum was provided under under CERB. Remember CERB? As well as, and it was renamed, because that's different. It was renamed CRB. And by the end of last November, the CRA reported that $10 billion of that $14 billion was still outstanding, over $8 billion of which was owed on CERB and CRB payouts. CBC News reached out to CRA for updated figures, but the agency was unable to provide them after more than 2 weeks of requests.
2: Amy paid a chunk load of amount.
3: $11,000 back.
1: Well, you had to give it back?
3: I paid, yeah.
1: So you're not part of this. So you got the money that you weren't supposed to get.
3: No, I got the money that I was supposed to get because I didn't work.
1: Right. And then paid it back.
3: And then they asked for it back.
1: So you're not part of the problem, Amy. You're not part. The problem is the government just decided to throw money at a problem with no idea on how they were ever going to get it back. They threw $14 billion at a bunch of people who did not qualify, and of that 14, there's still $10 billion they can't get back. Make it make sense. And so here's my question to the listeners of the show, and I want you to call us at 416-870-6400 or 1-888-225-TALK. Do you have any empathy for those struggling to repay their COVID-19 benefits? Should Canada take a hard stance on this? Do you know anyone who took money knowing they weren't eligible? Anyone in that $14 billion and who may still be sitting on that money. Look, man, it was tough on everybody. And Amy paid her money back. She got the money. She paid $8,000 to $11,000 back. I'm sure there are exceptions around the edges where you could pull at my heartstrings and make me empathize and understand that you're having a tough time and had a tough time, continue to have a tough time. God knows. Restaurants and bars.

0: headwind after headwind after headwind. God knows I feel for entrepreneurs and businesses that struggle to stay open only to then get another headwind and another one and another. Now we got the tariffs to deal with. I get it. But if you were not entitled to the money and you took the money, and if you knew, I mean, in that $14 billion, don't tell me everybody accidentally took the money. I guarantee you there are some people who took the check knowing full well they weren't entitled to the check. And now that they know they weren't entitled, if they didn't at the time, they're not paying it back to the tune of $10 billion? Buddy, we got some hospitals that need some funding. And you're sitting on the solution, which means you're part of the problem, which means, yeah, I want you to pay it back. And if it sounds harsh, we're living in harsh times. We're living in harsh times where a lot of people are making choices having to make choices that they don't want to have to make. You made a choice to take money you weren't entitled to. You found out you had to pay it back and you still haven't? Yeah, I got a problem with you. So give us a call at 416-870-6400. Or 1-888-225-TALK. Joy, what was your situation? Because you've been here for how long?
1: I've been here for 5 years.
0: For five, so you came right...
1: So I came at the end of August 2021.
0: Okay.
1: So I didn't receive any money from the government on that end. And it was just ending. I mean, things were opening up when I came in. Yeah. So I was not a part of that group.
0: Yeah. I know anecdotally, there were people who were just treating it like lottery money. Just lottery
1: money. I know a lot of people who were doing that.
0: And listen, to a certain extent, part of it was we need to spur people... this spending money. Like, I get it. And I'm pretty sure in some of these cases, they even extended the repayment window because there were all sorts of problems, some of them self-inflicted, others Donald Trump-related. But no, now it's time to pay the piper. It's time to pay the piper, and that money wasn't yours to begin with. It was actually never yours. It was a loan. And then you got it because the government was incompetent and maybe you were duplicitous. And now they've realized that they were incompetent and they want the money back and you have to give it back. And if you're not, you're kind of stealing from me and you're stealing from Joy and you're stealing from Amy. And Amy gave back $11,000. So, the more I think about this, the more I think I don't care what your story is. I guarantee you there are people who have sick family members and things like that, and they could make a good case. But generally speaking, pay it back. Or I think we should ratchet up what you owe. Aaron in Orangeville, welcome.
2: Hey, how you doing?
0: I'm good.
2: Love your show.
0: Thank you.
2: I'll make it quick. Basically, what happened was my daughter was born the day they shut down the hospitals, right?
0: Wow.
2: So all of a sudden, I had to start going through the screening, whatever. We got out of there, applied for the medical EI is what I got told to do. They throw me CERB. So obviously, they started, giving me that. And because I went back to work a week before I should have, I guess, which I didn't know, all of a sudden they sent me a bill saying I had to pay it all back, and I didn't have much of a choice. And I tried fighting it with them, and they basically said, no, you don't have an option.
0: And that to me is what's like that selective enforcement, that hard nose on you, a new father, that hard line that they took with you. And yet we're staring down the barrel of a $10 billion hole because they can't get their act together and figure out where this money is or how to get it back. Yeah. That's I have a problem with that.
2: It's insane.
0: Yeah, it is. Hey, thank you very much for the call. And let's go to Arvind in Mississauga. How are you, sir?
3: Hey, how are you? Thank you for taking my call.
0: Absolutely.
3: So my son was one of the few person who got this COVID. So my wife was on, she was home. She got the money, but she was working. So she paid the money back.
0: Okay.
3: But this felt so bad for me that I was actually in the situation where I couldn't go for work. But she was asked to pay the money back. So we sincerely paid the money back. But there are CRA employees who were not entitled, but they were working. They took the money and they are refusing to pay it back. So they use the system to abuse the system.
0: Yeah. But I fault the government for setting up a system as quickly as they did, giving out so much money with no checks and balances to ensure that it was going to the right place. Like, it's not, you didn't invent the system, and the people who defrauded the system, I'm using that term loosely, They didn't invent the system. The system that was easily defrauded was invented by the feds. And if they can't put a system together that could disperse funds quickly and efficiently and safely and in an accountable way, that's on them. That doesn't change the fact that if you took the money and under false pretenses, give it back. Hey, thank you, Arvind. I appreciate it. Thank you to everybody for calling in. And we are going to take a break. And everyone always thinks that their phone is listening to them, but is our smart TV recording us? God, that sounds like a Dark Mirror episode. We're going to discuss with Carmi Levy next.
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0: Well, I don't think a day goes by that we don't see a headline that makes us think, what the heck are we doing with AI? Why are we messing with this? It wants to kill us all. It wants to take over the internet. Now we find out Iran is using Claude to target U.S. Navy ships in the Middle East. What? Let's talk about this with Carmi Levy, our good friend and tech journalist. Carmi, welcome.
7: Good to be with you, Ben.
0: Surely the people at Anthropic could just use a prompt and say, hey, if anybody in Iran tries to use you to hurt the U.S. military, don't do it.
7: You sort of wish it were that easy. I mean, they issue periodic, they call it the Anthropic Report. And basically what it is, these are the things that we've noticed sort of in our ecosystem. These are the concerns that we have. This is how people are using our products, namely the Claude AI platform. And the latest version of the Anthropic Report is, quite frankly, disturbing. They found that between December of last year and this past August, that there were a number of cases of misuse of Claude, where basically they're describing them as a threat actor. They used Claude to make targeting recommendations against the U.S. Navy forces in the Middle East, that they were asking it questions about service members, that they were asking it questions about satellite imagery and pulling data from websites that track U.S. Navy movements to basically make it easier to target weapons on U.S. military personnel.
0: But Carmi, is it not as simple as? I mean, are they using a VPN to hide where they're coming from? Couldn't you just say no, Claude, Anthropic doesn't do business. It doesn't work in Iran.
7: It's possible. I mean, any system can be geo-fenced in that way. So you can say, yes, from this country, but not from that one, because IP addresses can be sort of located specifically to the countries where they originate. But there's no evidence that Anthropic was engaged in this. They did ban the accounts that were reportedly engaged in this kind of activity. But it's also not beyond the realm of possibility that they would be using a VPN to then create another account from another address and then bypass those limitations. And so it's kind of frightening just how easy it is for a threat actor to use tools like this, and also how powerful they are, that they can now pull information from multiple sources. So sources of commercially available satellite imagery, websites that track the location of ships, U.S. Navy shipboard systems that are being exploited and thrown into the training database.
0: Wow.
7: And so kind of makes you wonder, isn't all this stuff supposed to be secret? Why is it out in the open?
0: Yeah.
7: And why is it being included in an AI system for anybody around the world to use at will in potentially damaging and fatal ways?
0: All right. Well, this next story is a good reminder for all of us that are quite cynical about, government coming to our rescue. But the CRTC just changed the rules on how internet plans are sold in Canada. And I kind of think this is a good thing.
7: It really is, because you know how disappointing it is. You see an internet plan and it shows you how fast it is.
0: Yeah.
7: And that's always, of course, the fastest speed, right? Yeah. Gigabyte speed. And then they tell you what the price will be, but that price is only for the promotional period. And then, of course, it goes up when that promotional period is over.
0: Yeah.
7: So, then you get home, you turn it on, and you realize it's a lot slower than that. So what they've done is they're now going to be forcing providers to include their realistic speeds at the busiest times of day in addition to the top speed. So
0: right.
7: Don't just use up to. They're also going to have to include the price after the promotional discount. And so you'll be able to better compare price plans, and there won't be these little surprises hiding in the fine print. It's more transparent, more fair to consumers, and I'm all for it.
0: So I listened to a podcast, and one of their sponsors is an internet provider I've never heard of before. And one of the selling points of this company is whatever price you sign up at, that price never changes. How the heck would that happen?
7: That's a company I'd love to do business with. Yeah, I don't quite understand the business model, because a few years from now, that might not very well be the smartest bottom line decision. But certainly as a consumer, because here in Canada, let's face it, we pay more than we probably should, and we get less than we deserve. So it'd be nice to turn the tables, and it's nice to see the CRTC starting to help us out a little bit there. We're not quite there yet, but it's better than it was before, so I'll take it.
0: Why is LG being accused that its smart TVs are continuously recording its users?
7: So let's keep something in mind. Today's smart TVs are essentially computers, just like your smartphone and your laptop and any other electronic device, the way they collect information from apps and then they share it with the mothership. Your TV is doing exactly the same thing. And so this gaming YouTuber named Gamers Nexus published a 2-hour-long video recently that accused the company of basically collecting massive amounts of information, listening in on your audio recording. So imagine you're sitting in the living room and it's listening to you, and then that audio being shared with LG, sniffing out your IP address, your geographic location, listening for nearby Wi-Fi networks and all devices that are connected to it, and then sharing it with LG for them to use either for their own purposes or to sell to their partners. LG issued a statement saying, and it caused obviously a firestorm on social media, people not very happy with LG. LG has issued a statement saying they don't spy on their users. But, I have an LG TV, and I went into my settings, and there were a lot of settings that I wasn't comfortable with default on. I went and I turned most of them off and significantly limited the amount of data that I'm sharing with the manufacturer.
0: Oh, interesting.
7: I would suggest no matter what TV you have, do the same
0: thing. I've got a Samsung TV. I'm going to do that when I get home. So just go to that little thing, the settings thing.
7: Exactly. And just look for whatever services it has activated. Chances are they are default on. Turn them all off.
0: What are some red flags? High level red flags.
7: So aware of Wi-Fi networks, voice control. You probably have voice control on your service provider's remote. You don't need it from your TV provider. Turn all of that off. Discover other devices on Wi-Fi network. Turn that off as well. And also look at the remote, the service you get from your service provider. Many of the services are redundant. Turn them off on the TV.
0: Okay. And lastly, some guy got he hacked a digital traffic sign in Toronto, and he displayed profane messages. What's going on here?
7: Yeah, you know those digital message boards.
0: Yeah.
7: You know they're
0: they
7: on
0: tell
7: wheels.
0: Slow
7: on
0: down.
7: The
0: there's traffic
7: road.
0: Over there. Or they help you with an Amber Alert.
7: Exactly. So, you know, one of them basically not very happy with the government, sixth letter of the alphabet, mass surveillance, Deflock Canada. No one seems to know. So Metrolinx, which runs those particular traffic boards, says they were operated by a contractor. So, of course, it's someone else's fault, and they have since been removed. But no one really knows. This isn't the first time we've seen hacking in the GTA. Last year, there were a number of instances as well. They're kind of funny, but the fact that we don't know, you know, who it is, we don't know what the vulnerability is, and the reality is these boards, they can point drivers in a very different direction. They can cause an accident. So it's something that I'm hoping that Metrolinx and others get down to the bottom of, because these seem to be very unsecure. This is happening more often than we would like. It's funny now, but next time it might not be.
0: Well, yeah, I mean, you could really do some, you could divert traffic. You could cause accidents. You could have people being, you could accuse people of crimes. You know, if you say, you could say, hey, be on the lookout for a white Toyota Corolla with this license plate. And this is a regular guy. And next thing you know, he's being chased by the cops because they think he abducted a kid.
7: Yeah. And what bothers me here also is Metrolinx basically says it was a third party contractor. They always sort of blame someone else. It's not us. It's not our problem. Look, if you're contracting an organization to use this technology, it's on you to make sure that it's fully secure. And obviously there's an architectural systemic weakness in these mobile boards that the industry needs to grapple with, and they need to fix it and get on it. It wouldn't surprise me. We saw in the U.S., reports similar to this one. In those cases, the defaults were never changed. So it was username and password if you wanted to access them. Anybody with a laptop could park next to it and just upload whatever they wanted. So right. I'm willing to bet those haven't been changed here either.
0: Carmi Levy, always love talking to you, my friend. Talk to you soon.
7: Appreciate it, Ben.
0: Nothing says government waste more than giving Canadians a dental plan when they already have a dentist. We'll talk about that next.
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0: Welcome back. And I don't like highlighting the fact that I believe Ottawa is dysfunction junction, but every now and then there are some stories that just make you want to pull your hair out. And here to make sense of them, we're joined by Tom Korski for Blacklock's Reporter. Tom, welcome back.
1: Thank you, Ben.
0: Tom, 25 diplomats fired, 11 resign abruptly while under investigation, says the Department of Foreign Affairs. Wrongdoing includes security breaches and suspicious activities in an unnamed, quote, country of concern. This feels like a crisis.
1: You know, not only is it not a startlingly new, the disclosure is new. This is the interesting part. This has been going on for years. And it was only very recently in the last 2 years, Privy Council, the top of the federal bureaucracy, became aware of voter cynicism and loss of confidence in public institutions. Mm-hmm. So they said, I know what we're going to do. We're going to have make everybody in Ottawa report every year on employees who are fired or suspended or disciplined. And they're going to call it a misconduct and wrongdoing report. Well, they have been peeling the paint off the barn doors ever since. And here's one from the Department of Foreign Affairs, their last reporting period. And exactly that, right, Ben. They identify the 25 who were fired, 11 who quit while under investigation, and many scores more who were suspended and disciplined for a host of wrongdoing. They will not name names. They will not, in this case, name the country of concern in which an unnamed diplomat was found in breach of security regulations. You'd think that would be somebody's business, but some of these figures are absolutely fascinating.
0: Well, Tom, look, it's not lost on me that last week our former Deputy Prime Minister, Chrystia Freeland, went on American TV and essentially signaled the death knell of American democracy, saying your democracy is on life support, I believe she said. And her proof point was that Donald Trump had been reelected. Now, if you believe, as I believe, that democracy dies in the dark, everything is happening in the open in the United States. And if this were the United States, if not 25, listen, do the math, 25 Canadian diplomats and 11 that quit, that'd be the equivalent of 250 in the States and 100 quitting while under investigation. That would be Iran-Contra level scandals happening in front of congressional hearings. And yet here it's a report that we barely hear about, if not for the work at Blacklock's Reporter.
1: Transparency is a theory in this town, Ben. Transparency in practice makes people feel hot and angry. It embarrasses federal executives. It makes cabinet ministers hot and angry. But they like the theory. And indeed, in the theory, when people talk about sunlight and accountability and voters' awareness, it sounds wonderful. Until you find out there was a diplomat fired for breach in security in a country of concern. By the way, you ought to see the list of countries of concern.
0: What are some of the countries on that list?
1: These are not beach holidays. Like these are countries with which we have sanctions. We're talking about Iran. It covers the waterfront. And so when you say, yeah, by the way, there was a security breach at the bank, some money disappeared, I'm not taking any more questions.
0: Yeah, I don't understand. I mean, the fact that we're not holding hearings on this today and getting to who knew what when. But I don't know what's going on in this country where we've got our blinders on. If you can't make the case that Donald Trump is the bad guy, people don't care. And I don't know why not, because these things matter.
1: I think they do, Ben. I think it's incremental. I think it's drip, drip, drip.
0: Yeah.
1: But I think there is, public opinion about the federal government in generations is a downward trajectory.
0: Yeah.
1: I mean, that's just accepted. My goodness, you talk to people in post-war years, 60s and 70s, the brightest and best, couldn't wait to change the world and work for the government of Canada. When's the last time you heard that?
0: Well, listen, do you remember back in the day, one of the reasons Jagmeet Singh kept propping up the Liberal government under Justin Trudeau despite rampant ineptitude was that he wanted to say that he could be responsible for giving people, every Canadian, a dentist. And now we find out that this subsidized dentistry plan is, but most Canadians who applied to it already had regular patients in a dentistry office in private care. So we were solving a problem that had already been solved for most of them.
1: And at an extraordinary cost. The cost overruns under this program are about 40%. They are now looking at revised figures, spend taxpayers' cost over 5 years of $18 billion. That's still big money in this town. This is a cautionary tale, Ben. The next time someone says, we have identified this problem, XYZ, why doesn't the government do something?
0: Yeah.
1: This is a classic. That was exactly the point. There was a perception that there were a large number of Canadians who simply could not afford dental care, and everyone knows that dental care is associated with good health care.
0: Yeah.
1: And the theory was basically wrong. Mm. They have now, you have people who are going to see a dentist anyway, and now instead of paying for it out of pocket or private insurance or through their employer's plan, are charging it to the taxpayer with the 40% cost overrun.
0: Yeah, but Tom, who builds out a multi-billion dollar federal government program on a theory, false or otherwise? You would think it's based on hard data over years of research that says we've pinpointed a place where if we invest, you know, X billion dollars, the return on that in terms of other cost savings in the healthcare system will be, you know, 5X.
1: No. Follow the science? No, that's for losers. Everything is theoretical. And you say, what could possibly account for this spectacular cost overrun? And they were told at the time, dental hygienists and the Dental Association said, you look for small companies to start dropping their little workshop dental plans and offloading the cost on the taxpayer. Just wait for it. They won't release the data. But that's the only thing that explains these cost overruns. Billions. That money's gone.
0: So what's the plan here? Is anybody in Ottawa answering the question, what do you do with a government program that was supposed to solve a problem, and then you find out the problem is mostly solved?
1: I mean, how interesting.
0: Are they going to wind this down, or is this another one of those things that's a sunk cost, and we're just going to keep it where it is?
1: What you do is you spend more money looking for research to justify your hunch in the first place. The National School Lunch Program, who's going to argue about the kids?
0: Right.
1: That was supposed to feed 400,000 kids. Problem. The feds made up that number. They are now spending, this is on the level, they're spending $13 million in 3 years hiring researchers to justify the claims that cabinet made when it introduced the program in the first place.
0: Yeah, see, look, the country made its choice and they voted for the Liberals under Mark Carney, but nobody should be under the illusions that this was in any way, shape, or form a change election. A change election would have brought about an audit and a review of so many of these programs and projects. Instead, it's full steam ahead, and let's just throw money into the furnace in the hopes of keeping the engine running. It's frustrating.
1: Unfunded, Ben. Unfunded programs. That's all coming out of the kids' inheritance. I wonder what their reaction.
0: The grandkids. I'm sorry, my kid. I might listen.
1: You bet.
0: Any money that was earmarked for my kids is long gone.
1: You bet.
0: Yeah, we were talking earlier about the $10 billion. Oh, did we lose Tom? Tommy, still there?
1: We were
0: talking earlier about the $10 billion in CERB and CRB payments, and they can't that was given out for the $14 billion that was given out to people who didn't qualify. And of that $14, there's still $10 billion unaccounted for. This is the if this had truly been a change election, there would have been people who had a vested interest in making sure that this type of thing stopped. Instead, there are powers that be that have benefited from this, I think, and they just want to keep the gravy train going.
1: Updated deficit this fall, Ben, it's going to be hair-raising. These are not pretty numbers.
0: No.
1: We now spend routinely, federally, $70 to $80 billion a year on budget overruns for no particular reason, you would think.
0: Yeah, well, it's just because the times are so good.
1: Exactly.
0: Tom Korski from BlackRock Reporter, we appreciate you.
1: Thank you, Ben.
0: Hey, look, making threats against the prime minister is not politics. It is a crime. And we'll discuss that with a counterterrorism expert next.
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0: Welcome back. And there were some images on social media this week, the past couple of days, that have been making the rounds. They've been a little bit of a head scratcher for some people. The Prime Minister of Canada has been in Toronto for his investment summit, and he has been in what I think is probably the most significant police escort that I've ever seen for a Canadian prime minister. There was one video today, and I counted. There were 23 cars and SUVs, as well as motorcycles, and I'm not counting, that were in this thing. And, you know, I didn't know why. Now, it might have been a caravan. There might have been a bunch of ministers in it. I have no idea. But it was, I promise you, bigger than what my dad had back in the day. But the 1980s ain't the 2026. But it might have something to do with stories like this one. A 31-year-old Calgary man's been charged after he allegedly made a threat on the Prime Minister Mark Carney's life. And so to talk about that, to know what we're dealing with in this world, how dangerous it is for the prime minister and what we can do to keep prime minister of any political stripe, I want to be clear about that, safe. We're joined by Mubin Sheikh. He's a counterterrorism expert and former operative with CSIS and the RCMP. Mubin, first of all, thank you for your service and thank you for joining us.
14: Well, thank you for having me.
0: Yeah, I don't know if you saw these videos, but this I've never seen a prime ministerial sort of cavalcade of RCMP and police as significant as the one I saw yesterday and today. But I have to believe that they don't do that for show. That is done because there are threats and the prime minister needs to be protected.
14: Yeah, I mean, kind of what you were saying in the beginning, I'm just wondering what kind of meeting he was going to, or because there probably could be other individuals also in that convoy.
0: Yeah.
14: That may not even be publicly acknowledged.
0: Okay.
14: And so the larger one is probably not normal. But as you indicate, you know, the 2020s are quite a different time.
0: Yeah, look, back in the day when it was us, I remember being pulled out of school a couple of times because there had been a threat against somebody. We never got the details. I didn't know if it was my mom or my dad or a threat against a building. And we were taken to a secure location and they fed us French fries and gravy and we as kids loved it. But that was it. Today, I have to believe the threats can be coming from anywhere and they're far more sophisticated. Like, I don't know what this 31-year-old Calgary man said, but when you read this story, what does your expertise in counterterrorism and a work at CSIS tell you that I wouldn't be able to glean from this?
14: Well, I think most people don't know what the service and the RCMP do in this world. Obviously, just keeping abreast of security-related threats to the government of Canada is definitely something the service does. And a very specific function that the RCMP has is, of course, the prime ministerial security and all the details related to that. But, you know, it's interesting with this case because I was even tracking during the Trudeau years, you know, threats against then PM Trudeau. And even before that, the threats against then PM Harper. And there were a significant number of threats actually against both of them. I mean, maybe Carney's, you know, still relatively new. And if he does stay, you know, however many years longer, we may see just more examples of this. But it is a little bit of an outlier is because, you know, just the way that our politics have been going and obviously because of what's happening with our neighbors to the south, there's been a little bit of kind of unity around that position and the politics in Canada as far as Canada is concerned. And so maybe that's one of the reasons why threats against Carney are lower. But give it some time. I'm sure we're going to find some more people.
0: Mubin, if people read this story, they might have seen a series of words together they never heard before. What is the RCMP's Integrated National Security Enforcement Team, INSET? Because I've never heard of that before.
14: Yeah, the INSET is like, I hate to use an American analogy on a Canadian show, but like it's a JTTF,
0: okay,
14: which is a Joint Terrorism Task Force.
0: Okay.
14: So in the US, the FBI is the federal police. In Canada, the RCMP is the federal police. And when they need to investigate in other jurisdictions, provincial level, regional, municipal, they will second from, or they will have seconded from other police services. Investigators, analysts, other support personnel to basically sit on the same team as the RCMP's terrorism enforcement team to conduct their investigations and operations.
0: So it's like the Avengers. You're bringing the best from all the different the different teams together.
14: Great analogy. Absolutely. Yeah.
0: Okay. Let's live in a world where, and if it's not this guy, it's somebody else who utters threats. What if it's found to be credible and if it's found to be real and actionable? What kind of punishment could somebody face for making these kinds of threats?
14: Yeah, it's obviously going to be on a case-by-case basis to determine, you know, there's one thing to communicate threats, which is a criminal offense in and of itself. You don't really need to have any capability, any know-how, any pathway behaviors. But as you start to see a little bit more involvement, more behavioral, involvement, meaning taking steps to either obtain a weapon, to maybe conduct surveillance of a place, maybe try to get plans from wherever, then it becomes a little bit more serious, and then can and could include, of course, imprisonment.
0: Well, at what point does this get kicked up to the level of inset? Like if somebody posts, if someone is watches a video of the prime minister and writes something stupid, are all of those things, if one says, God, I hate this guy, I wish he was dead, does that trigger something, or is that, does that not reach the level of something that needs to be investigated?
14: Yeah, you can imagine there are sentinels out there kind of monitoring the space, and they do look for this sort of stuff, especially when there's heightened activity around prime minister's official duties. They are going to be looking to see if those kinds of statements are being made. It's possible that, an off-the-cuff statement like that, as we might perceive it as, oh, he was just, you know, saying something stupid. Right. It's possible that, I mean, one of them might kind of fall through and fall away and might not be seen. But you should not assume that. I mean, you should assume that they're all going to be seen. Somebody is going to take a look at all of them and decide that, okay, what do we do here? Because if the threat's been communicated, that in and of itself is sufficient to lay a criminal charge. And sometimes laying that charge also serves as a deterrence for other people to realize that, you know, there are some things that you just can't say online.
0: Mubin, I think a lot of people out there who worry about privacy and you know, Big Brother, is everything monitored online, or is online monitored for specific things? Because that's two different scenarios.
14: Yeah, there's definitely specific monitoring that's done by, you know, the intelligence service, law enforcement, where it's obviously, you know, you're targeting certain networks and certain groups. That's one thing. We don't have, you know, blanket wide net surveillance in that regard. But I mean, anybody, look, let's be real. Like in today's society, there's no privacy online. Yeah. While everybody worries about, you know, Big Brother or the government, we're giving away our information willingly and openly to private corporations. People are, you know, blabbing away on social media platforms, just, you know, signaling to everyone what they believe, what their political views, religious views, what they had for breakfast, who they had breakfast with, you know, what location they ate at. So in this day and age, don't assume that anything is private. Even these so-called encryption platforms, I mean, if you believe that they're all encrypted, well, you know, I got a bridge to sell you.
0: Mubin Sheikh, counterism expert, former operative with CSIS and the RCMP. Just real quick, one word answer. Would you suggest to this person and anybody who finds themselves in a similar position to just lawyer up, because it's going to be a long, long trip before they see freedom?
14: Oh, yes.
0: Yeah.
14: Two words.
0: Hey, Mubin, I appreciate it. Would love to have you back sometime.
14: Thanks for having me.
0: All right, coming up, we're going to bring you the biggest stories making headlines across the country. You are listening to, you're listening to the Ben Mulrooney Show, and we like to keep you in the know.
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0: used to be second nature. 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
2: Welcome back. And look, we spent a lot of time on this show sort of highlighting the confusing impetus of the feds to take up issues that they didn't talk about during the election. I bring up the recognition of Palestine as one of those. It had to get done just in time for the UN meeting where our prime minister was speaking. I thought that was quite convenient. But it happened. No vote in the House of Commons, no debate in the House of Commons. It just happened. And there's more. There's more and more and more of it. We've talked about it with what's going on with the Americans and all these times where it just feels like we should be having debates in the House of Commons. And now we got this investment summit, which I'm very happy for. And I hope to God the prime minister and his team knock it out of the park and hundreds upon hundreds of billions of dollars of foreign investment are unlocked to the benefit of this nation. But in the opening statement that the prime minister gave at this investment summit, he again brought something up that had not been brought up in the campaign. But this is not one I have a problem with. It probably warrants a debate. So we can find out exactly what what he's thinking. But he wants to open up the four largest airports in this country, those being Pearson in Toronto, Trudeau in Montreal, as well as Calgary and Vancouver, to open them up to private investment. If you know anything about Pearson, it's not living up to its potential. It is on the list of Skytrax does a yearly ranking of the best airports in the world. I think we're 55th, Pearson. The only Canadian airport to crack the top 10 is actually Vancouver, and they are number 10 this year. But there's another polling firm for these airports, and they look at delays. Pearson Airport finds itself at number 263 out of a possible 279. Airports around the world in terms of on-time success. That's not good. And so that highlights the fact that the system that we have is probably not optimized for either on-time planes or the traveler experience. And so while I always think more private investment is good, how we go about restructuring these airports is key. The way it works in Canada is the organizations that run the airports are not for profits. The government owns the land they sit on, and these are not for profits, which means if they want to invest in capital improvements, you can't issue stock and you can't go out there and get yourself investors. So what do? You got two options. You've got debt. You can service these things with debt, or you can charge you and me improvement fees. And the improvement fees, as well as all the other levies that are applied to the individual traveler, make it so that according to Air Canada, 35% of a ticket could be those fees. Montreal has the highest in the country at $40. $40 for every time you get on a plane. $40. Toronto's not far behind. It's anywhere between $25 and $35. So this is no bueno. And if we could find a way to fold the private sector into the management, upkeep, organization, streamlining, grand visions of these airports, I think we would be in a better place. Now, obviously, you've got certain stakeholders that are already lining up against this with the unions representing the workers of these airports saying not on our watch. And I would expect nothing less. And it's not a condemnation. They're looking out for their workers. But, you know, a lot.

of private industries out there have under their belt the management of some incredible airports in the world. They have operational knowledge and sophistication, the likes of which we simply don't have in Canada. And if we could bring them in with the promise of improving the experience of the flyer, as well as improving the on-time performance of the airlines, what would you have? You'd have people who are happier in the airports, probably spending more money. You'd have more people in the airports. You'd have more flights. You'd have more traffic. And by virtue of that, more revenue. And so, again, until we know what the details are of what exactly a private-public partnership might look like, I can't tell you whether it's a good idea or not. I can just tell you the numbers that I know. And those are the numbers that I know. And so, stand by on that, I guess. I mean, maybe we'll talk about it one day in the House of Commons. Maybe the Prime Minister will talk about it in Strasbourg when he's speaking to the European Union. Speaking of which, the European Parliament, which is a key institution of the European Union, is set to open an antenna office. That's what they're calling it, in Ottawa, as Prime Minister Carney looks to deepen our ties with the European Union. And here's a quote from the president of the European Parliament. Europe and Canada share values, interests, and a commitment to the same rules-based international order. Our new presence in Ottawa will turn that partnership into even closer parliamentary cooperation. See, this is what I was talking about yesterday that is of concern to me. And if anybody's listening and they are, they're, you cannot mistake my simple concern with rage baiting. This is me expressing an issue. If we are already setting up offices, then certain decisions have already been made. Certain deals have already been brokered. And as I said yesterday, a debate after the deal is done is no debate at all. It's a rubber stamp. You don't just open an office. You do it after you've had conversations and you come to some sort of agreement. I'd like to know what that agreement is. Of course, we should talk to Europe. Of course, we should deepen our relationships with Europe. There's 500 million over there. They got the Eiffel Tower, for God's sake. They got the Colosseum. They got the running of the bulls. I want in on that. But under what terms? What's this office going to be doing? They're speaking in platitudes. But I promise you, the decision and conversations that led to the opening of that office was not platitudes. It was specifics. So give us the specifics. Again, maybe we'll hear about this at the Parliament when the Prime Minister speaks at the European Parliament. Ottawa, by the way, would be the 10th city where such an office is located. They've got one in New York, and they got one in Washington as well. So it's been done before. So maybe the Wall Street Journal will let us know what led to this and what we are either giving up or trading or getting in exchange for that. But I don't want to take away from the summit. There are some who do want to take away from the investment summit that, like I said, could be not just a lifeline, but a catalyst for growth in this country. And I'm really hoping that happens. But there are people who want to scuttle that. More than 1,000 demonstrators gathered in downtown Toronto on Monday to protest against the investment summit that was organized by the Prime Minister. No surprise, two were arrested. And this is par for the course. This is democracy, whether you like it or not. These are professional protesters, right? This happened when you were at work and when I was at work. These people, their work is to do this. Their work is to scuttle investment, demand that we divest from all this stuff, make sure we keep our natural resources in the ground, and then when we don't develop those things, demand that the government pay for everything. I've said it before and I'll say it again. That is privilege in 2026. People look at me and want me to check mine. I would urge the people who don't work, who have time to scream at politicians in the streets, calling for the end of the development of our natural resources sector, which employs the hardest working people in this country. Those people have the privilege of not working. Those people have the privilege of living in a fantasy land where you could keep locked underground the bounty that God has granted this nation. You in 2026 are the bearers of most of the privilege.
and I'll leave it there. Okay, enough with all the terrible headlines. We're going to do a feel-good story now. Could Canada see another Major League Baseball team? Oh, yeah.

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12: I really don't get my news from social media, except every now and then I do. Every now and then I learn something from social media I didn't read in the newspaper, and we're going to talk about it today. Because I heard this. Do we have the audio of this, Joy? No, we don't need it. All I know is a guy by the name of Jeff Appleby, a Greater Vancouver realtor, walked out of a meeting and let the world know that on the table was the possibility of an MLB expansion team in Vancouver. So to give us all the details, whatever details he's got, we're joined by Jeff right now. Jeff, thanks for being here.
13: Thank you for having me.
12: So talk to me. You walk in a room thinking, well, you're there for what?
13: Yeah, one of my good friends invited me to this. He's a diehard Jays fan, baseball fan. I grew up playing and watching, but I don't follow as close as I used to. And he said, you know, there's a group that's putting together a bid for an MLB team in Vancouver. Come check it out. I went, and I was super surprised to hear just how far along it was, how organized they were, and just that it was more of a realistic possibility than just a news headline. You know?
12: So what were you surprised by? What did you hear that made you think, oh my God, they're not at the beginning, but they're not there.
13: Yeah. Well, I guess I didn't know that the city had already done basically a competition to select one of the groups.
12: Okay.
13: So they've been down that road. They're quite far along in discussions with, again, I'm not involved in this personally.
12: Sure.
13: This was just a presentation.
12: Yeah.
13: They've been talking to MLB. MLB seems to like the idea of Vancouver. Vancouver's a good sized city and has a lot of the metrics I think that they would like. And, you know, that really they're in close talks with the city on trying to make this happen.
12: Now you're in real estate. So where exactly would they put a stadium?
13: Well, that's a good question. And I think that they're working on that with the city. I would be speculating if I mentioned a couple of the sites that
12: let me rephrase. Knowing what you know about real estate in Vancouver, where would be an ideal place to put a stadium?
13: I mean, ideally you'd want it close to transportation, right?
12: Yeah.
13: So there's two lines that kind of come in from the east. And then there's one that comes in from the airport. So you probably want to have it next to one of those train lines, yeah. Or somewhere pretty close and easy to that.
12: Are they talking dome? Are they talking 50,000 person stadium or more intimate? What anything like that? Did you see any renderings?
13: There's a few things popping around on the internet. He didn't show anything. He didn't have a slideshow at the presentation, but one of the things he did say is that they brought in a pretty big, what am I thinking? Like a design and build sort of consultant, architects and whatnot. And he said before they even got downtown, the guys were saying this is an open air stadium.
12: Open air, yeah, yeah,
13: yeah. It's just too beautiful. The city's nice. The views are nice. If you can keep it open, and the baseball season is, it's spring to, October really.
12: Yeah,
13: so
12: sure.
13: It's manageable. And there's the Vancouver Canadians, which is a high A, minor league team in Vancouver.
12: Yeah.
13: And I split season tickets with some friends to that. Less games, bit of a shorter season, but I don't think we had many rainouts this year. It worked.
12: Yeah. Well,
13: season works pretty well.
12: But there are those who immediately go to the Vancouver Grizzlies experiment that started out well. And then next thing you know, you wake up and they're not there anymore. They're in Memphis. Is anybody worried about that? Like, do you think the city and, those who would be putting up the money, the owners, the potential owners, have learnt from what went wrong there? And do you think the city, if we ever got close, do you think they would be able to pull it off, get a team and keep a team?
13: Good question. It's funny. I posted that thing without really thinking about it. It was one take video. And that's been the biggest feedback on the video that I put up. I think it's almost like a part of our identity that the Grizzlies failed, so we can't, get other teams here.
12: Yeah.
13: But I think a lot's changed in how professional sports franchises and the leagues support their teams now. I don't think they were supported in the same way. It was kind of like you got to go through the hard yards and work on your own, whereas now they want you to be successful quickly.
12: Yeah.
13: And I also think like Vancouver's just, there's one team in Canada. Canada's 40 million people. There's, I think there's 5.6 million people in BC. There's enough people here. And then it's kind of that gateway to Asia, right?
12: Yeah.
13: Like there's,
12: you're right. Yeah. Look, I mean, you see what the Los Angeles Dodgers have been able to do in order to leverage that connection. And there's no reason why everything has to go through LA. They've just done it better than anybody else.
13: Seattle did it in the 90s, right?
12: Yep, that's right. Ichiro. Yep. Hey, how talk to me about the response to your reel. Did you have it? How big did it get?
13: I think I have over 2,000 follows. It got pretty big pretty quick. I didn't actually think that was going to happen. Typical story of like waking up in the morning and being like, holy cow, okay, people like this.
12: Yeah.
13: There was a lot of people who were super excited about it.
12: Yeah.
13: I think especially after the Jays run last year, Canada got really tied up in that.
12: Yeah.
13: That really brought baseball to the forefront in Canada. There was a lot of people basically just, it'll never happen. So it was sort of split, like 60% loved it, and then there was a lot of the naysayers.
12: Well, yeah, because honestly, I mean, you see how things happen in this country. I could imagine, land claim issues in British Columbia are a problem, and this would be a big chunk of town, like a prime real estate. My guess is, as you said, like in a recognizable part of town. Then there's the question of who would fund it. Would any public money go towards it? The second, if there's even a hint of a penny of public money, it's dead in the water.
13: I think these guys seem organized enough and they push it far enough that I think they're pretty confident that they can get the money together. And, you know, the Jays kind of prove that you can make it work in Canada on the Canadian dollar. Yeah. They've got a top five payroll, I believe, in the MLB right now.
12: Yeah, no, you're absolutely. But here's my question. Let's live in a world where this happens. Would you want the team to be called the Vancouver Grizzlies?
13: I don't know. That might be bad. That might be bad luck right
12: Why?
13: There.
12: Why? No. It's about reclaiming it. It's about reclaiming it. You're not going to be saddled with the mistakes of the past. It's a new era with a new sport and a new team and a new Grizzlies.
13: Perseverance.
12: Yes, exactly.
13: You know what? I wouldn't have a problem with it. I think it'd be really fun to have the competition, all the names you can come up with. The other thing about the Vancouver thing is, I think it would be really wise to make this a Western Canadian team, a BC team, a Pacific Northwest team. So I don't know if Vancouver's going to be in there.
12: So yeah, it could be. Don't call it Vancouver. You call it the British Columbia somethings.
13: West Coast Grizzlies.
12: Hey, before I let you go, you know, we talk real estate a lot here, but in our bubble in Toronto, we sometimes don't talk about it there. How's your job there? Is it a tough slog these days?
13: It's slow for sure. I think, this last month was the slowest August in maybe 14 years or something like that. You hear a lot about the pre-sale market, which is a lot slower. Sales have really dried up there, but we were 20% below the 10-year average for August. So 8 out of 10 transactions in the resale market are still happening.
12: Yeah.
13: So, you know, it's softening, but people are still moving and having babies and retiring and all that stuff. So,
12: And any good indicators that you're hanging your hat on?
13: I think that we're recalibrating from the madness of COVID. A lot of markets are operating differently, whether it's like condos in the valley, detached in the city. It's a little all over the place, but I think we're starting to see some things level out. Some things have got a long way to go, probably.
12: Yeah.
13: You know, we want wages in the economy to go up. We'll see what happens at this investment summit this
12: week. Heck yeah, fingers crossed, buddy. Hey, Jeff Appleby, I really appreciate your time, my friend.
13: All right, thanks very much.
12: Joy, would you? What do you think of this? Would you travel from here to Vancouver to go see a baseball game? Because I would.
14: I would say, for me, not being a baseball fan, initially I wouldn't. But yes, as they grow in their, in the team, in the MLB circuit, 100% they would get more fans like me.
12: Yeah. Oh, yeah. Absolutely. And by the way, when I went out for the 2010 Olympics and I saw how they took, I mean, you see what the convention center looks like in this city. It's garbage, right? You see what they built there? Like, there is an eye for beauty and for building with a consciousness for the world around you, right? They would have one of the most beautiful outdoor domeless stadiums in the world. My hope would be it would be between 35 and 42,000 at most. But it would be majestic.
14: It would be great.
12: And yes, I've now decided I want it to be called the Grizzlies.
14: And they surely have the market for it too.
12: Anyway, all right. We're going to take a break. 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
3: Mainly cloudy, some sunny breaks perhaps, but also a chance of a shower or two this morning, especially down toward Lake Erie where they got a drenching overnight. And it's warm and humid again, 24 degrees, humidex pushing 30, and 16 tonight with a chance of a shower or two continuing. Tomorrow, another low pressure system along the same stationary boundary that's stalling just the south of us now. That'll create showers of its own tomorrow and 23, but Friday clears to sunshine, drier air comes in from the north, and 23 there. Today's high, 24.
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5: Good morning, London. Happy Wednesday to you all. Hope your early morning is going well. Today is Wednesday, September the 16th. It is the 259th day of 2026. We have 106 days left in the year, and we have a bit of a cloudy and what appears to be a little of a rainy day in store for you today. We'll see how much rain we get. Here's the forecast, though. Mainly cloudy, chance of showers, high of 24. It'll feel like 31 with the Humidex. Mainly cloudy tonight, chance of showers, low of 16. Right now we are sitting at 19 degrees, so it is not exactly as cool as it was walking out the door yesterday. And with that humidity, it is going to feel a bit more humid than it did yesterday. Again, the humidity sitting at 31 today at its peak. We'll have some humidity tomorrow, also some rain. Showers in the morning tomorrow, clearing in the afternoon. High of 23, Humidex sitting at 28. Friday looks really nice. High of 23. Lots to talk about on the program today. It's going to be a bit, a lot of economics in some sense. We'll talk about the investment summit and what happened yesterday. Stephen Harper, the Prime Minister, was speaking, gave quite a speech. Now, we can't play the whole thing, obviously. Both former Prime Minister Stephen Harper and our current Prime Minister Mark Carney spoke yesterday. We'll play some of the audio from what they were saying yesterday. The some of the comments from the former Prime Minister Stephen Harper, I think, quite interesting. But also today we have news where Europe, the European Union, says it wants Canada to become an associate member. What does that mean? Not entirely sure. This has never happened before. There are some other countries that have special access to the European Union. Pardon me. But it has never really happened in this way. So we need to find out what more they are talking about here between the European Union and Canada. So we will review what was being said earlier today. Pardon me, just haven't had my coffee yet. But we'll also on the show be talking about what's happening closer to home. There is a new development in the saga in the Stony Brook area, where residents had been arguing against a proposed development. They had said they weren't against development, just a specific development. They were successful at council. However, the developer there has now gone to the Ontario Land Tribunal. So we'll talk about that. Mayoral candidate Kirsten Crows will be joining us in studio today to talk about her campaign. So we'll have that discussion. We'll have the fight to end people in studio. We'll be talking with Juan as well as we get closer to his big fight in November. So lots to get to. We've got trivia just after 8 o'clock as well. So we'll take a break on the other side. The Morning Spotlight. This is The Morning Show with Devin Peacock on 980 CFPL.
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5: Mainly cloudy, chance of showers, high of 24. It'll feel like 31 with the Humidex. Mainly cloudy tonight with a chance of showers, low 16. Let's see what's in the spotlight today. This is where we take a longer look at the stories making headlines today. We have three stories in the spotlight, and we start with news that has developed this morning that the European Union wants Canada to join as an associate member. European Commission President Ursula von der Leyen says Europe wants to open the door for Canada to become the first associate member of the EU. Prime Minister Mark Carney received a standing ovation from European lawmakers today following the announcement. He is due to address European Parliament tomorrow. U.S. President Donald Trump's tariffs and repeated talk of making Canada the 51st state have pushed Canada to seek a closer economic and security alliance with Europe. Canada has called for a unique alliance with the EU as Canada seeks to reduce its heavy dependence on U.S. trade. Von der Leyen said Canada and the EU would build on their existing free trade agreement, known as CETA, with a broader alliance for the future. It's aimed at creating a common prosperity and economic security space. She cast that closer relationship as rooted not just in trade, but in shared democratic values. Von der Leyen said the expanded partnership would cover advanced manufacturing, technology, defense production, the Arctic, energy, critical minerals, batteries, artificial intelligence, quantum computing, cybersecurity, and economic security. Several options already exist for countries that don't have full membership. Norway, for instance, is part of the single market. That is the EU's borderless area of free movement of goods, persons, services, and capital. Switzerland also has access to the single market through several agreements. Now, that said, associate member is a completely new status, and there are a lot of questions that have not yet been answered. Chief among them, would Canada have voting rights in EU institutions? Now, the Prime Minister flew to Strasbourg, France, following the end of Canada's first ever investment summit. Both Carney and former Prime Minister Stephen Harper spoke on the final day of the conference. Harper was tasked with delivering closing remarks. He tackled U.S. trade concerns head on. He said the Carney government had no choice but to walk away from trade talks last month in order to maintain its sovereignty and reduce its reliance on the United States. Harper said the breakdown in trade talks was sad but necessary. Now, hundreds of executives and global asset managers were in Toronto for this week's investment summit, part of the Carney government's efforts to hit an ambitious goal of attracting $1 trillion in new investment over the next 5 years. In his speech, Harper congratulated the federal government on the measures it has taken to fast-track major project approvals, especially for projects in the energy sector. The Prime Minister's office at the investment summit resulted in nearly $500 billion in new investment commitments to Canada. It said Canada's leading pension funds, insurers, and institutional investors commit nearly $100 billion in new capital to Canadian assets. Canada's top banks, it said, committed nearly $325 billion in new financing for Canadian businesses and infrastructure. Now, on Tuesday, it was revealed the federal government would open opportunities for private investment in four of Canada's largest airports, in Vancouver, Calgary, Toronto, and Montreal. The government will retain ownership of the land and the assets, but would seek private investment through long-term concessions to operate the airports. The concession concept is a common approach to running airports in Europe, Asia, and Australia. Now, the Prime Minister has also announced a so-called productivity mega deduction. It lets companies immediately deduct 100% of the cost of a new investment across far more assets than previously allowed. The new mega deduction cuts Canada's marginal effective tax rate on new business investment in half, from 13% down to 6.4%. The government says that is the lowest rate of any major advanced economy. And there are also some positive economic signs here in London and the region. Commercial real estate investment in London nearly doubled during the second quarter. A report from CBRE shows 28 deals where they combined $459 million were completed between April and June. That's up from roughly $246 million during the first quarter and puts London eighth among Canadian markets. Most of the money went into full multifamily properties, including apartment and condo buildings. Investment in that category reached nearly $388 million, more than triple the amount recorded during the previous quarter. Real Estate Investment Trust accounted for more than $250 million of London's activity, while foreign investors accounted for more than $100 million. London is also marking a major milestone when it comes to its financial position. Moody's has maintained the city's AAA credit rating for the 50th consecutive year. That is the highest rating available. It helps London secure lower borrowing costs for infrastructure and other major expenses. Also in Chatham-Kent, a potentially massive industrial project is being proposed. Canadian Sustainable Energies wants to build a $1.9 billion clean energy manufacturing facility in the area. The company says the plant would produce solar modules, battery storage systems, and other energy infrastructure. It estimates the project would create about 2,500 direct jobs and another 3,500 indirect jobs. The proposal would still require government support and regulatory approvals before it moves ahead. Checking out the price of gas, prices went up slightly overnight with most stations charging $1.84.9 for a liter of regular this morning. That's up 1 cent from yesterday. The average price of gas is sitting at $1.784 this morning. That's also up from yesterday. Diesel also rose by 1 cent. It's selling for $2.52 a liter today. There were some stations in the $1.75 range this morning, but that was pretty early. You can expect that to change. Your best time to fill up is always in the late afternoon or after 6 p.m. At last check, the Costcos were sitting at $1.74.9 for regular. Now, a drop in gas prices is expected tomorrow. It could be between 5 and 10 cents for regular gas. This is due to the switch from summer to winter gasoline. At the same time, a limit on global supplies could send diesel prices even higher. They could rise 10 to 18 cents. Checking out what happened on this day in history. In the year 1810, Mexicans began their successful revolt against Spanish rule. In 1858, Andrew Bonar Law, the only British prime minister born outside the United Kingdom, was born in New Brunswick. He was the prime minister in 1922, but held the job for only 109 days. He had to resign because of poor health. He would die the next year. In 1901, the Duke and Duchess of Cornwall in York, later King George V and Queen Mary, began a visit to Canada. In 1908, General Motors was formed in Flint, Michigan by William C. Durant. In 1914, the first Canadian military air service, the Canadian Aviation Corps, was formed by Sir Sam Hughes. In 1916, Prohibition took effect in Ontario after a night when liquor stores and bars sold out of their stocks. In 1920, a bomb blast in New York's financial district killed 33 people, injured 100. The case was never solved. In 1934, the first Mickey Mouse comic strip appeared. In 1940, the United States began compulsory military registration for all men between the ages of 21 and 35. In 1944, the British government lifted its five-year wartime blackout of London. In 1957, a four-month strike ended at the Aluminum Company of Canada. That was in Quebec. In 1971, Dolly Parton and Porter Wagoner performed together at the Western Fair Grandstand right here in London. They did three shows that day. In 1974, the first female recruit was sworn in as a member of the RCMP. In 1987, at a conference in Montreal, sponsored by the UN's Environmental Program, 24 countries and the European Community signed an agreement to protect Earth's fragile ozone shield. In 1998, for the first time, a robotic device controlled by a heart surgeon performed coronary bypass surgery at a clinic in Munich. The procedure is performed without cutting open a patient's chest and reduces recovery time by weeks. In 2004, the NHL lockout went into effect. It lasted for 310 days. It forced the cancellation of the entire season. It was the first time the Stanley Cup had not been awarded since 1919. In 2011, a 1940s-era plane crashed into a boxed seat area in the grandstand during the air show in Reno, killing a pilot and 10 spectators, including a recently retired Air Canada pilot and his wife. In 2013, engineers began a successful 19-hour salvage operation to gingerly right the listed cruise ship Costa Concordia from an underwater platform. 32 people died when the ship hit a reef near Italy's Gigolo Island in 2012. And on this day in 2025, Robert Redford died in Utah at the age of 89. Happy birthday to Ashton Bowles, who turns 44 today. Hope it's a good day for you. You share a birthday with Mickey Rourke, who turns 74. David Copperfield is 70 today. Former Montreal Expo Tim Raines is 67. Molly Shannon is 62. Amy Poehler is 55. And Nick Jonas is 34. If you'd like to celebrate a birthday, anniversary, or a milestone, send me an email at devin@980cfpl.ca. That's the morning spotlight. We need to pause. When we return, we'll have more of The Morning Show with Devin Peacock on 980 CFPL. Everybody's working for the weekend.
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5: Mainly cloudy, chance of showers, high at 24 today. It'll feel like 31 with the Human X. Mainly cloudy tonight, chance of showers, low 16. It is not too bad when you walk out the door today. It was much cooler yesterday. It's 17 degrees right now, but high for today, as I say, will be 24. It's going to feel like 31 with the Humidex. So Canada's inaugural investment summit created a lot of buzz that Canada is open for business, but now the real test comes in. What comes next? There was a goal of attracting $1 trillion in total investment in Canada over 5 years. You're not going to see that right away, but the reporting on this is going to matter, especially since that the math also matters in this in terms of how it's all added up. And sometimes governments do like to re-release announcements to make them seem new, even if they aren't. But former Prime Minister Stephen Harper spoke yesterday, and I thought his speech was quite interesting. He said a number of different items. He spoke for 15 minutes. We can't play the whole thing. But he did say the federal government had no chance but to walk away with trade talks with the United States. I want to play some of the audio from the former prime minister and the current prime minister. I will play the comments that former Prime Minister Harper made about the United States. But this whole summit, first and foremost, was about investments, was about attracting that investment, and the whole, it's more than just energy, but at the heart of it all really is the energy aspect. And this is what Stephen Harper was saying about Canada as a potential superpower for energy.
6: As I said repeatedly when I was Canada's Prime Minister, Canada should be an energy superpower. Whatever the energy mix of the future, Canada should be a major and

0: a global supplier. We are fifth largest in the world in natural gas production, fourth in the production of oil. Notes say fourth in oil reserves. Rich Kruger says third. I'll take that. He knows more than I do. We are third in hydroelectricity. We are second in uranium. All of it today from Saskatchewan, which, with the development of new mines there, will make us the largest global producer within a few years. Great credit for that is, by the way, due to Premier Moe and the government of Saskatchewan. And by the way, we are not just a uranium miner. We are a builder and refurbisher of nuclear reactors with a world-leading regulatory review agency for the development of SMRs. And of course, as a country, we have plenty of investments in biofuels and renewables, and we possess the raw materials necessary for further development of those sectors.
1: The former Prime Minister said the breakdown in trade talks was sad but necessary. And while the focus was on the investment side of things, he did say he did feel compelled to speak on the relationship with the United States.
0: However, I am also a former Prime Minister, and as such, I cannot help but address the current situation that Canada faces. It is a situation in which, given the ongoing violations of our trade agreement by the United States and the current impasse in negotiations, our country felt compelled to walk away and to see a trade war commence in earnest. This had to be a very difficult decision, but I do believe that our government had no choice but to take this path. I say that as one who has long been and known to be a great admirer of America and one who believes that our close proximity and close relationship to the United States has been among this country's most precious assets. However, it is clear that the current U.S. administration views our level of economic integration as incompatible with our separate sovereignty. Thus, to maintain that sovereignty, we must pursue diminished reliance upon the United States. There will be significant costs to this effort, but those are costs that I hope and believe Canadians are able and prepared to accept.
1: So both the former Prime Minister and the current Prime Minister spoke. Mark Carney, during his speech, also talked about a new tax rate, because going into the investment summit, there was a lot of talk about there were different funds that were interested in investing in Canada, but the tax rate portion was a concern. And that may have been addressed with the Prime Minister's comments about changing the tax rate for new investment, which has now been cut dramatically.
2: I can announce today that we are on track to balance the operating budget next year, 1 year ahead of schedule, while maintaining the lowest overall deficit in the G7. So we enter this period of investment with the strongest fiscal position, the lowest net debt to GDP ratio amongst major economies. This gives us the capacity to invest alongside private capital and the macroeconomic resilience that investors value in uncertain times. Going forward, we will increasingly optimize our balance sheet by recycling assets to free up capital to invest in building Canada strong. Our goal is simple: to make Canada the most attractive place in the G7 to invest. We're strengthening our case in three ways. First, we are making it cheaper to invest. Effective today, Canada will allow immediate expensing for most new capital investment. 2/3 of all assets will now qualify for machinery, manufacturing equipment to software, patents, R&D, fiber, rail, pipelines, and other infrastructure that's needed to connect our economy. The effect is straightforward. When you invest in Canada, you can deduct substantially more of that investment immediately. We call it the productivity mega deduction, in part because we used super deduction in the last budget. But we also call it the mega deduction because the advantage it confers is huge. Canada's policy will now cover more than four times the capital assets previously eligible for immediate expensing. Today's announcement will make Canada by far the most tax-competitive advanced economy for new investment, with the lowest marginal effective tax rate in the G7, less than half the U.S. rate, roughly one-third of the OECD average and one-quarter of the G7 average. But simply, your investment dollars will go a lot further in Canada than anywhere else in the advanced world.
1: That was a bit of a longer clip, but sometimes I like the longer clip so you can hear the context of what's been said for both Carney and Harper. That tax rate change will be interesting. That could go a long way to securing investment beyond this summit, because it's not all going to happen in just 2 days. The list of announcements coming out of the summit are the following. So what actually came from all of this? Well, there was the announcement that Canada would be open for private investment in four of Canada's largest airports, Toronto, Montreal, Vancouver, Calgary. Canada would still own the land and the assets, but would seek a private investment through long-term concessions. This is done elsewhere. Asia, Australia, Europe are examples. There will be user fees, of course, with that would make it a bit more expensive. There's that mega deduction the Prime Minister was just talking about that would allow companies to deduct 100% of the cost of new investment across more assets. It would cut Canada's marginal tax rate from 13% down to 6.4%. Government said that is the lowest rate of any major advanced economy. Bell Canada is going to expand their data center capacity. This is in Saskatchewan. This is something that was billions of dollars for an announcement. Brookfield and the Canadian Pension Plan Investment Plan Board, who were a co-organizer of this summit, said they are launching a $50 billion Maple Fund that will make major investments in infrastructure and key sectors in Canada. Other pension funds made some announcements. The Ontario Teachers Pension Plan announced it was going to invest $10 billion by the end of next year. The Carlisle-supported Avon Rock Energy Incorporated said on Monday that it would be buying another company. Power Sustainable, which is based out of Montreal, said it would channel at least $10 billion into Canadian infrastructure and companies over the next 5 years. So there were some announcements in terms of investments that came from this, all of which are very good. You know, some of this is long-term and positive. I do think, though, the federal government needs to not fall in the trap of talking about this high-level stuff for the economy, which long-term could reap a lot of rewards for the country. But we also have a time where diesel is about to go up even higher. We're at record levels already. The cost of food is expensive. Gas is expensive. Housing is expensive. And so the macro view for the economy is one thing, but the day-to-day cannot be forgotten. And so that's just my advice to, you know, the province, to the feds, that long, you know, the big view of the economy, great, but it's what people see day to day that also matters extremely as well. And that cannot be forgotten as we go about dealing with this trade war and everything that's happening. We'll take a break. When we return, more of The Morning Show with Devin Peacock on 980 CFPL.
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1: A chance of a scattered shower or two this morning, most of it to the south of us, but maybe not all of it. And cloudy sky prevails, may have some breaks in it, but a front passing through is stalling just to the south of us. That's where most of the rain is, Lake Erie shoreline and on south of there. 24 degrees today and still humid, 16 tonight with a chance of a shower. And as another low pressure wave rides along that stationary boundary to the south of us, it'll create showers as well tomorrow, fairly numerous, it looks like, 23 degrees. Friday, drier air from the northwest replaces that, sunny and 23, and 18 Saturday with showers. Today's high, 24.
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1: The big news that has broken today, that'll be a discussion point all day long, builds on some of the reporting we've had for the past couple of days about what is going to be the future relationship between Canada and the European Union. There had been some talk that Canada wanted to be a member of some sort. The Prime Minister had thrown cold water on that and saying that he wanted a unique relationship. But for us to be part of the EU would mean we would have to be in with all of their rules and regulations, which is just a tremendous amount of red tape, which still may apply based on what we have learned today. But European Commission President Ursula von der Leyen says Europe wants to open the door for Canada to become an associate member of the European Union. What does that mean? Because associate member is not a thing, or it's about to, I guess it's about to be a thing, but it does not presently exist. The van der Leyen said they want to build on some of the alliance that has already been forged between the two sides in terms of economy, trade, defense. And they would like to bring the relationship with Canada to the highest level possible. Here is Ursula van der Leyen speaking earlier today.
15: But above all, dear Mark, Europe and Canada believe in democracy. That power does not belong to the strongest, richest, and loudest, but to all of us. That democracies have the freedom to choose with whom to work. So we are joining forces voluntarily. We will move from CETA to an alliance for the future, to create a common prosperity and economic security space. We will work on intelligent manufacturing. We will create a tech alliance. We will integrate defense industrial bases. We will make the Arctic a flagship joint project. We will work on energy critical minerals and batteries, on AI, quantum, cyber, and economic security. This is not a partnership against anyone else, but for our common strength. In short, we want to bring the relationship with Canada to the highest level possible. And dear Mark, I said we must urgently reimagine our partnerships. So I would like to work with you on opening the door for Canada to being the first associate member of the European Union.
1: She called him Dear Mark at least twice, which is, when you're in a formal setting a bit, I mean, it shows how close the European Union feels to Mark Carney in particular, and by extension, Canada. But van der Leyen also outlined the deep ties between Canada and the EU.
15: In this new world, we must urgently reimagine our partnerships and build global coalitions for our resilience and democracies. And here too, only Europe, with its size and power, can take the lead. And this is why I have invited Prime Minister Mark Carney of Canada. Mark, your presence here is a symbol of the enduring friendship between our people. Our cultural, historical, and personal links run deep in the fabric of our societies. And thanks to CETA, our trade in goods has grown by 75% in less than a decade. This shows the power of our trade agreements, by the way. We see the world with the same eyes, from AI to climate change, from the Arctic to geopolitics. And we have stood together on Ukraine, on defense, on raw materials and supply chains.
1: So this is not the first time an associate membership for the EU has been discussed. It was brought up last May by the German Chancellor for Ukraine, but that has yet to transpire. That has not happened. So there was some talk about Ukraine joining as an associate member, but that did not happen. Presently, there is no one who is an associate member. So this would be a new status. So determining what exactly would this would mean is the next step here. There are some countries that have special status, like Norway and Switzerland. And Norway is part of the single market. So they're part of the what they have a borderless area of free movement for goods, persons, services, capital. Switzerland has something similar. They also, though, have to adhere to some of the rules and regulations they have with the EU. So would that fly for Canada? Because, again, it would mean some adjustment, especially since we still have a deep involvement with the United States. Would Canada have voting rights within the EU? Again, we're very tied closely with not just the United States, but also Mexico, the Americas in general. So how would this all work is a question that has yet to be determined. There could be a lot of benefits that come from this in terms of other markets available for businesses, but no one has been an associate member before, so what exactly this status means, we don't yet know. Hasn't been determined, but it's a huge step forward. I'll be curious what the response from the White House will be, how that could impact things. But also, the key to me with all of this is how tight does Canada have to be with a lot of the rules and regulations of the EU and their member states? Some of their countries have not even approved CETA, the trade deal that's been in place for 10 years. So it's one thing to say it, it's another thing to do it. And what does it exactly mean? Because we're trying to reduce the red tape with interprovincial trade. We don't need to increase it on the back end with some of this. But it could also mean a lot of opportunity for Canadian businesses as well. So a very interesting development from Europe. We'll take a break. When we return, more of The Morning Show with Devin Peacock on 980 CFPL.
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21: Good morning. It's 7 o'clock. I'm Scott Monick. Mostly cloudy skies and 17 degrees in downtown London. Prime Minister Mark Carney is in France this morning, where the Europeans made it clear what they want in a future relationship with Canada. Nick Murray joins us with the latest.
22: I would like to work with you on opening the door for Canada to being the first associate member of the European Union.
23: European Commission President Ursula von der Leyen left no room for interpretation Wednesday morning. Carney nodded at the suggestion, rose from his seat, and embraced von der Leyen to a standing ovation. The remarks come days after Carney rebuffed reporting from the Wall Street Journal that Canada was exploring potential membership. Carney on Sunday instead said Canada was looking at a unique alliance. He's scheduled to give his own speech to the European Parliament on Thursday. Nick Murray, The Canadian Press, Strasbourg, France.
21: Ontario's English Catholic teachers have scheduled a strike vote in November as contract talks have yet to move past initial stages. The Ontario English Catholic Teachers Association says in a message to its members that a strike vote will send a message to the government that there are that there needs, rather, to be meaningful progress at the bargaining table. The union's message says it will be holding strike vote information meetings ahead of the November 12th and 13th vote to ensure members have the necessary information to deliver a strong mandate. Talks with the major education unions are largely stalled as the Ontario Labour Relations Board is looking at the issue of which topic should be bargained centrally between the unions and province and which should be between local unions and school boards. The St. Thomas Police $24 million operating budget has been approved by the Police Services Board. Officials say the budget represents an increase of 11.98% or just over $2.5 million. The proposed budget includes the addition of two constable positions and one financial coordinator. The budget still must be approved by St. Thomas City Council during the budget process. 4 years into the $10 a day program, child care waitlists are growing in some Ontario cities. Some provinces are offering average $10 a day, but Ontario has not yet met that goal with fees capped at $22 a day, still much lower than upwards of $70 before Ontario joined the program. Some parents are urging Ontario to worry less about further lowering fees to $10 and instead prioritize expansion. In the region of Waterloo, one of several communities with centralized wait lists, there are about 15,000 children waiting for a child care space, a 200% increase since 2021. Tragedy in Los Angeles after a local NBC News helicopter crashed near the scene of a deadly bus collision. LA Mayor Karen Bass confirmed a total of five people were killed in both crashes. The chopper was covering the crash between an SUV and a city bus that killed two people and injured others when it dropped from the sky and burst into flames near a storage building. And finally, a documentary about the life and the legacy of late Rush drummer Neil Peart will have its world premiere at the Toronto International Film Festival today. His bandmates Geddy Lee and Alex Lifeson are expected to attend the screening of Neil Peart, No One's Disciple.
0: After Neil passed away, we never really were able to pay tribute to him, and that weighed on me quite a lot.
21: Peart died of brain cancer in early 2020 at the age of 67. Turning now to sports, the Toronto Blue Jays will try to salvage a three-game homestand against the Detroit Tigers and keep their faint playoff hopes alive when Toronto sends Max Scherzer to the mound this afternoon. The Jays suffered an ugly 10-1 loss last night to the Tigers. The Blue Jays are now two games back of the Cleveland Guardians for the third and final American League wildcard spot. 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It all gets going at 3 o'clock. A flurry of NHL contract extensions has been announced as training camps loom later this week. The Anaheim Ducks signing Cutter Gauthier to a six-year contract extension worth $81 million. Right winger Luke Evangelista signed a five-year deal worth $36 million with the New Jersey Devils, who acquired the 24-year-old in a trade with Nashville earlier this month. I'm Scott Monick. Up next, more of the morning show on 980 CFPL.
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0: Mainly cloudy, some sunny breaks perhaps, but also a chance of a shower or two this morning, especially down toward Lake Erie where they got a drenching overnight. And it's warm and humid again, 24 degrees, Humidex pushing 30, and 16 tonight with a chance of a shower or two continuing. Tomorrow, another low pressure system along the same stationary boundary that's stalling just the south of us now. That'll create showers of its own tomorrow and 23, but Friday clears to sunshine, drier air comes in from the north, and 23 there. Today's high, 24.
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1: We are into the second hour of the program. Good to have you along with us. Mainly cloudy, chance of showers today. High of 24. It'll feel like 31 with the Humidex. Mainly cloudy tonight, chance of showers low of 16. Right now, we are sitting at 17 degrees. It's cloudy out there. It's still a little dark. I mean, we do have the later start to the day with the sunrise. Sunrise was at 7:05 this morning, so 5 minutes ago, but pretty cloudy out there. You wouldn't really know it. It was, I mean, it's unfair to say it was dark because it happened during the day. We had a pretty big power outage in the city yesterday, mostly for the north and northwest parts of London. About 15,000 people, though. London Hydro reported about 15,000 people were without power at some point in the afternoon yesterday. This was for Medway, White Hills, Fox Hollow, Oak Ridge was part of this as well, Riverbend a little bit. There was also in the East End, Carling. Now, the good news is power was restored pretty quickly, I think, given all that happened. On their social media account, they said it was animal contact that caused equipment failure. So I don't know if that was a a raccoon or some other type of animal that got in there and caused some issues. But I was one of those who was impacted, and all of a sudden just power went out. And I don't know if everyone else is the same as me. Like, even though I pay my bills, whenever something happens, like, it was like, did I not pay my bill? That's the immediate thought is, did I do something wrong here? And in the end, no one did anything wrong except for the animal, which I'm guessing paid the ultimate price on that one. But it's crazy when the power goes out like that. It was a pretty widespread outage midday. The weather hadn't been too bad, so it was an odd one. But credit to Ludden Hydro for getting everything back and operating pretty quickly.
3: It makes you think that things could happen out of nowhere.
1: Oh, yeah.
3: We always think, like, oh, it's just nature, you know? And we've seen it. Like, it could be anything. What happened with the Rogers outage?
1: Oh, yeah.
3: It was an update.
1: An update that went wrong.
3: So,
1: yeah.
3: You know what I mean? Like, and now it's an animal. What's next, you know?
1: I was up at over the summer. We had an outage up at the cottage that was almost, I don't know, it was definitely overnight. It was around 6 p.m., eventually came back around 11 a.m. the next day, thereabouts. It was a precarious time, too, because my nephew was having his birthday, and we had an ice cream cake in the freezer. Ultimately, no. The cake, we did what you're supposed to do. We didn't open anything, right? Especially the freezer. And the cake survived. It was okay, but it was getting to be a little dicey at one point. That was an extreme case. This yesterday, not nearly as bad. And Ludden Hydro was able to get it taken care of pretty quickly. And it's just a reminder for all companies out there, the more you can just put out information on social media so people can get their answers, because immediately I started seeing, and I'm on all these different Facebook groups, and partially just for news purposes, because I don't need to be in this many groups. You just see people commenting, like, what's going on? What's going on? People always looking for what's going on. And the more you can get the information as to what is going on, the better off you'll be. Something to be aware of today, one eastbound lane on Oxford Street West will be closed between Wardenclyffe and St. Andrew today. This is for some sewer repair. This is going to last until Friday. We also have overnight closures on of Highbury Ave over the 401. So Highbury Ave over the 401, as well as the 401 itself, will be closed overnight tonight from 7 p.m. to 5 a.m. That's to allow for the installation of some large structural beams to support the new bridge. During the closure, motorists will not be able to cross the 401 using Highbury. There will be a detour. So that's from 7 p.m. to 5 a.m. tonight. This is a temporary overnight closure of Highbury Ave over the 401. So nothing you need to be aware of right now, but for later on, be aware of that closure, because that will impact traffic off, obviously on the 401, but also just off and near the areas where people will be taking those detours as well. We'll take a break. 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
1: There have been a number of stories this year where neighborhood groups have been pushing back against proposed developments. The efforts have had varying degrees of success. Some projects have been denied, some have been approved. Some have been altered. The ones that are the most successful are those where the neighborhood does get involved in a constructive way. And the neighborhood that has done that the best really is the Stony Brook community. They have successfully lobbied against a proposed development this summer. And part of the argument was they aren't against development. They just didn't support that particular development. Now, the development that was at issue there was a 299-unit apartment. This was in the Fanshawe Park Road and Geary Ave area. This was something that had been put forward by Royal Premier Homes. Council supported the community push on this. The update, though, was the developer has now decided to appeal the decision to the Ontario Land Tribunal. So, what now? To talk about this, we're joined by Kate Kekkonen, co-founder of the Stony Brook for Community First Development. Kate, appreciate the time today.
18: Thank you for having me back on.
1: So when did you hear about this decision?
18: So in about August, residents of Stony Brook were able to confirm through Councillor Pribble that Royal Premier Homes had decided to take the unanimous refusal decision that they had received and appeal to the Ontario Land Tribunal. The frustrating part, or a little bit about this, was that it was the residents who pushed to find out about the tribunal. Royal Premier Homes didn't inform us. City staff didn't inform us, but it's because we didn't just step back. After council made its decision, we continued to stay engaged, that we were able to find out that this appeal had been submitted.
1: If we could just maybe go back to the beginning for people who may not be too familiar, maybe have forgotten some parts. So what concerns did the community initially have with this proposed development?
18: So our neighborhood group, as you mentioned, Stony Brook for Community First Development, we kind of rallied around opposing this development or asking for consideration that it was too much for the parcel of land that they were trying to build on. Some quick kind of stats was this property is zoned to be 150 units per hectare. They want to go to 395. They wanted to remove 100% of the mature trees from the property. They wanted to encroach with special provisions towards neighboring properties, which I believe even some, they wanted to get as close as a meter off the property line. That's not what's allowed by the zoning bylaws. And then it was even more controversial because they proposed this as an 8-story development. It's already zoned to be a 6-story development. They proposed 8, but it was controversial because city staff actually deemed it to be 9 stories. So there was just so much about this proposal that just blew the zoning bylaws out of the water, that we felt that we had grounds to oppose this specific development at this time.
1: What has the reaction been in the neighborhood to this latest development?
18: It's been a bit of a mixed reaction, but a lot of frustration. And one of the kind of biggest areas of frustration was because the day after the Planning and Environment Committee announced their decision to support the refusal of the recommendation, the developer, like Farhad Noori, he submitted an open letter to the media. And I'll quickly quote, he opens his letter by stating, "Rural Premier Homes respects the Planning and Environment Committee's decision." Then he continues with, "We heard the Stony Brook community's concerns regarding building scale, traffic, neighborhood fit, and appreciate the time residents took to participate in the process," and he says that they'll step away and reflect. And then a few weeks later, this exact same proposal that was refused is now being appealed at the Ontario Land Tribunal. So where was the reflection? Where was the thought process? Where was the actual respect for the community engagement? It's as if nothing ever happened. They've just jumped over top of us and have now decided to go to the OLT.
1: Has there been any interaction with the Royal Premier Homes during this process, or I guess the latest leg in particular?
18: Well, you would think so, but actually you might be surprised to hear that at no point, since January, since this all started, have they actually attempted to work with the community or have any communication with us whatsoever. And as I have said since the beginning, and as our group has said, we're not opposing development. We are standing up to this development proposal because it could absolutely destroy our neighborhood's livability. And obviously, given how public I have been representing our community group and how engaged we have been throughout the City of London, I don't think it would have been difficult for them to find me if they had actually wanted to have a sit down with the community.
1: What did you hear from council? Because I do remember when there was the big meeting that was held, I mean, there was a big showing of support from your group speaking about this, but there was a lot of complimentary language from council to your community group in this whole process.
18: Yeah, it's actually been, again, as soon as we heard about the appeal, I think you probably get the point about me that I don't just sit back and wait to see what happens. So we found out the decision and I went ahead and emailed every councillor just to kind of get a feedback and gauge where they stood in terms of continuing to support the council's decision, because obviously we no longer have a voice at the OLT. I didn't hear back from everyone, but one response that really stood out to me was Councillor Cuddy. He emailed me right away and he said that he found the decision to appeal by Rural Premier Homes deplorable. Then Councillor Rahman responded by helping me contact MPP Kernahan, as this is now a provincial issue, so I need to be reaching out at the provincial level. Councillor Stevenson, Councillor Trousseau reached out to me by phone. Deputy Mayor Lewis provided insights to the OLT process. And Councillor Ferreira replied by saying he stands by council decision. So like you said, we've had councillor engagement right from the beginning, and it was really great to hear from a handful of councillors that they're continuing to pay attention and continuing to stand by the decisions that were made.
1: Is there any frustration as this moves? I mean, it is the right of people, developers to go to the Ontario Land Tribunal, but I know there has been frustration in the past locally, and it's not just limited to London, where this now goes to the provincial level and the developer can appeal, but this process has been has involved a lot of the community, and as you mentioned before, I mean, there's not really an opportunity for the community to be part of this process moving forward. Is there any frustration, given how involved you all have been, that when it goes to this next step, that can't really happen, at least not in the same way?
18: Yeah, this is exactly the frustrating part. So, I mean, we followed the public participation process set out by the council, like, to a T, and we excelled at it. We did everything we were supposed to do, but because of the restrictions introduced by the Ford government, third-party participation is super limited. So communities such as ours, which is so engaged, so invested in our city, so invested in our neighborhood, we have been silenced. And we kind of step back and go, well, what was the point? What was the point of even getting involved? There's a lot of kind of a feeling of disheartened, like being disheartened, because we did so much work for months. And in the end, the opinions of Rural Premier Home supersedes those of actually those folks that actually call this neighborhood home. And there is something truly wrong with the way this is.
1: So what happens next for your group?
18: So we have the next step is the OLT process. They have the case management conference on November 9th. And I mean, in a perfect world, the case gets dismissed at that point in time. Do we necessarily think that would happen given the current provincial mandates? Probably not. So our goal is to continue being public and making noise and raising awareness, because what may not help us could help somebody else in the future. We're just looking for, you know, community support, provincial support, municipal support, because the way this process has taken place is really silencing Londoners and is really making it clear that even though we put in all this effort to participate and council at this, you know, for this example, did completely support us, developer mandates, provincial mandates surpass everything that we can do. And it becomes very frustrating because we want a voice in how our community grows. And just something that we've been working on is our community group, Stony Brook Group, we've actually started to rebrand to Complete Neighborhoods London, because there's neighborhoods all across the city are starting to have these types of developments. I mean, just look at what's happening at Sarnia Road, 299 through 7 Sarnia Road. And we are hoping to unify Londoners, because that's the only way if we're ever going to stand a chance of seeing community first developments, developments that factor in not just profit and provincial mandate, but infrastructure, places for small businesses, parks. We want to shape complete neighborhoods and not just be a city of ad hoc development projects.
1: Well, on that note, is it your hope that this becomes an election issue? We are in a municipal election, of course.
18: 100%. It has to become an election issue. These incumbents and these candidates, they need to be speaking to their constituents, you know, future, present, doesn't matter, saying this is how we need to work together. Because the fact that these giant monstrosities, these institutionalized looking buildings, can just be plopped into an existing residential neighborhood, that's not okay. That's not what makes London amazing. We are pockets of these absolutely beautiful and unique neighborhoods, and yet they can just be eroded and picked off at a developer's whim. Where's the grand plan? Where's the full city-wide planning goals? Because this is not working.
1: We will follow with interest. Kate, as always, I appreciate the time.
18: Thank you so much for having me.
1: That's Kate Kekkonen, a co-founder of the Stony Brook for Community First Development, which, she said, is now rebranding. We will take a break. When we return, we'll have more of The Morning Show with Devin Peacock on 980 CFPL.
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6: Do you know who you will be voting for in the municipal election? If you don't, you have some time to make a decision. Londoners do go to the polls to elect a new city council October the 26th. Homelessness, housing, affordability, construction have all emerged as issues early on in the campaign. There's more to it than that. But we are talking to candidates here for council, in particular for mayor, about issues at play in their platforms. There are 12 people running for mayor: Josh Morgan, Susan Stevenson, Kirsten Crows, John Farrer, Lawrence Zachary Howe, Brona Joyce Morgan, Mustafa Saboon, Christine Rosehart, Jeff Yam, Dan Leonard, Barry Douglas Jacklin, and Tariq Khan. Mayoral candidate Kirsten Crows joins us now in studio. Kirsten, I appreciate you coming in today.
7: Thank you so much for having me.
6: So what is this campaign about for you?
7: This campaign is really about change. When I came back to London about 9 years ago, I'm born and raised here, and I remember the London I grew up in. And I'm not saying we need to go back and be traditionalists and go back to that, but you really think a city is going to improve and progress and be something that you can really be proud of. When I came back, it was just very much a different city, and it was a bit heartbreaking. I've spent 20 years in government and politics on many different levels, and I really understand how government process works, and it should be delivering benefits to the people around it and to the communities, and I'm just not seeing that. So I'm really working to make those changes happen so everyone can be very proud of the city and we have a great city that, you know, works for the people that are paying for it.
6: What changed when you came back?
7: I mean, the housing and homelessness issue, that is a big one. And I understand that that is a complex issue. So seeing that was very heartbreaking because I used to be able to walk downtown. My grandma lived downtown and it felt very safe, very clean. It was a nice place to be. And things have just shifted. I mean, with a lot of empty buildings and, you know, you see people on the street. I walk down Dundas to get here and it's just heartbreaking. And I feel like we need to do better supporting that population and supporting different members of our community, whether they're a vulnerable population or in the business community. So that was a big noticeable change for me. The other is it used to be easy to get across the city. Now I lose my mind trying to get anywhere. I live in the Northwest, so I'm bottlenecked everywhere I go with construction delays. I think it's great that we have a good transit system, but it doesn't even go to my house. So I have no options other than to drive. So that's also something that I would like to see changed because it's gotten a lot worse.
6: You mentioned, the homelessness aspect. Your platform talks about, preventing homelessness, people feeling safe for all. How do you prevent homelessness?
7: Yeah, so I think it is a very complex issue, and not everybody is homeless for the same reason. You have people that are low IQ that may just be transitioning, may have a, unfortunate circumstance, all the way to high acuity where for some reason they are going to be in the system and they have developed some severe mental health where they need stronger care. So I think affordability is always going to be one. People are now getting pushed out of rentals, getting pushed out of the rental market because they don't make enough. If you're on a fixed income like ODSP

0: or any other government supports, even seniors, you don't have that wiggle room when prices go up or rent goes up to accommodate that. So we're seeing that in the system. Also, just young people starting out or losing an apartment or not being able to get another one, rent evictions is part of it, but that's not the whole problem. I think we just need to make sure that we're building products for homes that people can afford. And I think also the mental health, the substance use aspect, we need to make sure we're caring for them and we have support systems for them. So we have to prevent the homelessness, but we also have to take care of the actual population that's suffering from it now and make sure we have a plan long term, which I have a 10-year strategy for.
1: When you look at what London is doing right now to address homelessness, what do you like? What do you not like?
0: I think it's really great. I toured a lot of the organizations, all of them that would have me. I think there was almost a dozen. And everyone does something different, which is really great. And I love that a lot of the people that are frontline workers, they care a lot about that population. But their funding is year to year, sometimes 2 years if they're lucky. They're chasing grants, which means they're more focused on getting money in. And they're not as focused on doing the good work that they're supposed to be doing and that they're mandated to do. So I want to see more connectivity through that. I want to create more of a network so these organizations work together. We can help eliminate some redundancies and some overlap there, but also we can use those resources more effectively so that we can be treating both low acuity, medium, and very high acuity the way we need to. And we can build that toolbox for that.
1: Your platform talks about moving people from homelessness to housing faster. London does build a lot of affordable housing. Do you see more of that? How do we get people housed faster?
0: Yeah, so that's one thing that I have a little bit of a problem. The city came out and said, you know, an affordable rental unit was, I think, just under 1,800, somewhere in the 1,700s. And they said you need an income of, I think, 63 or 64,000. But the one thing they didn't say is that's your after-tax dollars. So you actually need something over 82, 83, 84,000 in a salary or take home income. And that is above what the average Londoner makes. I think the average Londoner on StatsCan makes maybe high 60s, low 70s. So that means that we created rentals and housing that is not actually affordable for people in London. So I want to make sure that we're making products for people to live in that they can afford. So speeding up approvals, making sure timelines are adhered to, because for a builder, time is money. So I think that's another thing. And I want to make sure we have really good private-public partnerships so that when we are developing supportive or assisted or subsidized housing, we're creating a product that can actually be afforded by the people that need it.
1: You mentioned construction earlier and, you know, just getting around the city, really. I've heard a lot about, you know, getting around London and construction as issues. Part of your platform also talks about a traffic bottleneck program. What would that entail?
0: Yeah, so that's a complaint I hear constantly, whether I'm at the doors or talking to business groups. It's getting from A to B, getting to work, getting to your kids, getting to your activities. And I do understand we did take on big capital projects for the BRT and, you know, upgrading the infrastructure that had, you know, needed the upgrades. But it felt like it was very uncoordinated. So I want to make sure that when we are taking on big capital projects like that, that are going to disrupt people's traffic flow, that we're doing it thoughtfully, using smart lights, making sure that if there's shift times that are leaving, say, a hospital, we're coordinating those lights so that people can get out and there's a good flow of traffic. Making sure that if we plan to tear up one major artery, we have a diverted route that is smart and thoughtful that doesn't go through residential neighborhoods or near schools so that everyone is safe.
1: One of the things I've heard a lot about from people is, you know, it's construction, it's traffic, it's speeding. I've heard a lot from, in particular this year, from different communities about development, and we've seen a lot of different stories throughout the year about some communities pushing back against some proposed developments to varying degrees of success. For you, where is that, where does that, what's the role for community in terms of some of these developments in terms, because we do need more housing, we need different types of housing, what's the role for community involvement in some of these developments?
0: I think it's really great when, you know, communities speak up for what they want in their neighborhoods. I would like to see more thoughtful development. So making sure that, you know, the heights of buildings going in historic neighborhoods fit the mix. I also want to make sure that they align with public transit because, you know, parking takes up space. And if we don't need to have more cars on the road, if we can access it through public transit, I think that's better. I think, again, the thoughtful development is what do we need and are we making sure that the products that we need are being approved and also what is the timeline on that? So making sure that they're getting built, not just approved in theory and on paper. I want to make sure the starts are counted, completions are counted, and that's what I think we need to do in a timely manner.
1: We are going to take a quick break. When we come back, we'll have more with mayoral candidate Kirsten Crows. This is The Morning Show with Devin Peacock on 980 CFPL.
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6: A chance of a scattered shower or two this morning, most of it to the south of us, but maybe not all of it. And cloudy sky prevails, may have some breaks in it, but a front passing through is stalling just to the south of us. That's where most of the rain is, Lake Erie shoreline and on south of there. 24 degrees today and still humid, 16 tonight with a chance of a shower. And as another low pressure wave rides along that stationary boundary to the south of us, it'll create showers as well tomorrow, fairly numerous, it looks like, 23 degrees. Friday, drier air from the northwest replaces that, sunny and 23. And 18 Saturday with showers. Today's high 24.
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1: We are joined in studio today by Kirsten Crows, mayoral candidate for London. Kirsten, appreciate you coming in today.
0: Thank you so much for having me.
1: So on taxes, so one of your platform planks is respect for the taxpayer. Under the strong mayor system, it is the mayor who does set the budget agenda. Do you have a desired tax target or tax increase target or what or whatever the case might be for taxes?
0: I mean, I really like to look at all the numbers before I commit to anything, but I know where the taxes are right now. They're way too high. Like, it was a cumulative 28% tax increase over 4 years. When I got my tax bill, I threw up in my mouth a little bit. It was so high. And I'm like, my street doesn't even really get plowed very often. So I needed to understand, why are we paying so much? We do know that there was a single line item that increased the budget significantly, but I want to believe that a lot of that was one-time spending. So I'd like to see our tax rate stabilize. I'd like to see it at inflation or lower. But again, I need to see what those numbers look like and see where we can create some efficiencies and maybe even reinvent some programs to amalgamate things so that we can run it more efficiently.
1: Your platform mentions digital tools, automation when it comes to reducing costs or improving services. Does that mean AI or is that some other form of automation? What might that look like?
0: Yeah, I think there's a lot of digital tools out there to help organize information and help alleviate some of that administrative burden, which I think if, you know, we're going to pay somebody hours to type something, that either AI or a new technology tool or app can do for the city, as long as it's secure and it works with the system, I think we should look at those options, because it would be better to have, you know, the expert staff and people doing their jobs and doing them well and focusing on the work that needs to be done, not writing reports or typing up things. You know, even with, I know that there are some police officers that I've met with that they say, oh, you know, I'm sometimes stuck in a parking lot writing up reports, even though we have technology in their body cams to transcribe it. That system and that protocol still hasn't created that efficiency. So I want to make sure that it doesn't matter where it is in the city, that we are using the technology as a tool to help people do their jobs.
1: The police and the police budget was one of the big issues or reasons why we had tax increases so high. Is that money misspent? How do you make people feel safe in London?
0: Yeah, and safety is a feeling, and I don't think it's just about policing. I think you can create a robust public safety system that involves social workers, police. We have the COAST program, which does, you know, nurses and police. I think you also need to look at, sure, special constables as a tool, as long as they have a very narrow mandate and that they're not costing more than the other options. I think when you have a frontline officer that has to wait with somebody at the hospital for 8 hours and take them off the front line, I think we can use a different tool for that problem so that that frontline officer can go do their job and go to the calls they need to be at. The mayor doesn't get to tell the police what to do. They only get to tell them how much they spend. So I'd like to really have a good conversation and find out, okay, this is the money that was spent. What are the outcomes and what are we still working on and how do we get there? Femicide went up over 200%. The average call that's non-urgent is still something like 90 hours. For something that's non-emergency, it's still 8 hours. So people that I've heard, that I've talked to, businesses downtown, they'll call the police, but it takes so long for them to come there. They're now making solutions and taking that public safety in their own hands. And I don't think that's appropriate. So again, I think it's really great that we've made improvements in areas, but I want to make sure that we're tracking where we're going and what we need to do and focus on going forward.
1: You, in your platform, talk about making schools, school zones and neighborhood areas safer. How do we do that?
0: Again, that's part of the traffic diversion. I know, especially in the North End, I met with a group that is very concerned about traffic going around major arteries into the neighborhoods around school time and speeding, because people are frustrated. They're trying to make up that time. And they have solutions that they presented to me that are everything from, you know, just pylons. Put pylons and block them off around school loading and unloading times, which I think is a great solution. We don't need concrete and we don't need bollards. We don't need to have permanent solutions for this that are expensive. We just need to make sure that we're applying things like more crossing guards, pylons, making sure that, you know, maybe even having a bylaw officer there so people aren't parking where they're not supposed to be parking or stopping where they're not supposed to be stopping, to keep the flow of traffic so people aren't frustrated. But I think around school zones, we need to protect that, because my kid walks to school sometimes. I walk with her most days because there's no sidewalk on the one route to her school, and it's very dangerous with construction. But I've seen kids almost get hit in the crosswalk because somebody has parked where they're not supposed to, and they can't see the kid because they're so little. and they try to speed around the crosswalk. So I think we need to be more mindful and careful around school zones.
1: We did have a big debate in the province about photo radar. That's a provincial decision, not municipal. Would that possibly include appealing to the province to reconsider on photo radar?
0: I think if it's the appropriate tool or the appropriate solution, I have heard mixed reviews on that. I think, you know, for the traffic calming, for speeding, I think it showed positive results. If it's something that is an option, I'd like to discuss it, but I want to see what all the options are, and I want to make sure that they're not expensive and that they are appropriate. So we really have to define what the problem is first.
1: You have worked in politics as a staffer with former Prime Minister Stephen Harper, who was just speaking the other day. But I've never held elected office before. When we're talking about the mayor of London, it's a big job. And with you've kind of outlined a lot of different aspects of it. What qualifies you for the top job here in London?
0: That's a great question. I have a public policy degree from the University of New Brunswick. So it smashes together political science. I focused on fiscal and monetary policy. So our money system and our taxation system, as well as economics. So that's like the nice theory behind it. But I spent 20 years working at different levels, learning how government processes work, learning how you can work with different groups, listening to your stakeholders, making sure the policy that you're changing or presenting, it benefits the many, not the few. I have great relationships at all levels, different provinces. Yes, I did work in Stephen Harper's PMO, and I learned a lot there that you have to be very thoughtful and mindful about what you're doing. These are big decisions. You have to be strong and bold, but make sure you're doing it for the many. So I want to make sure the decisions that come to council are in the best interest of all of London, not select groups. I think also my work being a business owner, yes, it was a small business, but I'm responsible for the people I hire. I created those jobs, so I feel responsible to make sure that they have a good life. And when they're working with me, I want to make sure that I'm mindful of, okay, if we're going to invest in this area of my company, what is the benefit to them? And I think we can run a city like that. It should be run like a business. So I want to make sure that all the decision-making process that I followed with my business are also applied at City Hall.
1: One of the new developments we have seen for municipalities, not for every municipality in Ontario, but for many, including London, is the strong mayor powers. This does grant the mayor certain powers to override council decisions, you know, lay off staff if they wish, hire staff. What would be your approach to the strong mayor powers if you're elected?
0: Strong mayor's powers has a very narrow prescription to it. So it is tied provincially to housing targets and a few other minor things. So you can't just use it as this superpower to get your way all the time. It's a tool in the toolbox. And I'm sure people are going to get sick of me saying tools and toolbox, but, you know, that's the way my brain works. I want to make sure that it is there if we need it, but I would prefer not to. I think creating consensus is a much better route, and collaborating with council and with stakeholders to get there is a better option than just dropping a hammer when really you just needed a screwdriver.
1: Kirsten Crowes, I appreciate your coming in today.
0: Thank you very much for having me.
1: That is mayoral candidate Kirsten Crowes. Londoners go to the polls October the 26th. We need to pause. When we return, we'll have more of The Morning Show with Devin Peacock on 980 CFPL. Everybody's
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27: Good morning, it's 8 o'clock. I'm Scott Monick. Mostly cloudy skies and 18 degrees in downtown London. A top European leader wants to open the door for Canada to become an associate member of the European Union. Prime Minister Mark Carney listened on in the front row as European Commission President Ursula von der Leyen laid out key pillars for stronger cooperation between Europe and Canada during her State of the Union address to Parliament in Strasbourg, France today.
28: We see the world with the same eyes, from AI to climate change, from the Arctic to geopolitics. And we have stood together on Ukraine, on defense, on raw materials and supply chains. But above all, dear Mark, Europe and Canada believe in democracy. That power does not belong to the strongest, richest, and loudest, but to all of us.
27: She added, we must, quote, urgently reimagine our partnership beyond just a free trade agreement. The Prime Minister's office didn't offer any clarity on the pitch for associate membership of the EU, but instead focused on von der Leyen's remarks at forming a partnership. Meantime, Canada's first ever National Investment Summit wrapped up in Toronto last night. Naira Ahmed has more.
29: It saw Prime Minister Mark Carney announce plans to court private investors to run major Canadian airports and to bring in tax reforms to spur foreign investment. He also announced expanding a tax incentive to cover a broader array of assets.
30: The result is that Canada's effective rate on new investment will be the lowest of any major economy in the world, less than one half the rate in the United States.
29: Hundreds of executives and global asset managers were in Toronto for the summit, part of the Carney's government's efforts to hit an ambitious goal of attracting $1 trillion in new investment over the next 5 years. Naira Ahmed, The Canadian Press.
27: Back locally, Mayor hopeful Kirsten Crowe is laying out her vision for London if she's elected next month. Crowe is one of 11 candidates challenging incumbent Josh Morgan for the city's top job in the October municipal election. She went one-on-one with Devin Peacock on The Morning Show on 980 CFPL. Crowe says this election is about change for voters.
0: When I came back to London about 9 years ago, I'm born and raised here, and I remember the London I grew up in. And I'm not saying we need to go back and be traditionalists and go back to that, but you really think a city is going to improve and progress and be something that you can really be proud of. When I came back, it was just very much a different city, and it was a bit heartbreaking. I've spent 20 years in government and politics on many different levels, and I really understand how government process works, and it should be delivering benefits to the people around it and to the communities, and I'm just not seeing that.
27: She released her campaign platform late last month. It includes four pillars. Crowe says if elected, she's vowing to review every major city department and program during the council term. Londoners will go to the polls on October 26. The St. Thomas Police $24 million operating budget has been approved by the Police Services Board. Officials say the budget represents an increase of 11.98% or just over $2.5 million. The proposed budget still must be approved by St. Thomas City Council during the budget process. And finally, more acts are leaving Ed Sheeran's global tour after fellow artist Macklemore was given the boot over remarks he made about Palestine during a recent performance. ABC's Hannah Batcha has more.
2: Macklemore was dropped after he performed a pro-Palestinian song while showing images of Gaza and shouting, "Free Palestine."
4: Free Palestine!
2: That prompted other venues to threaten to cancel Sheeran's future concerts unless Macklemore was pulled from the tour. New England Patriots owner Robert Kraft confirms he banned Macklemore from Gillette Stadium, citing a broader history of anti-Semitic rhetoric and imagery. Macklemore rejects that, saying anti-Semitism is real, but that the accusation is being weaponized to silence criticism of Israel.
27: Turning now to sports, the Toronto Blue Jays playoff hopes have taken another hit. Toronto is now two games back of the third and final wildcard spot after getting blown out 10-1 last night by the Detroit Tigers. The Jays lost ground after the team they're chasing, Cleveland, walked off the division-leading Chicago White Sox last night. The Blue Jays will try to avoid the sweep this afternoon against the Tigers at Rogers Center. Max Scherzer will get the start against his former team. You can listen to the ballgame live right here on 980 CFPL starting at 3 o'clock. A flurry of NHL contract extensions have been announced as training camps start to open up. The Anaheim Ducks signed Cutter Gauthier to a six-year deal worth $81 million. Right winger Luke Evangelista signed a five-year deal worth $36 million with the New Jersey Devils. Evangelista was traded from Nashville earlier this month. Meantime, today, the new-look Toronto Maple Leafs officially begin training camp with players hitting the ice tomorrow. I'm Scott Monick. Up next, more of The Morning Show with Devin Peacock on 980 CFPL.
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10: Mainly cloudy, some sunny breaks perhaps, but also a chance of a shower or two this morning, especially down toward Lake Erie where they got a drenching overnight. And it's warm and humid again, 24 degrees, Humidex pushing 30. and 16 tonight with a chance of a shower or two continuing. Tomorrow, another low-pressure system along the same stationary boundary that's stalling just the south of us now. That'll create showers of its own tomorrow and 23, but Friday clears to sunshine, drier air comes in from the north, and 23 there. Today's high, 24.
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14: Mainly cloudy. We'll have some sunny breaks. Chance of showers today. High at 24. It'll feel like 31 with the Humidex. Mainly cloudy tonight. Chance of showers. Low 16. Right now we are sitting at 18 degrees. And it's going to be rising quickly. By noon we'll be up to 24. Feeling like 29 degrees. A little humidity on the way for today. Friday is looking really nice. Friday we'll have sunny conditions and a high of 23. Hope your morning is going along nicely. Toronto Blue Jays came up short against the Detroit Tigers yesterday. That was an ugly one. They are in real trouble. There's a couple weeks there in August where I thought, you know what? I think the Blue Jays are going to do this. Now seems highly unlikely. You never say never, but the Blue Jays just have not been able to put it all together, and now they are at risk of being swept by the Detroit Tigers, a team they should be sweeping if they're serious about the playoffs. We'll see if they can avoid the sweep with a afternoon game today. The Blue Jays and Tigers play at 3 o'clock this afternoon. First pitch is at 3:07. You can hear the game on 980 CFPL. We have a couple of ways to win on 980 Trivia today. We'll be giving away $100 in Lotto 649 tickets, and we'll have a Parade of Renos 4-pack of tickets from the London Home Builders Association. 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
14: 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Today's winner will also walk away with a 4-pack of tickets from the London Home Builders Association for the Parade of Renos. 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Let's go to the phones and Jeff first. Jeff, good morning.
16: Good morning. How are you today?
14: Not too bad. Yourself?
16: Good, thanks.
14: So here is your question. How many hearts does an octopus have? Is it 1, 2, 3, or 4?
16: I'm going to guess 4.
14: 4 is a good guess. It's incorrect. I'm sorry, Jeff. 519-643-2222. 1-866-354-8255 are the phone numbers to call. It's almost hockey season. Red Wings used to throw an octopus on the ice every now and then. I'm sure they still do, but haven't had too many reasons as of late. Let's go to Cindy next. Cindy, good morning.
3: Good morning. How are you?
14: Not too bad. Yourself?
3: I'm great. Thank you.
14: So how many hearts does an octopus have? Is it one, two, or three?
3: Three.
14: Three is correct. Congratulations. You won $100 in Lotto 649 tickets and the four-pack of tickets for the Parade of Renos from the London Home Builders Association.
3: That's great. Thank you.
14: You are welcome. Stay on hold. Juan's going to take down your information.
3: Okay, thank you.
14: You're welcome. So, yes, an octopus does have three hearts. Two hearts pump blood through the gills to get oxygen. The other pumps the oxygen and to the rest of the body. So it has three hearts. And I guess makes breaking up as an octopus with your octopus partner even worse when you can break all three, huh? All right, so we'll have another $100 up for grabs tomorrow. $100 in Lotto 649 tickets will be up for grabs, as well as we will have the four-pack of tickets for the Parade of Renos from the London Home Builders Association. Coming up next, we'll be talking to our friends from Boomers Boxing. They'll be in studio. Juan is going to join us from the other side of the glass and talk about his preparation for the Fight to End Homelessness Boxing Tournament event coming up in November. Super proud of Juan for everything he's been doing, working hard. And we'll mention it. We'll get into this next in about 20 minutes or so. But I do want to mention, if you do want to donate to Fight to End, you can do that easily. You do get a tax receipt as well, fighttoend.ca. You can donate to anybody, but I am biased, but I would recommend you donate to Juan. Just look for his name on the page, and it's easy to do. So we'll be talking to Boomers Boxing, our friends from Boomers, coming up in about 20 minutes. Coming up next, we will have the morning spotlight. Lots to get into there. And I do want to mention, just before we break here, coming up this weekend, we do have the Terry Fox run. On tomorrow's program, we'll be talking to Peter Ferguson about the Terry Fox run. And coming up a week this in a week's time, a little over a week and a half, I guess, at this point, we do have, this is walk season for everybody. There's going to be the kidney walk happening on the 27th as well. That'll be at Gibbons Park. So lots of very important and worthwhile events happening in the city, and appreciate everyone who donates, who participates, and who gives the time. We'll take a break when we return. More of The Morning Show with Devin Peacock on 980 CFPL.
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14: Mainly cloudy, chance of showers, high of 24. It'll feel like 31 with the Humidex. Mainly cloudy tonight with a chance of showers, low 16. Let's see what's in the spotlight today. This is where we take a longer look at the stories making headlines today. We have three stories in the spotlight, and we start with news that has developed this morning that the European Union wants Canada to join as an associate member. European Commission President Ursula von der Leyen says Europe wants to open the door for Canada to become the first associate member of the EU. Prime Minister Mark Carney received a standing ovation from European lawmakers today following the announcement. He is due to address European Parliament tomorrow. U.S. President Donald Trump's tariffs and repeated talk of making Canada the 51st state have pushed Canada to seek a closer economic and security alliance with Europe. Von der Leyen said Canada and the EU would build on their existing free trade agreement, known as CETA, with a broader alliance for the future. It's aimed at creating a common prosperity and economic security space. She cast that closer relationship as rooted not just in trade, but in shared democratic values. Von der Leyen said the expanded partnership would cover advanced manufacturing, technology, defense production, the Arctic, energy, critical minerals, batteries, artificial intelligence, quantum computing, cybersecurity, and economic security. Several options already exist for countries that don't have full membership. Norway, for instance, is part of the single market. That is the EU's borderless area of free movement of goods, persons, services, and capital. Switzerland also has access to the single market through several agreements. Now, that said, associate member is a completely new status. And there are a lot of questions that have not yet been answered. Chief among them, would Canada have voting rights in EU institutions? Now, the Prime Minister flew to Strasbourg, France, following the end of Canada's first ever investment summit. Both Carney and former Prime Minister Stephen Harper spoke on the final day of the conference. Harper was tasked with delivering closing remarks. He tackled U.S. trade concerns head on. He said the Carney government had no choice but to walk away from trade talks last month in order to maintain its sovereignty and reduce its reliance on the United States. Harper said the breakdown in trade talks was sad but necessary. Now, hundreds of executives and global asset managers were in Toronto for this week's investment summit, part of the Carney government's efforts to hit an ambitious goal of attracting $1 trillion in new investment over the next 5 years. In his speech, Harper congratulated the federal government on the measures it has taken to fast-track major project approvals, especially for projects in the energy sector. The Prime Minister's office at the investment summit resulted in nearly $500 billion in new investment commitments to Canada. It said Canada's leading pension funds, insurers, and institutional investors commit nearly $100 billion in new capital to Canadian assets. Canada's top banks, it said, committed nearly $325 billion in new financing for Canadian businesses and infrastructure. Now, on Tuesday, it was revealed the federal government would open opportunities for private investment in four of Canada's largest airports, in Vancouver, Calgary, Toronto, and Montreal. The government will retain ownership of the land and the assets, but would seek private investment through long-term concessions to operate the airports. The concession concept is a common approach to running airports in Europe, Asia, and Australia. Now, the Prime Minister has also announced a so-called productivity mega deduction. It lets companies immediately deduct 100% of the cost of a new investment across far more assets than previously allowed. The new mega deduction cuts Canada's marginal effective tax rate on new business investment in half, from 13% down to 6.4%. The government says that is the lowest rate of any major advanced economy. And there are also some positive economic signs here in London and the region. Commercial real estate investment in London nearly doubled during the second quarter. A report from CBRE shows 28 deals worth a combined $459 million were completed between April and June. That's up from roughly $246 million during the first quarter and puts London eighth among Canadian markets. Most of the money went into full multifamily properties, including apartment and condo buildings. Investment in that category reached nearly $388 million, more than triple the amount recorded during the previous quarter. Real Estate Investment Trust accounted for more than $250 million of London's activity, while foreign investors accounted for more than $100 million. London is also marking a major milestone when it comes to its financial position. Moody's has maintained the city's AAA credit rating for the 50th consecutive year. That is the highest rating available. It helps London secure lower borrowing costs for infrastructure and other major expenses. Also in Chatham-Kent, a potentially massive industrial project is being proposed. Canadian Sustainable Energies wants to build a $1.9 billion clean energy manufacturing facility in the area. The company says the plant would produce solar modules, battery storage systems, and other energy infrastructure. It estimates the project would create about 2,500 direct jobs and another 3,500 indirect jobs. The proposal would still require government support and regulatory approvals before it moves ahead. Checking out the price of gas, prices went up slightly overnight with most stations charging $1.84.9 for a liter of regular this morning. That's up 1 cent from yesterday. The average price of gas is sitting at $1.78.4 this morning. That's also up from yesterday. Diesel also rose by 1 cent. It's selling for $2.52 a liter today. There were some stations in the $1.75 range this morning, but that was pretty early. You can expect that to change. Your best time to fill up is always in the late afternoon or after 6 p.m. At last check, the Costcos were sitting at $1.74.9 for regular. Now, a drop in gas prices is expected tomorrow. It could be between 5 and 10 cents for regular gas. This is due to the switch from summer to winter gasoline. At the same time, a limit on global supplies could send diesel prices even higher. They could rise 10 to 18 cents. Checking out what happened on this day in history. In the year 1810, Mexicans began their successful revolt against Spanish rule. In 1858, Andrew Bonar Law, the only British prime minister born outside the United Kingdom, was born in New Brunswick. He was the prime minister in 1922, but held the job for only 109 days. He had to resign because of poor health. He would die the next year. In 1901, the Duke and Duchess of Cornwall and York, later King George V and Queen Mary, began a visit to Canada. In 1908, General Motors was formed in Flint, Michigan by William C. Durant. In 1914, the first Canadian military air service, the Canadian Aviation Corps, was formed by Sir Sam Hughes. In 1916, Prohibition took effect in Ontario after a night when liquor stores and bars sold out of their stocks. In 1920, a bomb blast in New York's financial district killed 33 people, injured 100. The case was never solved. In 1934, the first Mickey Mouse comic strip appeared. In 1940, the United States began compulsory military registration for all men between the ages of 21 and 35. In 1944, the British government lifted its five-year wartime blackout of London. In 1957, a four-month strike ended at the Aluminum Company of Canada. That was in Quebec. In 1971, Dolly Parton and Porter Wagoner performed together at the Western Fair Grandstand right here in London. They did three shows that day. In 1974, the first female recruit was sworn in as a member of the RCMP. In 1987, at a conference in Montreal, sponsored by the UN's Environmental Program, 24 countries and the European Community signed an agreement to protect Earth's fragile ozone shield. In 1998, for the first time, a robotic device controlled by a heart surgeon performed coronary bypass surgery at a clinic in Munich. The procedure is performed without cutting open a patient's chest and reduces recovery time by weeks. In 2004, the NHL lockout went into effect. It lasted for 310 days. It forced the cancellation of the entire season. It was the first time the Stanley Cup had not been awarded since 1919. In 2011, a 1940s era plane crashed into a boxed seat area in the grandstand during the air show in Reno, killing a pilot and 10 spectators, including a recently retired Air Canada pilot and his wife. In 2013, engineers began a successful 19-hour salvage operation to gingerly right the listed cruise ship Costa Concordia from an underwater platform. 32 people died when the ship hit a reef near Italy's Gigolo Island in 2012. And on this day in 2025, Robert Redford died in Utah at the age of 89. Happy birthday to Ashton Bowles, who turns 44 today. Hope it's a good day for you. You share a birthday with Mickey Rourke, who turns 74. David Copperfield is 70 today. Former Montreal Expo Tim Raines is 67. Molly Shannon is 62. Amy Poehler is 55. And Nick Jonas is 34. If you'd like to celebrate a birthday, anniversary, or a milestone, send me an email at devin@980cfpl.ca. That's the morning spotlight. We need to pause. When we return, we'll have more of The Morning Show with Devin Peacock on 980 CFPL.
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5: We are joined in studio today because we have a couple special guests. In November, Juan is going to be fighting in terms of fight to end. And it's been a couple of weeks of very intensive training for that. We are joined in studio by two of his trainers, Abdul and Mark from Boomers Boxing. Guys, thanks for coming in today.
6: Thanks for having us.
5: And we got Juan here as well. Juan sometimes is on the other side of the glass. This time he's with us now. Good to have you, Juan.
7: Thank you.
5: So, guys, how's Juan doing?
6: He's doing good. He's working hard. He's there in the gym almost every day and doing what he has to do.
5: How would you say Juan's doing?
8: I mean, he's doing his best. Like he's
7: that sounds like I'm doing bad.
8: He's showing up.
6: Yeah, he's showing up.
5: Juan, how would you describe the first couple of weeks of training so far?
7: It's been difficult. It's tough, as you know, because we worked together for the past who know how many years. I've been very inactive for the past year, so that's been a struggle just to get back into just being active overall. But I love it. It's fun. It's challenging, and we got great people that are coaching us, so it's amazing. It's a good place to be.
5: How many people do you have training with you guys this year? It's a lot of people, right?
6: Yeah, about like what, Abdul, would you say 40?
8: Yeah, I would say 40 participants.
6: 40 participants, yeah.
5: And everyone's always, this is like their first time ever having done this,
6: yeah,
5: right?
6: Yeah. None of these people has ever fought. Some of them has trained in the past, but like nothing so serious.
8: Yeah.
6: But like for most of these people, it's their first time getting punched in the face. Yeah.
5: What's the process like for ramping people up to do this? Because I know it's a lot of cardio, right? Before you even do any of the mechanics.
8: Yeah.
6: A lot of cardio. Teaching them all the techniques, eventually again slowly start sparring, getting used to getting punched in the face a little bit. But yeah,
5: you've mentioned getting punched in the face a couple of times now. Like what are some of the reactions you've seen when people do get punched in the face? Even like some of the sparring, like you're not trying to hurt the other person, but you're also trying to practice. I mean, it can't like what happens sometimes when people get punched in the face?
6: It depends. Some people, like Juan, when he got punched in the face for the first time, he just he would like bite down his mouth guard and punch back. Some people they tend to like curl up, and which is the natural reaction to getting punched in the face, right? Mm-hmm. But I've seen them both sides where people will like just curl up or like shell up. Some people will just like fight back and hit 10 times harder. So
5: Juan, what was it like getting punched in the face?
7: Not fun. You want to try? No, I'm kidding. it's hard. Just because like I feel like humans, we're not getting punched in the face all days. So it makes you just go in defense mode. That's what it is. So it's what Mark said. Like, you either get back to end and you try to punch back, or you just like, you go full defense and you're like, okay, this hurts. I gotta just find a way to not get punched again. So it's tough. It's all for the cause, you know, like I'm not here trying to be a professional boxer. I'm here trying to support a cause. I'm here doing it for me as well to lose some weight and just get healthy overall. And it's fun, man. It's fun. I mentioned it to you. I want to see you there. I know eventually I will get you down there to train with us one day. But I recommend everyone that is just wants to get out of their comfort zone just to do it.
5: Juan mentioned the cause. I mean, this is, you know, for homelessness, trying to end homelessness. I mean,

0: for you guys? What's this event like in terms of a lot of people? I mean, because you put in a lot of hours, a lot of time for this. What's this all mean for you guys?
1: It's huge. Like, we're a part of the community. We're a part of the city, and we see what's going on. We're not going to turn a blind eye. And being a part of this event in any way, shape, or form is huge because we know we're a part of the change. And, raising money for the youth homelessness, putting people in shelter, giving them the proper accessibility to just care, right? And the fact that we're doing that through the sport that we love, boxing, and introducing the sport that we love to people like Juan for the first time, and seeing them spar, seeing them train, and at the same time raise money for such a good cause, right? And even if we're helping one person, that's a huge win for us. Because that means it's one person that's going to affect the whole family, right? So you think about that person's cousin or parents that are suffering, right? When we see a person that's homeless, there's a lot of stories behind that individual, like of how they got there. And there's going to be a lot of people that are affected by that individual, right? That are seeing your own family on the street. That's not something that you want to see, right? So, being a part of that change and trying to give somebody support and help through Boomers Boxing, Fight to End Homelessness. That's what it's all about.
0: Fight to End was off last year. It's back this year. Yeah. Did you have a lot of people saying, "Hey, like, we want to participate. we want to be a part of this"?
1: Yeah. It was something now that in the community that is just a part of the annual thing. Now we realized the year off, we've never had so many people be interested. Like, I know Mark is like, so many people have reached out to us and they're like, "Where is it? Where is it?" And they're just, they're crashing out on us. I'm like, yo, like.
2: Well, I had so many people inbox me about Fight to End, like wanting to sign up. Like, how can I sign up? When can I do it? When can I sign up? Or is it going to happen this year? Why not? What, like, give us some more information. So it just, when we actually made the announcement, it was big.
0: I wanted to, with some time we have over the weekend, we learned that George Ravallo had passed away,
2: yeah.
0: a legend in boxing in general, but boxing in Canada in particular. Mm-hmm. What did he mean to the sport of boxing in this country?
1: Everything, man. Like, he is the first one to make it out as in, like, fight an international stage to represent us Canadians. So when me and myself travel to, and Mark, when we travel as a team to Canada, they show us a lot of respect. Like, we're like, where is this respect coming from? Well, we have people like George Ravallo that go out there and fight the greats. He fought Muhammad Ali, and you'll see this online where after their fight of 15 rounds, George Ravallo went out and with his wife to go dancing and have a good night. And then Muhammad Ali went to the hospital. Yeah. So that's how tough this guy really is. He's a legend. I remember meeting him. Never been hurt. He's got the iron chin. I remember as a kid meeting him and just so starstruck about how big his hands were in comparison to mine.
2: Yeah.
1: This dude was massive.
2: Yeah. His hands were huge. It would like cover mine. When I shook his hand, he pretty much shook my whole body.
0: I remember hearing about how just giant his hands were. Yeah. I can just imagine what it would be like in the ring with him. Just, you know, talk about getting punched in the face, getting punched in the face by George Ravallo.
1: Yeah.
2: 15 rounds.
0: Fight to End is happening when?
1: November 19th.
0: November 19th. I was talking to Taz recently, actually, and he asked me if I could be the ring announcer for the event because we had someone leave the company. Mm-hmm. So I think I'm going to be stepping in as the ring announcer. So
1: that is awesome.
0: Happy to help out with you guys.
1: Yes.
0: You, like, Juan's doing a lot. You guys do a ton. So a big shout out to Boomers Boxing. You guys really do a lot for the community. And you're great coaches and members of the community, so we appreciate it a lot. If people want to donate to Juan, where can they donate for Fight to End?
3: Literally, just the easy way, go to Google, put Fight to End in London, and the page will redirect you to any of the boxers that are there fighting. So, just go there, support someone, read their story. Everyone has a different story, what they're part of the event. And one big thing before we go, I want to thank Boomers for everything what they do for the community. As you mentioned, yes, people are asking for Fight to End, but they do a lot of other different nonprofit events that also support the community in some kind of way. So thank you guys for what you guys do, because I know you guys put the hours, put the time, and it's difficult. It's very difficult, especially training people that are not into a sport. So it's very fun. And as you mentioned, like, more and more people are getting into it, the people that have kids, they go fight and then they bring their kids. Yep. So it's a sport that is just growing overall.
0: Every time I ask Juan about Fight to End, he always mentions all the boxers, which is great, but support Juan in particular. We're happy for all the boxers, but support Juan in particular, fightend.ca. Guys, appreciate you coming in today.
2: Thanks for having us.
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11: A chance of a scattered shower or two this morning, most of it to the south of us, but maybe not all of it. And cloudy sky prevails, may have some breaks in it, but a front passing through is stalling just to the south of us. That's where most of the rain is, Lake Erie shoreline and on south of there. 24 degrees today and still humid, 16 tonight with a chance of a shower. And as another low pressure wave rides along that stationary boundary to the south of us, it'll create showers as well tomorrow, fairly numerous, it looks like, 23 degrees. Friday, drier air from the northwest replaces that, sunny and 23, and 18 Saturday with showers. Today's high, 24.
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0: The European Union wants Canada to join up, sort of. They have said this morning that they would like Canada to become an associate member of the European Union. What does that mean? Good question. There are no current associate members of the European Union, so this would be something completely new. There are countries that have special status with the European Union. Norway and Switzerland are the countries most often mentioned, but they are not an associate member. They're part of what they call the single market. First off, let's hear from Ursula von der Leyen, who announced today they would like Canada to become the first associate member.
18: But above all, dear Mark, Europe and Canada believe in democracy. That power does not belong to the strongest, richest, and loudest, but to all of us. That democracies have the freedom to choose with whom to work. So we are joining forces voluntarily. We will move from CETA to an alliance for the future to create a common prosperity and economic security space. We will work on intelligent manufacturing. We will create a tech alliance. We will integrate defense industrial bases. We will make the Arctic a flagship joint project. We will work on energy critical minerals and batteries, on AI, quantum, cyber, and economic security. This is not a partnership against anyone else, but for our common strength. In short, we want to bring the relationship with Canada to the highest level possible. And dear Mark, I said we must urgently reimagine our partnerships. So I would like to work with you on opening the door for Canada to being the first associate member of the European Union.
0: It's a bit odd to refer to the Prime Minister of the country as not just Mark, but Dear Mark, which he did twice. But she did the first time she referred to him, it was Prime Minister Mark Carney. Then after that, it was Dear Mark. But
3: I'm going to say one thing. Like, I feel that having this alliance is so necessary nowadays. We've seen it with the whole, like, the BRICS, you know, like Russia, Iran, India, like, that one is not military.
0: Yep.
3: It's fully, like, all our stuff, but it's good to have them, you know, and we've seen it here. Like, unfortunately, our neighbors right now, they're not being that great partner, you know, and we got to look for ourselves, and if that means we got to be part of, like, the European Union in some kind of way, then let's do it, you know?
0: There is support for within Canada to be tied closer to Europe. So there's different options that are available here. So I've mentioned Norway and Switzerland. They are part of the single market. So they're not part of the European Union, but they're part of the single market. Norway and Switzerland do not have voting rights with the European Union. So to be an associate member, does that mean Canada would have a status one up from Norway and Switzerland? Would we have voting rights? Do we want voting rights? We're not obvious. I mean, it's the obvious to state the obvious. We're not in Europe. We're not a part of Europe. We're part of literally North America. But then in the clip, Ursula von der Leyen talks about taking CETA and building on it. So is this just a beefed up version of the trade agreement we have with them, which could be beneficial? But the reason I ask about the clarification, or we'll have to see what the clarification is part of the single market means Norway and Switzerland, even though they're not an EU member, they do have to adhere to some of the rules and the regulations, which for us could be complicated because we are still part of CUSA. So how do you square those circles and everything? But yeah, I mean, regardless of our relationship with the United States, the European Union is a huge market. If we can get greater access to that, if there's greater opportunity from that, then all the better. But it just depends on what exactly are the details in terms of what this partnership looks like.
3: Maybe I'm too conspiracy here, but like I tend to listen a lot to the words that people said, and the fact that she also said the first one. So is there other ones in, like, on the talks? and like that we don't know, like Australia, like you know what I mean, like because she emphasized on that, like
0: yeah,
3: they will be the first one as the associate member of the European Union. So
0: well, Ukraine has been floated in the past by Germany as an associate member. That has not happened. That was for very different reasons than what we're talking about here. But it's possible Ukraine, if they decide to follow through on that, could become an associate member at some point. This also comes on the heels of the end of the investment summit that we'll see how successful it is in terms of investment. But the former Prime Minister, Stephen Harper, did speak at it. He closed down the summit and during his comments did remark on the current relationship between Canada and the United States.
19: However, I am also a former Prime Minister, and as such, I cannot help but address the current situation that Canada faces. It is a situation in which, given the ongoing violations of our trade agreement by the United States and the current impasse in negotiations, our country felt compelled to walk away and to see a trade war commence in earnest. This had to be a very difficult decision, but I do believe that our government had no choice but to take this path. I say that as one who has long been and known to be a great admirer of America and one who believes that our close proximity and close relationship to the United States has been among this country's most precious assets. However, it is clear that the current U.S. administration views our level of economic integration as incompatible with our separate sovereignty. Thus, to maintain that sovereignty, we must pursue diminished reliance upon the United States. There will be significant costs to this effort, but those are costs that I hope and believe Canadians are able and prepared to accept.
0: A lot of announcements have come from the summit, different pension funds announcing billion-dollar funds with the intention to invest. We had the news that came out yesterday about investment in Canadian airports and the new tax deduction that will apply for new investment that will cut Canada's marginal tax rate from 13% down to 6.4%, making it the lowest rate of any major advanced economy. So more to come on the investment summit and what actually comes from it, but seems as though there's some positive energy from it, but the energy is great, but ultimately not worth a whole lot unless there's actually investment that comes from it. Something I want to mention before we run out of time here, we won't have time for the audio jam, we'll do it tomorrow, but it looks like gas is going to go up tomorrow, not down. So we had been speculating it go down. It appears it's going to go up tomorrow, not down. My thanks to Mark and Abdul from Boomers Boxing, to Kate K. Conan, and to Kirsten Krause for coming on the show. Juan Jimenez is our technical producer. Steve Sproul, Barry Slater, and David Bochner, our engineers. Stay tuned for the Toronto Blue Jays and the Detroit Tigers this afternoon, starting at 3 o'clock. First pitch is at 3:07. 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
35: Good morning, it's 9 o'clock. I'm Scott Monick. Mostly cloudy skies and 18 degrees in downtown London. Prime Minister Mark Carney is in France this morning where the Europeans made it clear what they want in a future relationship with Canada. Nick Murray reports.
36: I would like to work with you on opening the door for Canada to being the first associate member of the European Union.
37: European Commission President Ursula von der Leyen left no room for interpretation Wednesday morning. Carney nodded at the suggestion, rose from his seat, and embraced von der Leyen to a standing ovation. The remarks come days after Carney rebuffed reporting from the Wall Street Journal that Canada was exploring potential membership. Carney on Sunday instead said Canada was looking at a unique alliance. He's scheduled to give his own speech to the European Parliament on Thursday. Nick Murray, The Canadian Press, Strasbourg, France.
35: Mayoral hopeful Kirsten Crowe is laying out her vision for London if she's elected next month. Crowe is one of 11 candidates challenging incumbent Josh Morgan for the city's top job in the October municipal election. She went one-on-one with Devin Peacock on the morning show on 980 CFPL. Crowe says this election is about change for voters.
38: When I came back to London about 9 years ago, I'm born and raised here, and I remember the London I grew up in. And I'm not saying we need to go back and be traditionalists and go back to that, but you really think a city is going to improve and progress and be something that you can really be proud of. When I came back, it was just very much a different city, and it was a bit heartbreaking. I've spent 20 years in government and politics on many different levels, and I really understand how government process works, and it should be delivering benefits to the people around it and to the communities, and I'm just not seeing that.
35: If elected, she's vowing to review every major city department and program during the council term. Londoners will go to the polls on October 26th. The City of London has announced that Moody's Investors Service has maintained the city's AAA credit rating and stable outlook. This marks the 50th consecutive year that the city has received a top-tier AAA credit rating. Moody's noted that the city's excellent governance and management, low reliance on debt, and high levels of cash and investments provide increased bondholder security. The St. Thomas Police Services Board has approved a $24 million operating budget for police. Officials say the budget represents an increase of 11.98% or just over $2.5 million. The proposed budget includes the addition of two constable positions and one financial coordinator. The budget still must be approved by St. Thomas City Council during the budget process. 4 years into the $10 a day childcare program, waitlists are growing in some Ontario cities. Some provinces are offering average $10 a day, but Ontario has not yet met that goal, with fees capped at $22 a day, still much lower than upwards of $70 before Ontario joined the program. Some parents are now urging the province to worry less about further lowering the fees to $10 and instead prioritize expansion. And more acts are leaving Ed Sheeran's global tour after fellow artist Macklemore got the boot over remarks he made about Palestine during a performance. ABC's Hannah Batcha reports.
0: Macklemore was dropped after he performed a pro-Palestinian song while showing images of Gaza and shouting, "Free Palestine."
3: Free Palestine!
0: That prompted other venues to threaten to cancel Sheeran's future concerts unless Macklemore was pulled from the tour. New England Patriots owner Robert Kraft confirms he banned Macklemore from Gillette Stadium, citing a broader history of anti-Semitic rhetoric and imagery. Macklemore rejects that, saying anti-Semitism is real, but that the accusation is being weaponized to silence criticism of Israel.
35: I'm Scott Monick. 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
23: An unsettled period as a front stalls out just to the south of us. It came through as a very weak cold front, so not much temperature change, but plenty of humidity, and still 24 degrees today carries humidity and a chance of a morning shower or two, although most of that down toward Lake Erie, and then we get a chance tonight as well, but it may be humid, but it should be mostly precipitation-free for the city. Touch wood. 16 low tonight. Showers tomorrow. That's a new low-pressure system riding up this boundary. 23 there. Friday, drier air behind that. Sunny in 23. Today's high, 24.
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26: And their objective, their goal was to sell the assets and, you know, hopefully in our goal of the city of Niagara Falls, we don't want to see it be turned into marine land subdivision because that's land we'll never get back to, not making more tourism land. And in Niagara, 40,000 people count on tourism to feed their families. So it's important we brush the teeth we want to keep. So it's a land planning exercise that will involve the city. So right now, currently, it looks like there's a group that'll probably be taking over ownership of the park. And when that does, they're going to come together with a master plan. We've already looked at a lot of the master planning with the city, what zoning we have, what we're allowed to do, what we want to do, and the objective, the goal, we're all aligned. We want it to turn back into a massive attraction, a massive family theme park. That's what it once was. It used to be Canada's number one attraction. We hope it becomes that once again.
11: You mentioned the family theme park, and family, I think, is a lot what I've read. Family friendly. I mean, but this would appeal to just about anybody. You know, sometimes people want a little bit of nightlife to it as well. You know, the family's not going to be a part of that, but they're going to be the day part of it. Is this going to be kind of an area that's going to be attracted by or attracting just about anybody?
26: Yeah. Oh, yeah. Like, I mean, obviously, we're going to be a family attraction all day long. But, yeah, we are definitely evolving. You see more bridal parties happening here, more adult things. I mean, this coming weekend, we've got Niagara 5000. It's going to be all the high-end cars are going to be down here in Niagara Falls. We also have Misty City, which is a huge country show. It's going to be an outdoor country event. It's our second year, Brooks and Dunn. We just had the Salsa Festival here in Niagara Falls. So there's more of this. It's kind of almost like a cross between Orlando and Nashville coming together in Niagara Falls. So we're going to become more of a music city, more music venues. And as I said earlier, with Destination Niagara, the idea is we're going to have newer, bigger, better attractions. We're investing in wine and culinary and theater. Our transportation is being upgraded with our GO, with our airport. There's arts and culture. And of course, that includes this kind of entertainment venues. And one aspect will be gaming. And it's going to appeal, I think, I call it like the buffet of attraction. We're going to appeal to all the different age groups at different times of the day, different times of the year.
11: Now, I know you mentioned earlier there's so many people, so many different groups interested. What's this kind of objective timeline that Niagara Falls has to either get a shovel in the ground or even get all of this completed? We're not talking about next year or 2 years from now. This is a long-term project.
26: It is. It's a long-term project. And some of the things, for example, you know, we met with Metrolinx, and they're going to be going to hourly on the GO train. So that's one aspect. Our airport, we've had an airport for 97 years, but we need to add 3,000 feet to the runway to actually utilize it to have flights coming and going. So there's a bunch of those, and those take years to move forward. So I'd say you're going to see major development starting in a couple of years. All the planning is happening right now. Land acquisition is happening right now. And in 5 years, there's going to be a lot of activity and cranes going on. In 10 years, it'll be a completely rejuvenated destination, attracting a whole different kind of people with a lot more international people coming. I mean, we're largely the rubber tire market, people that drive here, because we're within a day's drive of almost half the population of North America. But by activating the airport, that changes. It brings a newer demographic that'll stay longer and spend more. And with a lot of people around the world passing the U.S. and choosing instead to come to Canada, it's going to be good for us. Our international visitation is way up, and it's because a lot of people are choosing not to go to the USA.
11: Yeah, well, there is that too, right? Exciting times in Niagara Falls. Jim, look, I appreciate the time.
26: Rick, thanks for having me.
11: There's Jim Diodati. He is the mayor of Niagara Falls. A marine land, of course, no more. He did mention the family is working through that, the estate of the family. But you're going to see development in a couple of years, he said. And when you're talking about 800 acres, he mentioned, you know, Kingdom, the three of them. I mean, 800 acres is a lot of land to develop. We've got to step aside for a quick timeout. When we come back, the EU chief says she wants Canada to become the bloc's first associate member. Alliance is a word, associate member. We're getting into definitions here. We'll try and clear that up for you next here on Middays along the Chorus Radio Network.
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32: We want to bring the relationship with Canada to the highest level possible. And dear Mark,

0: And he's on board with what Mark Carney's been doing, what he's been saying, who he's invited to the economic summit, and where this is all going. And where it's all going, it's because working with anybody south of the border has become, well, difficult, if not almost impossible at this point. And Harper did mention that yesterday, that the U.S. views Canada's economy as incompatible with the United States.
1: It is clear that the current U.S. administration views our level of economic integration as incompatible with our separate sovereignty. Thus, to maintain that sovereignty, we must pursue diminished reliance upon the United States.
0: There's Harper speaking yesterday at the Economic Summit in Toronto. So, you know, you do look around. If we can't get all we need from the United States, where else do we get it from? Hence, and when people say, well, he's dealing with China. Well, look at anything you own right now and see where it's made. This is nothing new when it comes to buying things from China. But there's no harm in listening either, talking. Nothing gets done if you don't talk. And that's what the Prime Minister is doing. He's talking to a lot of people. He's been very busy this week. He's going to talk to more people than any one of us is going to talk to anybody, I would argue, in a year. And I don't know what everybody does, but I mean, he's been talking to a lot of people and a lot of powerful people, a lot of people that are in power, whether it be over in Europe or south of the border or here in Canada. Now, Harper, just to wrap up with him, said that Canada must become more truly sovereign than it's been in the past.
1: I do find this all very sad, just as equally necessary. And I believe that in this necessity, our country will also discover and is discovering opportunity. Sera, c'est une opportunité to achieving. We in this room all know very well that this is a competitive world fraught with shifting politics, fragile supply chains, and other transactional pressures now more so than recent decades. In the face of such change, Canada cannot simply blame external factors or make other excuses to explain away the difficulties that we face. Leadership is defined by taking accountability for what you can control. And today, more than ever, Canada must become more internally competitive, more externally connected, and more truly sovereign than it has been.
0: That is former Prime Minister Stephen Harper, who wrapped up and closed the economic summit that took place over the last 2 days in Toronto. That's a lot. That was a lot. I still am blown away by the number of people that came in for that and who these people were, or are, I should say, and the possibilities that, and I've seen numbers thrown around of about, billions of dollars, like 500 billion, like jobs for the future, like the near future for this country. So it's been busy. Now, that was here at the summit, and now he's in France and talking to the European Union. And they all stood up and cheered after his speech there, trying to make friends. I mean, he already has friends over there. He was the Bank of England for years, so he knows everybody over there anyway. And when he was with the Bank of Canada, he knew them too then. And when he was with Brookfield, he knew them then too, I would think. Well, maybe not all the politicians, but he's got a lot of business connections. And so now we're looking at Europe, because the United States is just difficult right now. You know, you don't want to slam the door on them. You can't shut the door on them. The door is left open. I don't know that the Americans are going to open it. But, you know, it'd be interesting, and we'll hear about it, because the guy south of the border can't help but comment on things. So we might hear from him by the end of the week about what Canada's been doing. Somebody might ask him about what Canada's been doing, being over at the European Union. And there is the thought that, you know, when you have a partner and you shut them out from something, if they find somebody else to do something with, they might not come back to you. And so there is that. I mean, what does Canada have that the United States wants? Well, there's a lot of things. A lot of it's in the ground. And you've heard the guy south of the border say, you know what, we don't need Canada. No, you do. Your farmers do. potash. Your farmers need the potash, right? The minerals. You need the oil. You need the electricity that Southern Ontario provides. Like, you need, not want. Wants and needs are two different things. I want this. Well, you can't have that. Okay, fine. I need this. I must have this. That's a lot different. But what do you make of Canada now saddling up beside the European Union? They're not a full-blown member. They're an associate member, if you want to call it that. They are working, if you want to use the Prime Minister's word, an alliance with the European Union. Your thoughts? You happy? Or would you like the Prime Minister to come home and fix the price of groceries? 416-870-6400 is the number. We're back with more. You're listening to Middays along the Chorus Radio Network.
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12: A weak cold front's dropping through and stalling just to the south of us, and that's where most of the rain is this morning. We could catch a shower, but most of the action will be along the Lake Erie shoreline and further south. Nevertheless, let's not discount one. Cloudy in 24 and then 16 tonight with a chance of a shower recurring as a low pressure wave moves up along that stalled front just to our south and creates a little bubble of humidity and showers of its own tomorrow at a high of 23. Friday, drier air coming in behind it. Sunny, 23 and less humid there. Saturday, showers 18 though. Today's high 24.
13: Sometimes Christians can turn keeping up with the Joneses into keeping up with Jesus. 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
18: And there's a lot to get into. This is Middays with Rick Ralph.
0: The Prime Minister with the European Union, saddling up, cozying up next to the European Union. Good, bad, there's varying opinions. Let's go to the phone lines at 416-870-6400. We're going to try and get as many people in here as we can. Let's start up in Thornhill. Bobby's there. Bobby, go ahead.
19: I think this is a charade. I think Canadians need to really take a close look at what's going on here. I didn't vote for this. You didn't vote for this. No one in the House of Commons has talked about it because it's been shut down, and the Prime Minister is going to go address the EU before he addresses Canadian citizens. So that's a big problem right there. But what Canadians need to really give their head a shake about is we share like a 3,000-kilometer border with America. Do you people want to know, everyone listening, what the two-way annual trade is with Canada and the United States? $1.3 trillion. 75% of the exports and imports going back and forth, $1.3 trillion. To the EU, $130 billion. Okay? Now, let's look at how much we export to the United States every year. $500 billion. To the EU, around $30 billion. They could go five times the trade with the EU, which ain't going to happen, and it would still be a minuscule drop in the bucket.
0: Bobby, I get what you're saying. I want to try and get as many people in here as you can. Like, you or I, we didn't vote for this, no. But things have changed a lot since the election. In fact, I think Carney won the election because everybody was looking for somebody to stand up next to Donald Trump. Nobody saw this coming, that the United States would be very, very, very almost impossible to deal with. I don't dispute the trade numbers.
19: They're not impossible to deal with.
0: Well, there's not a deal done, is there? So it doesn't make it easy.
19: Two countries that haven't made a deal in the whole world.
0: Bobby, you're talking about in the past. Live in the present, Bobby. That was the past.
19: That's because our government, who promised us and ran on a mandate to get a deal by last July, has failed. And we should be making alliances with the strongest military in the universe that we share a border with than cozying up to the European Union's across the Atlantic Ocean.
0: Bobby, thanks for the call. I mean, we can go down the road with NATO as well. I mean, Canada, come up to the number that the United States wants. Nobody trusts Canada. Like, you're talking about the United States not even part of NATO anymore. I mean, that one, that's how much the earth has shifted among us. Brad's on the 401. I think he's U.S. bound. Brad, go ahead.
20: Yes, thank you very much. I don't know why people think, because we're trying to spread our wings and increase our audience, why that means we're jeopardizing our relationship with the United States. Like, having U.S. as our borderline neighbor has kind of made us lazy. We need to get out there, hunt more, spread our wings, grow our customer base. Like, this is pretty straightforward.
0: I don't disagree, Brad. And I think you take the military, for example. The United States challenged Canada. They've met their minimum spending. They want to spend more. It's forcing Canada to look elsewhere. Would we love to have a deal with the United States? Yes. But I don't disagree that we got pretty cozy with them. I mean, we got just used to it.
20: We will do a deal with the United States. Trump's just being Trump.
0: Right? Brad, appreciate the phone call. Drive safe on the 401. He's headed to the south. Joe's up in Newmarket. Joe, what's going on?
21: Yeah, hey, how's it going?
0: Well, it's good for a Wednesday.
21: I agree with those both those last callers, but when they start talking about being an associate member of the European Union, what does that mean for Canada? We're heavily taxed as it is, and does that mean more taxes being part of an associate member? We already do trade with the EU. We already do a lot of things with the EU, but being an associate member, does that help increase the quality of life of Canadians? What does that mean? Nothing has been disclosed.
0: Joe, appreciate the call. And I agree with you, Joe. We don't know a lot of the details yet of what this would mean by saddling up, becoming an associate member or an alliance with Europe. From a trade perspective, yeah, I mean, we already do trade with Europe. Is there more to gain by doing this? Possibly. I mean, Carney, of course, has been with the Bank of England. He knows this landscape very well. He must see, I'm assuming he sees opportunity there because the door to the U.S. is not currently open. So, but what exactly does all this entail? I think the details are still to come out. Cam's in Brampton. Cam, go ahead.
1: I find it really refreshing. This goes back to 1957-58 with the Avro Arrow and the jetliner on airplanes. We cancel the deal with the F-35s. We take on the Gripen. There's 10,000 jobs just in that segment. We're already in with Airbus through Bombardier. The United States doesn't want a deal. Oil flows freely from Hibernia, which we haven't even tapped yet, okay, directly into Europe. Canada is on the move. Trump won't like it. So what? He doesn't recognize our border, and Canadians have to understand it. He thinks it should be rewritten. He's naming stuff. That's not a partner. That's an adversary.
0: Cam, appreciate the phone call. And I don't disagree with what Cam's saying there. I mean, this is not normal behavior, what is taking place south of the border. You know, the meme of one leader beating down another in hockey equipment. You know, the fact, I know there's jokes been made, the fact that they got Trump's feet in skates is amazing in itself. But I mean, who does this? This doesn't happen in any other country, does it? Where you get memes. There's been political cartoons. Yeah, that's different. That doesn't come from the leader of a country, one of the most powerful countries in the world. And even now that's being debated. You know, depleted against this war in Iran, which was supposed to be over a while ago, was it not? And it hasn't been. It's a very difficult partner to do a dance with. Questions become in now with NATO and with trade. And so Canada is looking elsewhere. For the time being, maybe for good. We'll keep the phone lines open. We've got to take a quick time out as we're coming up here on the top of the hour. We've got news, weather, you know, check in on everything else. 416-870-6400. A lot of opinions out there with the Prime Minister working, and he's working quickly. I'll give him that. What are the details? We don't know that yet, but he is working quickly. We're back with more. 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
9: Good morning, it's 10 o'clock. I'm Scott Monick. Partly cloudy skies and 20 degrees in downtown London. Prime Minister Mark Carney is in France this morning, where the Europeans made it clear what they want in a future relationship with Canada. Nick Murray reports.
10: I would like to work with you on opening the door for Canada to being the first associate member of the European Union.
11: European Commission President Ursula von der Leyen left no room for interpretation Wednesday morning. Carney nodded at the suggestion, rose from his seat, and embraced von der Leyen to a standing ovation. The remarks come days after Carney rebuffed reporting from the Wall Street Journal that Canada was exploring potential membership. Carney on Sunday instead said Canada was looking at a unique alliance. He's scheduled to give his own speech to the European Parliament on Thursday. Nick Murray, The Canadian Press, Strasbourg, France.
9: Mayoral hopeful Kirsten Crowe is laying out her vision for London if she's elected next month. Crowe is one of 11 candidates challenging incumbent Josh Morgan for the city's top job in the October municipal election. She went one-on-one with Devin Peacock on the morning show on 980 CFPL. Crowe says this election is about change for voters.
26: When I came back to London about 9 years ago, I'm born and raised here, and I remember the London I grew up in. And I'm not saying we need to go back and be traditionalists and go back to that, but you really think a city is going to improve and progress and be something that you can really be proud of. When I came back, it was just very much a different city, and it was a bit heartbreaking. I've spent 20 years in government and politics on many different levels, and I really understand how government process works, and it should be delivering benefits to the people around it and to the communities, and I'm just not seeing that.
9: If elected, she's vowing to review every major city department and program during the council term. Londoners will go to the polls on October 26th. The City of London has announced that Moody's Investors Service has maintained the city's AAA credit rating and stable outlook. This marks the 50th consecutive year that the city has received a top-tier AAA credit rating. Moody's noted that the city's excellent governance and management, low reliance on debt, and high levels of cash and investments provide increased bondholder security. The St. Thomas Police Services Board has approved a $24 million operating budget for police. Officials say the budget represents an increase of 11.98%, or just over $2.5 million. The proposed budget includes the addition of two constable positions and one financial coordinator. The budget still must be approved by St. Thomas City Council during the budget process. 4 years into the $10 a day childcare program, waitlists are growing in some Ontario cities. Some provinces are offering average $10 a day, but Ontario has not yet met that goal, with fees capped at $22 a day, still much lower than upwards of $70 before Ontario joined the program. Some parents are now urging the province to worry less about further lowering the fees to $10 and instead prioritize expansion. And more acts are leaving Ed Sheeran's global tour after fellow artist Macklemore got the boot over remarks he made about Palestine during a performance. ABC's Hannah Batcha reports.
12: Macklemore was dropped after he performed a pro-Palestinian song while showing images of Gaza and shouting, "Free Palestine."
13: Free Palestine!
12: That prompted other venues to threaten to cancel Sheeran's future concerts unless Macklemore was pulled from the tour. New England Patriots owner Robert Kraft confirms he banned Macklemore from Gillette Stadium, citing a broader history of anti-Semitic rhetoric and imagery. Macklemore rejects that, saying anti-Semitism is real, but that the accusation is being weaponized to silence criticism of Israel.
9: I'm Scott Monick. 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
14: Yeah, good morning. Thanks for taking my call. First of all, I want everybody to wake up. I want to remind everybody, we did not vote for a majority government. We voted for a minority government. Why would I trust anybody who would make backroom deals and fear and, like, have people cross over, which is democratic under our system? But did my MP ask me if I wanted to cross over to become a liberal like the Conservatives and the NDPs and the Green Party? Wake up, people. We did not vote for a majority government. That's my point. Why would you trust someone who's making these backroom deals? Thank you very much. That's my point.
0: Thanks, Jim. Thanks for listening, too, along the Chorus Radio Network up there in Thornhill. Backroom deals. I think about what's been happening here in the last week. I don't think these are backroom deals. He's been very forward with the Economic Summit about bringing in these folks that manage over $100 trillion to try and get investment from these companies, for these asset management corporations to invest in Canada. I think, you know, that hasn't been backroom. You want to get into floor crossings and why that's happened. Look, when somebody crosses the floor, they don't have to cross the floor. You can stay where you are. You can say no, right? You can say no, no thanks. But they said yes. Did we vote for that? No. Did we know that was going to happen? No. Did it happen? Yes. So what can we do about that? You know, and there's people that will get bent about that, and I understand that. It's undemocratic. Yes, it's happened in the past. And it happened again. It just so happened now this government has a majority. So now, to Jim's point, do we trust him? Well, you know, things with the United States has changed. And so you've got to find another dance partner. Otherwise, you're not dancing. Right? For the time being, maybe for good. If it goes on and gets bigger, great. If the U.S. comes back to the table and something gets done there, great. I mean, was he voted in to deal with Trump? Yes. I don't know how Poilievre would have managed against Trump. He'd probably be in the same boat as Carney is. It's very difficult to deal with the Americans right now. The world is finding that out. Back to the phone lines we go. 416-870-6400. Diane's in Georgina. Diane, how are you?
15: Hi. Thanks for taking my call. I just want to say, first off, it's very refreshing to hear this radio station take a different perspective on things. I listen to you guys all the time. The U.S., it's heartbreaking what's happening. The U.S., yes, is our closest neighbor, our closest friend, more like family. But they're changing, and they want something different. They want to be the best, the greatest, at the expense of others. That is not Canada's values. Canada's values is, yes, let's make Canada the best, but not at the expense of others. Let's make everybody the best that they possibly can be. And it is heartbreaking, and I hope we can get a relationship back with the U.S. that can be trusted, which is a huge word, is to trust the U.S. If you can't trust them, you've got to go elsewhere. That's my take.
0: Diane, appreciate the call from Georgina. It is tough, right? What's taken place. We have become so used to the United States. Like, my family used to go to Florida all the time. They would vacation in Florida all the time. I've been to the United States a lot. I have friends in the United States. I have family in the United States. I have a 94-year-old great aunt that is still alive in Seattle. Her husband died 2 years ago. She's still going. She's still in the house. 5-bedroom house. She has 5 kids. 4 of them do live in the Seattle area, so they are helping her. She texts me. She's 94. You know, I don't know that I'm going to see her again. I won't go to the United States while this is going on. That's a personal choice that I've made. I'm not going. My wife won't go either. you know, we're going to take vacation in January. Where are we going? Mexico. So, you know, and family went over to Europe last year. We're just not going down there. Don't have, and Diane mentioned trust. I don't really trust to be down there. It's different. It's just different. And we didn't create this. It just happened. We have to react to it, though. Phillip's in Oshawa. Phillip, go ahead. You're on the Chorus Radio Network.
1: Good morning. Couple things. Trump is full of baloney as far as our deficit, because that's almost, it's entirely because of them buying oil and selling it at a profit. So that is who we, on the other hand, we ought to admit we do cheat on dairy. The dairy cartel cheats Canadians and on imports. So they do have some worries. But the other thing that's fishy is Mr. Carney said the issue was sovereignty. Well, if people think that bureaucrats in the EU don't affect sovereignty, there's something wrong there. That's why Britain left. And the one other thing is, you guys are in the media. Mr. Carney moved his company to the States the minute Trump got elected. He also has almost all his investments in the States. Couldn't he at least question him about this? You know, it's important. And I'm really scared. This is if we lose Alberta, which is really possible, this really worries me. We've treated them like dirt for 15 years now, or 12 years. Anyhow, that's my thoughts.
0: Philip, appreciate the call out in Oshawa. We didn't lose Quebec, we being Canadians. We didn't lose Quebec. That one came really close. What's going on in Alberta? I don't think they're going anywhere. I really don't. When you get a small group of people make a lot of noise, it resonates across the country. I have friends, you know, in Alberta, and, you know, they I don't think they want to go anywhere. So it's, you know, there is a lot of noise. There is a, what are they? They have a referendum out there in next month. You know, here in Toronto, it's going to be the election. That's a little bit different. No one's going anywhere. I don't think we're going to lose Alberta. I really don't. We didn't lose Quebec. We're not going to lose Alberta. But, you know, it's a different landscape. And, you know, I get what you're saying. It comes, you know, back to trust, and the trust just isn't there with the United States. So you do have to find business elsewhere. Ruth Mary, South Etobicoke. Love that area. Ruth, go ahead.
3: Hi. I am really disgusted with our Liberal government. And,
0: okay, I thought it was me for a minute.
3: No. And, Mark Carney, I'd just like to speak for a few minutes or two.
0: Yeah, go ahead, Ruth.
3: And we did not elect him to do all this stuff that he's, and he's ruining Canada. I can see it. We have a big casting plant on Horner, on Brown's Line, Chrysler. That's going to be gone. And it's been here 50 years. Everything's changing in Canada, which for the worse. I'm very outspoken. My MP will not call me back, or he degrades me. But I'm very unhappy. I don't know why he's changing everything. Europe's in a bad shape anyways, with all the people that have come over and so forth and what's happening over there. I watch a lot of things on TV, on my cell phone, and talk to friends. I'm also a young senior, and seniors are being treated like, I'm not going to say a bad word, they are not getting any more money from the government. So I guess Mark Carney wants to kill us all. That's the way we feel. And I'm very angry. Very, very angry.
0: I appreciate you taking the phone call there. And, you know, be well. I don't think anybody wants to. I don't think he wants to kill anybody. Now, somebody didn't want to kill Carney. Did you see that story? That's a little bit different. Now there's an Albertan again. That came out yesterday. They have caught this person, but now the story has finally come out. Somebody went online on YouTube, posted a video trying to garner interest in killing the Prime Minister of Canada. And this person has been arrested. They face multiple charges. They're behind bars now. But, you know, I don't think the Prime Minister's trying to kill anybody in Canada, but somebody did try or hope to kill the Prime Minister. We don't need to go down that road. Partisan politics has no place for murder. John's in Vaughan. Let's go up to Vaughan. John, go ahead. You're on the Chorus Radio Network.
16: Hey, how you doing?
0: I'm doing well.
16: Good, good. So my only concern is, well, I have a few, but with Carney and making these associate member EU or some special deal, I don't understand. Like, he doesn't have the mandate for this. The Canadian people didn't vote for this. So I don't understand, like, he's making all these decisions. and it's not going through Parliament.
0: Well, Parliament hasn't gotten back into the House yet, right? That's going to happen. We are going to hear a lot of noise about that. But okay, John, we didn't vote for this, but this landscape wasn't there. We voted for him, I think, if I can speak for what we voted for Carney for. Those who did wanted him to deal with Trump, and it's been very difficult. So now he has to go elsewhere. That wasn't on the mandate. I get that. Yeah.
16: Let me ask you this. Had he said that this is how it's going to turn out and that he's going to make these decisions, do you think the Canadian people would vote for him?
0: Well, it would have been interesting had he brought it up, but he would have been a foursier there. Like, he's reacting, I think, to a situation that none of us saw. So
16: yeah,
0: this is where we are.
16: Yeah, but where we are we willing to rupture, as he will phrase it, a 100-year relationship plus some that's been really great for both countries? And on top of that, Trump's only in there for maybe two more years, and only 51% of the people voted for him. So you're
0: right.
16: Talking about we all talk about the Americans as they're so bad, but you know what? They're not. And I don't agree with just killing a relationship because you feel that you've been wrong. We've been on the coattails of the Americans for many, many years, especially with the military. The one thing that Trump has forced us to do is to, stand on our own two feet and use our resources and be part of, like you said, NATO. He's stepping out, but I think it was more of a threat to get the rest of the countries to participate and fund more. So, what's sad is that if we go down this road and we kill this relationship, I hope the people of Canada understand that it's going to get really bad up here. And that's, I don't think they understand how bad it's getting. And we can see that with fuel prices and the cost of everything.
0: John, appreciate the phone call up there in Vaughan. I don't think Canada's going to kill it. I mean, Canada, did they walk away from it? Perhaps. Did the Americans make it uncomfortable that they had to walk away? I think so. That's what's been reported. An attack on sovereignty. Like, the Americans don't want to put stuff in French. That's, there's bigger hills to die on, I think, but the United States is sticking to, and then did they put something in at the last minute that the Canadians weren't aware of? I mean, that's tough to deal with. And I'm going on what's been reported. That's tough to deal with. And it sucks, for the lack of a better word, to be, where we are in dealing with the United States. But we're not alone. The whole globe's dealing with this. We're just the closest ones to them. The Mexicans, now they're getting a deal, some part of a deal, but it's not what it used to be. And I'm not privy to what Mexico's been doing. Canada, there's going to be a deal at some point. How long is he in office? Well, we don't know. It's going to be another 2 years anyway. But who's after that? It may not get any better, or maybe it does. Don't know. In the meantime, let's not sit and wait and drag our heels. I think that's what the Prime Minister is looking at. We've got to take a quick time out. When we come back, more of your phone calls, 416-870-6400. We're back with more. This is Middays Along the Course Radio Network.
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0: Throw away the script. We're getting into today's top issues now. This is Middays with Rick Ralph.
1: All right, there goes the script. Listen to the big guy, what he says. The guy on the radio, anyway. We do have to listen to the Prime Minister. Well, you don't have to. You can tune him out if you want. There's a lot to tune into, though. And thanks for listening. You're along the Chorus Radio Network. Let's get back to the phone lines at 416-870-6400. They've been very busy this morning. We're talking about the European Union and Canada saddling up, but it's also spiraled into the United States as well and the lack of a deal that's been done there. Let's go to Chris. Chris, go ahead. You're up in Vaughan. Thanks for joining us.
2: Hey, how's it going?
1: It's going well.
2: Good. Two things. So we've pissed the Americans off over the last 15 years with our dairy, bringing in cheap Chinese aluminum and steel and putting it in our products and then telling the Americans it was Canadian made. We've depended on them for our protection, and now they're pushing back on us. And Canada has no chance of standing against a $30 trillion economy. If we lose them as a customer, we might as well just fold up shop because we don't have anybody else to buy our oil and natural gas. As for the European Union, it's a horrible idea because here's our allies in Europe. While we're shipping off $30 billion of our tax dollars to the Ukraine, our allies in the European Union are busy buying oil and natural gas from the Russians instead of buying it from us.
1: So Chris, appreciate the phone call.
2: Country, why would we want to join that?
1: I appreciate the phone call up there in Vaughan. You know, the dairy thing, I know that comes up a lot. And I'm not going to sit here and tell you I know everything about the dairy program. I do know that there are things in place to protect the dairy farmers in Canada. It's not like there's no trade between Canada and the United States with dairy, but there is a ceiling to protect the dairy farmers is how I've understood it. And I do get that. As far as NATO goes, yeah, U.S. forced NATO. That's Trump. No one's ever brought it up before, but Trump's gotten mad, not just at us, everybody else too, to bring up their defense. And now he says, you know what, you're on your own, basically. He didn't say that, but it's the paraphrase. You're like, he's doing things differently down there. It's a lot different down there of what he's doing. So I understand being over there with Europe. Is it horrible? I don't know. Let's wait for the details to come out here. It's a business trip, I think, but it's also got defense. Canada needs help. What happens if the Americans ever decided to invade us? Is it out of the equation with the guy down there? Mark is on the 401. Mark, go ahead. You're on the Chorus Radio Network.
3: Thanks for taking my call. Number one, I feel bad that you don't feel comfortable visiting your aunt. A lot of Canadians don't want to travel, and that's too bad. It's too bad that we don't feel comfortable going down to the States where, you know, millions of Canadians have always done for, you know, since I've been alive. We've been to Buffalo a million times. Anyway, what's really disturbing?
1: I'm a huge Bills fan. This kills me not going down there to the Bills, right?
3: Yeah, or even to watch a Sabres game. Like it's it's unfortunate. Yes, Canada didn't start this. This was unfortunately started by a president who's, you know, I won't get into insults, but he's a lot different than anybody the world has dealt with before. I see what the Prime Minister is doing is trying to protect Canadian interests. But what really is disheartening to me. And no disrespect to anybody, but your last caller and your few past callers, I can only describe it as this maple MAGA sentiment, this, well, we've pissed the U.S. off. I don't see it that way. Like that, it's just this hatred for anything liberal, and follow whichever party you want. That's your right. That's what's great about Canada. But you can't see past your own political bias to see, listen, we're dealing with a president who's, I'll say, unhinged, that's caused issues between our countries that we never could have imagined before. And your course of action or your opinion is, oh, well, we've pissed the U.S. off, or Carney's trying to kill senior. Like, that's to me is what's disheartening. I understand you support whatever political party you want, but you can't see past your own political ridiculous bias that you can't see that, hey, Canada's kind of, not to be melodramatic, Canada's kind of under attack, sort of, and we're trying to figure out a way we can protect our interests and our population and our economy. Like, that's what's the most disheartening to me. Just some of the, in my opinion, ridiculous nonsense, just ridiculous anti-Canadian comment.
1: Mark, I appreciate the phone call. Yeah, safe travels up there on the 401 as well. And I enjoy hearing from everybody on difference of opinions as well. That's what makes, you know, the democratic process in this country great, and it's fun for the rest of us. It can be aggravating, too. I get that. But I respect everybody's comments. We'll fit one more in here. We've got a guest coming up at the bottom of the hour. But let's go to Daniel. Daniel's in here in Toronto. Daniel, go ahead.
4: Hi, thank you. So, you know, I believe in facts. The number one fact is the European market has the highest population per square kilometer after Asia. So opening up our industry to catering to that highly concentrated population is great. The Canadian dollar is significantly less than the euro. In fact, the euro is higher than the American dollar. And lastly, Europe has excellent standards as it relates to food and quality controls. Now, what I'm afraid of is the undesirable illegal immigration that Europe has contended with in the last 5 years. I'm hoping that doesn't bleed across into Canada, because now we've got a bridge with Europe.
1: Daniel, I appreciate the phone call. We're seeing that over in Europe right now, whether Germany comes to mind right away, but also in the Nordic countries as well. It's a wait-and-see approach there. Look, some of those countries have let in a lot of immigration at once. I mean, we get that here in this country. There's been talks of, you know what, no, you know, slow things down. And I think that's kind of what's coming from some of those countries in Europe. At the same time, yeah, there is a lot of people in Europe. There's a lot of people in Europe. Can they increase trade with Europe? Well, what's the option? You can't do it with the United States right now. They're being very difficult. Look, thanks for those who reached out. Sorry we couldn't get to everybody at 416-870-6400. We've got to take a quick time out for the bottom of the hour here. And when we come back, TIFF continues. Actor Toronto, though, is calling on the provincial government to improve a few things. We'll explain that next on Middays along the Course Radio Network.
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9: Mainly cloudy, some sunny breaks perhaps, but also a chance of a shower or two this morning, especially down toward Lake Erie where they got a drenching overnight. And it's warm and humid again, 24 degrees, Humidex pushing 30, and 16 tonight with a chance of a shower or two continuing. Tomorrow, another low pressure system along this same stationary boundary that's stalling just the south of us now. That'll create showers of its own tomorrow in 23, but Friday clears to sunshine, drier air comes in from the north, and 23 there. Today's high, 24.
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1: Now, when I first moved to Toronto in 1993, that's probably going to date me a bit. That's fine. I had somebody say to me, you know what? You should go down to Second City, which was on Lombard at the old fire hall at that time, and train with Second City. And I thought, I'd heard of who they were when I was in Nova Scotia. And I thought, well, okay, why would I do that? But I'll just go see. Yeah, no hurt in talking to somebody and seeing what comes from it. Well, I ended up there 2 years training, and then somebody there said, to make some extra money, why don't you do some extra work with movies and TV shows? Well, that meant I had to join ACTRA, and I had an agent. It sounds very busy. It really wasn't, but I did get a number of work while I was young to do this sort of thing. Just the hours were tough on me working the day as well. So that didn't last very long, but still a great memory for me. And on a more serious note, the president of ACTRA Toronto, Kate Ziegler, joins us now here on Middays on the Chorus Radio Network. Kate, look, thanks for taking the time. Hi,

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12: Good morning, it's 11 o'clock. I'm Scott Monick, mostly cloudy skies and 21 degrees in downtown London. A top European leader wants to open the door for Canada to become an associate member of the European Union. Prime Minister Mark Carney listened on in the front row as European Commission President Ursula von der Leyen gave her State of the Union address to Parliament in Strasbourg, France. Global's David Akin is traveling with Mark Carney and shares details so far.
13: When news first surfaced over the weekend that Canada might become an associate member of the European Union, Prime Minister Mark Carney's aides told reporters, including Global News, that Canada was seeking nothing of the sort, that the Prime Minister wanted to simply create what he called, quote, a unique alliance with the European Union. Well, it looks like wires got crossed somewhere because this morning, in the European Parliament here, with Carney sitting in seat number one, European Commission President Ursula von der Leyen had this to say.
14: And dear Mark, I said we must urgently reimagine our partnerships. So I would like to work with you on opening the door for Canada to being the first associate member of the European Union.
13: Right now, there is no such thing as an associate membership in the 27-member European Union. And it is not yet clear just what associate membership might mean. Von der Leyen did, though, sketch out some ideas that the current Canada-European Trade Agreement, CETA, would evolve to become something called the Alliance for the Future. David Akin, Global News, Strasbourg, France.
12: Back locally, she's a City Hall outsider who is looking to pull off a major upset when Londoners go to the polls next month. Kirsten Crowes is one of 12 candidates running for mayor, including incumbent Josh Morgan and Ward 4 councillor Susan Stevenson. Appearing on the morning show on 980 CFPL, Crowes says her platform includes a traffic bottleneck program to identify London's most problematic intersections.
15: It used to be easy to get across the city. Now I lose my mind trying to get anywhere. I live in the Northwest, so I'm bottlenecked everywhere I go with construction delays. I think it's great that we have a good transit system, but it doesn't even go to my house. So I have no options other than to drive. So that's also something that I would like to see changed because it's gotten a lot worse.
12: Crowes has released her full platform. She's also vowing to review every major city department and program during the council term. Election day is on October 26. The St. Thomas Police Services Board has endorsed a $24 million operating budget for the police force. Officials say the budget represents an increase of 11.98% or just over $2.5 million. The proposed budget includes the addition of two constable positions and one financial coordinator. The budget still must be approved by St. Thomas City Council. 4 years into the $10 a day childcare program, waitlists are growing in some Ontario cities. Some provinces are offering average $10 a day, but Ontario has not yet met that goal, with fees capped at $22 a day, still much lower than upwards of $70 before Ontario joined the program. Some parents are now urging the province to worry less about further lowering fees to $10 and instead prioritize expansion. And a documentary about the life and legacy of late Rush drummer Neil Peart will have its world premiere at the Toronto International Film Festival today. His bandmates Geddy Lee and Alex Lifeson are expected to attend the screening of Neil Peart, No One's Disciple.
16: After Neil passed away, we never really were able to pay tribute to him, and that weighed on me quite a lot.
12: Peart died of brain cancer in early 2020 at the age of 67. I'm Scott Monick. 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
17: It was in the early 90s. And what a sick and disgusting story that is and was. And he is back in the news because he is coming up for parole again. I say again, next month. And of course, the families, they want nothing to do with this, about him being paroled. I can't imagine that he would get out under any circumstance. But this is going to be the fourth time in 8 years now. The fourth time in 8 years. So, like, we're hearing about this every 2 years. His name comes back into the news, and he gets denied, and then it goes away again. And now here it is again. And what it does for the families is it brings this up every 2 years, that there's the possibility that, you know, possibility that he might get out. And that just sends them off the deep end. And I certainly understand that. Bernardo's 62 years of age now. And he's going to plead his case before the Parole Board of Canada on the 20th of next month. He is currently in a medium security institution in Quebec. He was transferred there 3 years ago from a maximum security prison. That in itself created a big uproar. Yet nobody was happy with that. And he's not the only one that has been transferred from a maximum security prison to a medium security prison for murder. And there's more than just murder when it comes to Bernardo. He was sentenced to life in prison without the eligibility of parole until 25 years after his arrest in 1993. And he's been denied parole in 2018. He was denied parole again in 2021. And denied parole again 2 years ago. Now, his former wife, Carla Homolka, she had served 12 years until 2005 after pleading guilty to manslaughter. And now she's out. And I know some of the media members try to find her. And there's been subsequent stories about her going ahead. But that was a deal that was made. Now, the lawyer for the families, Tim Danson, he's been the spokesperson for them for decades now. So he has said, you know, while it's the victim's family's view, Bernardo was entitled to his first parole hearing in 2018 and a subsequent hearing in 2021. Well, you know, quite frankly, this continual every 2 years parole needs to be spaced out a bit. There's no need, the families feel, and speaking through their lawyer, Danson, that this has to come up now every 2 years. The mothers of both victims, Donna French and Debbie Mahaffey, are expected to attend the hearing either in person or virtually, according to the family's lawyer. And again, I'll go back to Bernardo being transferred to the medium security prison 3 years ago. You'll recall that was met with a lot of public backlash and some really strong words from Premier Doug Ford at the time, who said that the notorious killer should, quote, rot in a maximum security prison for his, again, quote, miserable existence for the rest of his life. The then public safety minister was removed from former Prime Minister Justin Trudeau's cabinet as this controversy grew. I mean, Paul Bernardo is a name that is known countrywide. There are others who have committed murder who are in behind bars in maximum security that have now been made their way to medium security with less fanfare. This one drew a lot of attention. And it cost the public safety minister at that time their job because they admitted to a breakdown in information. That's what they called it, a breakdown in information. How do you have a breakdown in information at the corrections level? I never will understand. But it was revealed that both offices knew about the transfer months before it happened. Yeah, they do. They just don't tell anybody. I guess it didn't make it to the public safety minister, or the public safety minister knew but didn't think of it a big deal. Wrong. Don't know. Don't know what the public safety minister knew or didn't know. I would think that they would be, you know, given an update on that, but maybe that was the problem. Breakdown in information. But when you get to the Corrections Canada level and Victim Services, you know, is there for Donna French and Debbie Mahaffey's families, they can only give information. It's very limited as to the information, I should say, that they could give. Corrections Canada is very private. Will I use that word? It's just not easy to get information out of them. So why would somebody like Paul Bernardo go from a maximum security prison to a minimum security prison? Now, having not spent any time in a maximum or a medium security prison, outside of maximum and medium, I don't know the difference of it. I believe there are more services, I'll call them that, provided at the medium security level. I don't really know. Maximum security sounds like it's just not a lot of fun. There's not many options. I don't know what you can and can't do in maximum security prison. But the fact that it was transferred and nobody knew, that's what really upset the families. And I get that. But the Correctional Service of Canada, I mean, they eventually said, you know, the move was, quote, sound and followed all applicable laws and practices. He's still behind bars. He's still going to come up for parole because that's what the justice system allows, unfortunately. And until they change that, he, Paul Bernardo, is going to come up for parole every 2 years. He's 62 now. How long will he live? I don't know. Suppose he lives to 82. That's another 20 years. That's another 10 parole hearings. Is he going to be denied in all 10? Well, I would think he's a dangerous offender. I mean, that's another level again. This guy can't get out, should not be let out. But because of the laws and the way the justice system works in this country, anybody who's incarcerated over 25 years is then entitled to a parole hearing. In fact, they can have parole hearings prior to the 25 years that comes up. Doesn't mean they're going to get out. I've been told by a Supreme Court justice who has now passed away that most people charged with first-degree murder, which is then, at that time, years ago, 25 years to life, that they'll spend a minimum 27. Bernardo, he's a different bird altogether. He's not going to get out, I would hope, but he is still, because of the justice system, mandated, allowed to have parole hearings every 2 years. Hard to fathom from my shoes, or I imagine your shoes, that somebody who committed such a horrific crime and multiple crimes back in 1990, 91, that they would be rehabbed for, you know, back into life. That just is incomprehensible by, I would suggest, anybody, even from the legal side. What he did was sick. And it's still, I can't imagine the families, how it haunts them every time he comes up for parole. Because parole means the justice system is listening. They're going to listen to what he has to say and then make their decision. Ah, sorry, Paul. Not this time. I don't even think they say sorry. They just render their decision. Yes or no, or whatever it is in the middle. But the families will gather, as I mentioned, according to their lawyer, in the courtroom for this, again, parole hearing, again, or do it virtually, again. And it's tough. And so, you know, the families would like to see, according to the lawyer, Danson, the parole hearing spread out. But that requires changing the regulations at the justice level. And I don't know that Canada has an appetite for that. Although I did read, this would be a month or two ago, and I was surprised to read that the favoritism toward capital punishment in this country has actually gone up from where it was, I think it was a decade ago, what they were comparing it to, or 15 years ago. That more, I'm not saying majority, I'm just saying those who have been opposed in the past to capital punishment, they're lesser now than they were in the past. There's more people now than there were, say, 10, 15 years ago that would be in favor of capital punishment. We see it in the United States. We see it in other countries. It's really unjust in some other countries. But in the United States, they still have it in certain states. Would Paul Bernardo be one of those if he's never going to get out? Would capital punishment have worked instead of, dare I say, the taxpayers funding his incarceration since the 90s in now what is a minimum security prison? I think there's more people today that would be up for that than there were maybe back in, although I, you know, in 1990, they may have been all for it. I just come to Toronto just after that. I remember it being in the news all the time, and I remember the trial, and I remember the unfortunate, gory details. You don't ever forget that. So Bernardo should and hopefully will stay behind bars. We've got to take a quick time out. More to come as we work through the final hour here of Middays. Eric Kam's going to join us. And we're going to talk about Mark Carney unveiling mega tax deductions for businesses that invest in Canada, the economic summit that just took place. Now he's over in France trying to woo the European Union. He's busy this week. A lot more still to come. This is Middays. Rick Ralph in on the Chorus Radio Network.
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1: Well, it's been hard to get your head around what's been going on this week at the national level with the Prime Minister, Mark Carney, and whether it's trade with the United States, now the economic or the European Union, the economic summit that just took place in Toronto. And I'm still pretty impressed by the list of people that came in for this. Like, dude knows some people. Dude being the Prime Minister. Can I call him a dude? let's bring in economics professor at Toronto Metropolitan University, Eric Kam, and welcome him back to the Chorus Radio Network. Eric, thanks for taking the time.
2: Rick, it's my pleasure and an honor to speak to you finally. I have listened to you for years.
1: Well, thank you. I appreciate that very much. And it is a treat for me because I've heard you on multiple different radio stations across the country. So I've looked forward to this conversation. Eric, I guess let's just start with, I've been very impressed by the people that came in for this economic forum, if you want to call it that, in Toronto here the last 2 days. From somebody like yourself, an economics professor, these people that came into town, impressive for you or just regular business?
2: No, it's very impressive. First of all, it is a tribute to what happens when you put out a good buffet. People are going to flock in from all sorts of places. But I think we have to keep, Rick, I've been listening all morning and I hear some people are mad, some people are happy. I'm trying to take the emotion out of it. And I'm just trying to remind people that this is great. This is what we've been wanting for a long time, but that there is a difference between diversifying trade and replacing the United States of America. And I think we have to kind of keep that on the front burner, right? Diversification is what Carney's been pushing, and it's an economically sensible, viable strategy. It's like trade insurance. But I just want the listeners to know, you know, everyone's entitled to their own opinion, but you're not entitled to your own data. And Europe just cannot replace that U.S. market in terms of the number of goods we trade and the geography. And what I mean by that is the low transportation costs, right? So you can put as many billions of dollars as you can going back and forth from the EU, and I'm all good with it. In fact, we already have that trade agreement. We just haven't fully exploited it. But I'm just reminding people that given that about 75% of our merchandise trade goes back and forth with our closest geographic neighbor, that is something, Rick, we can't replace. So I'm all for diversification, but I'm not for replacement because it's not possible.
1: Hey, Eric, if I can use my own experience, I went to fill up this morning and the gas station I went to, the pumps weren't working. And so I couldn't get gas and I just went off to work. So I thought, well, I'll get gas later from somewhere else. Canada, you know, can't get a deal done right now with the United States, so they've got to go somewhere else. Doesn't mean they're not going to go back to that gas station. It just doesn't help them right now. Is that kind of what's going on between Canada and the United States when it comes to trade?
2: I think that's exactly what's going on. You're right. I mean, when one door closes, and boy, I hate to use the expression closes because we're screwed if it's closed. It's just right now a little bit more closed than we like. Then you go finding new dance partners. And I think that it's great. And I think the real prize here, by the way, Rick, maybe investment rather than exports, right? Because we know that the EU is already Canada's second largest partner for two-way direct investment. In fact, EU direct investment in Canada was already about $200 billion back in 2024. And then Canadian investment in there was about $300 billion. So if Canada can position itself as a stable North American production base with preferential access to both European and North American markets, well, that can attract valuable capital into manufacturing and energy and minerals and AI and defense. So the key economic question here is whether these announcements translate into actual productive capital per Canadian worker. And the answer, I hope, is yes, because we've been desperate for this for years.
1: Eric, for those listening that thought, well, it's just a bunch of people with a lot of money that came in to see the Prime Minister and listen to what he had to say, who were these people that were here in Toronto? And why are they significant in hopefully investing in the infrastructure and creating more jobs here in Canada?
2: Well, because you had some of the wealthiest people between the countries. You had some of the leaders of tech and manufacturing and merchandising and AI. You have a lot of money here. And what we need in this country is investment. We know that investment and I lost the second one. Productivity are the biggest challenges of our time. And so what we're trying to do is attract that, right, from as close as possible. Because again, it's like sports, Rick, you can't teach geography. And so I guess that's why I'm saying that this was an important summit, right? The former prime minister was saying he's glad, he wishes he'd have thought of it. And it's finally a great idea. We've had to get off the mat at some point. And so I don't mean to be repetitive, but now we need to turn this into business. Because again, Europe is diversification, not substitution. You can't repeal geography. So for as long as you or I or our grandchildren walk on this planet, we know that the United States is an enormous economy. Our supply chains have been integrated for decades. And so we're not replacing here, right? We can't pretend that. So we're just trying to attract more private capital, diversify our relationships, raise investment, raise productivity. And all of them come back to the same Canadian problem we've had since Trudeau won on his election night. The productivity and investment per worker in this country has been garbage. And so this is a real way to try to strike it up and strike it up quickly.
1: Eric, our producer, Ed, said you might be able to hang on for another segment. I'd love to do so if that's possible. We've got to take a quick time out. Are you okay with that?
2: Just for my friend, Ed.
1: That's perfect. Ed appreciates it. So do I. He's the economics professor at Toronto Metropolitan University, Eric Kem. We'll continue with him after a quick timeout. You're listening to Middays. Rick Ralph in on the Chorus Radio Network.
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10: An unsettled period as a front stalls out just to the south of us. It came through as a very weak cold front, so not much temperature change, but plenty of humidity, and still 24 degrees today carries humidity and a chance of a morning shower or two, although most of that down toward Lake Erie, and then we get a chance tonight as well, but It may be humid, but it should be mostly precipitation-free for the city. Touch wood. 16 low tonight. Showers tomorrow. That's a new low-pressure system riding up this boundary. 23 there. Friday, drier air behind that. Sunny in 23. Today's high, 24.
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16: We want to bring the relationship with Canada to the highest level possible. And dear Mark, I said we must urgently reimagine our partnerships. So I would like to work with you on opening the door for Canada to being the first associate member of the European Union.
1: There is European Commission President Ursula von der Leyen, an associate member, has everybody a little bit confused. It sounds kind of neat. No one's ever been that before. We're not sure what it entails, but I guess we're going to find out. That's where we sit. Eric Kam is the economics professor at Toronto Metropolitan University. We continue with him along the Chorus Radio Network. The economic benefits, you laid that out for, you know, we know what's going on in the United States. Find another dance partner for now. I think there's more to it, Eric, than just the economic benefit. There's probably defense involved in this. The Arctic is always a big concern. Denmark, Greenland, all that. So there is a lot involved in cozying up to the Europeans.
2: Well, that's for sure. I mean, you want another couple? Let's talk about how Europe could become much more important to Canadian energy, minerals, and you said defense, right? The strategic fit here is unusually strong. Europe wants to secure supplies of energy and raw materials. Canada wants customers beyond the United States, right? So if Canada gains access to the EU's markets, and it's at about 150 billion British pounds in their defense loan initiatives, right? So you potentially open up procurement opportunities for Canadian defense companies. And that's diversification based on nothing but pure economics, comparative advantage, rather than redirecting existing exports. And that's, you see, Rick, that's an example of what an economy needs to thrive. Sometimes all you got to do is go back to chapter 3 of your first year textbook, that economies thrive on trade, and trade only happens when there's comparative advantage, which means a lower opportunity cost, which means you produce something cheaper than the next guy. And lastly, but not leastly, as I tell my students, I don't even know if that's a word, but we also could create a freer movement of workers, which could be economically more consequential than it sounds, right? We always talk about, can labor move back and forth between countries? And so if something substantial emerged, Canadian companies could gain access to a much larger skilled labor pool, and Canadians could get easier access to European employment as well. So it sounds like you're competing with your own workers, but it's not. So yeah, your point's well taken, whether it's labor, whether it's energy, whether it's minerals, whether it's defense, Canada has to be open for business. And the closed sign has been, whether it's energy, whether it's minerals, whether it's defense, Canada has to be open for business. And the closed sign has been up

0: if the AI investment boom slows. And like we talked about, we already have a productivity problem. So if safety concerns or regulation or weaker valuations cause firms to delay AI investment, that could slow adoption of one of our technologies with the greatest potential to raise output per worker. So that's how the two disasters could be the same, is you don't want to leave that potential on the table. And then the flip side is a more deliberate rollout could reduce costly mistakes and disruption. So I like to think of it that the AI sell-off matters to Canada, even though the TSX, Rick, really isn't a tech-heavy market. And if you do hold stocks in those industries, while I'm not a financial advisor and nobody should bet on my financial advice, hold your stocks, because what goes up must come down. But the good news is it goes back up again. And so the what you have now working in your favor is time.
1: Well, and they always say don't get emotionally involved in the market. But hey, I've always thought don't get emotionally involved in any kind of business dealing or economic decisions. It doesn't work. It doesn't benefit anybody.
0: Well, that's right. That's right. I mean, we could even talk, you know, if you have a second, right, these rising U.S. bond yields, right, they can effectively tighten the Canadian financial conditions even more, even if Bank Canada does nothing, because it actually gets dangerous if the United States starts to raise their interest rates higher than Canada. And you go, I thought raising interest rates is a bad sign. It can be a bad sign in terms of the cost of lending. But if the United States, hypothetically, is paying 5 and 6% on savings and long-term investments, and Canada is still in a 2 or 3% world, we've seen this before, Rick. Capital flight starts to take off to the United States because, again, private investors aren't dumb and they want to earn the most they can on their savings. So Canadian bond yields, they don't move mechanically with U.S. yields, right? They're strongly influenced by fixed income markets around the states. What does that mean in terms of, again, what would you want to know in first-year economics? It means that more expensive Canadian mortgages and corporate borrowing can happen, and there could be less room for Canadian rates to fall. But the best thing to do is to hold and wait like a smart poker player.
1: And I've always been told by mortgage brokers that the 5-year bond yield in Canada is really what kind of indicates and drives the mortgage rates in this country, which is independent, again, of the U.S. 10-year.
0: Well, that's right. And you know what, Rick? What makes this conversation for me fascinating, I mean, economics to me is fascinating, but is that these apparently unrelated stories we've talked about, bond yields, AI, oil, they all converge on Canada today, right? Weaker investment, more expensive energy, higher borrowing costs. We don't want those things. That's a nasty combination for an economy that's already struggling to generate productivity growth. So we've got to hope, back to our other topic, it is time for some private sector intervention. And as someone who's been very critical of Mark Carney, to the extent of saying I frankly have, I got to the point of this far from being, I don't even trust the guy anymore because he hasn't done anything. This is doing something to address these issues. And I'm glad he finally did something because the clock is ticking.
1: Eric, appreciate your time today. I hope to cross paths again. It's taken a while to do that for the first time, but appreciate it.
0: Me too. This was great. Nice to meet you finally, and stay healthy.
1: You too. Thanks, Eric. There's Eric Kam, economics professor at Toronto Metropolitan University. A lot to digest there, but he threw it out, I thought, very well with what Carney's doing with the European Union, what's not happening in the United States, why investment in Toronto and other airports in Canada would be a good thing. And then we visited back on Friday with 9/11, and people did make money. What I think I meant was people didn't foresee the event and make money there, because I know the U.S. security system did investigate options trades and a number of things, and they didn't. There was one investor, independent of anything that was going on with 9/11, the attacks, just by happenstance, exchange some puts, which is the option to sell. I won't get into the options, but they did make some money. And Eric mentioned his family's in the scrap metal business. Well, that's a byproduct of a terrible situation. But if you don't, something has to happen next after that. And, you know, there's construction. People will make money of that. Unfortunately, somebody else has to build something else that was once there. We'll take a time out. We'll come back for the final segment here on Middays. Rick Ralphin on the Chorus Radio Network.
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12: A weak cold front's dropping through and stalling just to the south of us, and that's where most of the rain is this morning. We could catch a shower, but most of the action will be along the Lake Erie shoreline and further south. Nevertheless, let's not discount one. Cloudy in 24, and then 16 tonight with a chance of a shower recurring as a low-pressure wave moves up along that stalled front just to our south and creates a little bubble of humidity and showers of its own tomorrow at a high of 23. Friday, drier air coming in behind it. Sunny, 23 and less humid there. Saturday, showers 18, though. Today's high, 24.
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1: Last night, my wife and I are having dinner, and she says to me, "Have you seen the Kash Patel bestiality story?" And I just dropped my fork. And I said, "What? What are you talking about?" And she said, "Well, I wasn't sure if it's even true. I had to read through it." And I'm like, "Kash Patel's been in bestiality?" She said, No. I thought, well, it wouldn't surprise me with what's been going on south of the border, and particularly when it comes to the FBI. But there is this story that came out yesterday, and then I'm talking with Ed this morning, the producer, and he's like, he thought it was AI. He didn't even think it was a real story. And I'm like, I still can't get my head around this. FBI Director Kash Patel has decided to remove bestiality as an automatic disqualifier for FBI job applicants. That's how I had to read that or say that as I read it, like just the way that's written. Like, huh? So this has created, as you can imagine, bipartisan disbelief. After he said the change was intended to protect trafficking victims who've been coerced into sexual acts with animals. What? And they want to be now in the FBI? I'm not saying they shouldn't be, but was this a thing? Is there more than one instance of this? Like, so begs the question. Did the FBI previously automatically disqualify people who acknowledged engaging in crimes, including prostitution or bestiality? Which is, well, I'm not going to get into what it is. You know what it is. Now, applicants won't automatically be disqualified for those acts. If you're getting into the FBI, I would imagine you have to divulge everything. If you're divulging that, I would really seriously question why you want in the FBI or why the FBI would want you. But I'll digress there. Now, let's get some clarity on this. Senator Kennedy, who, by the way, is a Republican out of Louisiana, asked the FBI director why they stopped disqualifying applicants who engage in bestiality.
15: What about the bestiality?
16: Same thing, because the regs wrote it up in a fashion before I arrived that addressed prostitution, bestiality, and trafficking. They were there before I got there.
15: Tell me what it said before.
16: It automatically disqualified any individual who participated on either side of it. Obviously, we are never going to hire the criminal.
15: The side of what? The bestiality?
16: Yes.
15: So you disqualified the animal?
16: Well, I don't think we have great canines, but we're not going
15: to
16: disqualify.
15: I understand. I'm trying to understand why you did this.
1: What? What is going on down there? Let's get one more from the Senator Kennedy who thinks... He thinks he understands the changes. He thinks he does.
15: These changes didn't start with you, did
16: no.
15: they? Somebody
16: no.
15: came to you and recommended?
16: Yeah.
15: Yeah. And when you saw bestiality, I say this with respect, the person who recommended it, why didn't you just say, what planet did you parachute in from? Why do I want to leave?
16: Well, that was my initial
15: response. Why do I want to leave with my chin and get into bestiality?
16: That was my initial response, Senator. But they then explained to me and showed me cases in which people were forced into it and had applied to the FBI. And so I thought they should be considered. It's not an automatic disqualification. That's all.
15: Okay. All right. I think I understand.
1: That's all. He dropped that. That's all. People who had been forced into bestiality are now applying for the FBI. That's all. They also knit. That's all. Like I could not get my head around. I'm still having trouble with this. Republican Senator John Kennedy asked Patel, why would you even get into bestiality? Like, that was a direct question to Patel. And Patel responds, we're not into bestiality. Well, that's good. That's a good thing, I guess, right? I think Kennedy went on to say, I know you're not, but you changed the qualifications and mentioned bestiality. I think Kennedy couldn't help himself, quite frankly. I mean, the fact that they're going down this road. So the problem here is that if you have applied to be in the FBI but have previously been involved with animals sexually because you were forced to do that, I didn't even know that was a thing. I didn't know people were being forced to be physically involved with animals who then want to get into the FBI. I would hazard to just guess that the person who's been forced to be involved in these acts may need psychological help before getting involved with the FBI. I'm not a psychologist, just throwing that out there. That, I've been in the media 27 years. I have never in my life heard a story anything remotely close to this story that has come out yesterday involving Kash Patel, the FBI director, and the Senate Judiciary Committee. My heavens. That's going to do it for me. I'll be back tomorrow. Thanks to Ed for a super show today, and thanks for you for participating and calling in. Thanks for listening. I know you have a lot of options. Back tomorrow here on Middays. Rick Ralph in on the Chorus Radio Network.
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0: Good afternoon. It's 12 o'clock from the 980 CFPL newsroom. I'm Mike Hodges. Mayoral hopeful Kirsten Crowe is laying out her vision for London if she's elected next month. She's among 12 candidates challenging incumbent Josh Morgan for the city's top job in next month's municipal election. She went one-on-one with Devin Peacock on the morning show on 980 CFPL this morning. Crowe says this election is about change for voters.
2: When I came back to London about 9 years ago, I'm born and raised here, and I remember the London I grew up in. And I'm not saying we need to go back and be traditionalists and go back to that, but you really think a city is going to improve and progress and be something that you can really be proud of. When I came back, it was just very much a different city, and it was a bit heartbreaking. I've spent 20 years in government and politics on many different levels, and I really understand how government process works, and it should be delivering benefits to the people around it and to the communities, and I'm just not seeing that.
0: Her campaigning platform includes four pillars. If elected, she's vowing to review every major city department and program during the council term. Londoners will go to the polls on October 26th. The St. Thomas Police $24 million operating budget has been approved by the Police Services Board. Officials say the budget represents an increase of 11.98%, or just over $2.5 million. The proposed budget includes the addition of two constable positions and one financial coordinator. The proposed budget still must be approved by St. Thomas City Council. Well, gas is headed for an 8-cent climb overnight in the London region. Most stations are sitting at $1.82 today for the price of regular, but by this time tomorrow, it'll be at $1.90. Diesel will also rise 15 cents tomorrow to $2.68. Analysts say the pain at the pumps will be short-lived. Gas is expected to fall 7 cents on Friday. European Commission President Ursula von der Leyen says Europe wants to open the door for Canada to become an associate member of the European Union. Reporters in France asked Canada's ambassador designate to the EU, Jonathan Wilkinson, if Ottawa knew about this beforehand.
3: We've been talking a lot about different ways in which you can describe the work we're doing. I think we're still a ways away from actually landing on what we think is the best way to describe it. What we're focused on is actually driving results in the specific sectors that we're actually focused on. And eventually we'll get to the issue of what's the best way to actually describe it.
0: Prime Minister Mark Carney listened today as von der Leyen laid out key pillars for stronger cooperation between Europe and Canada. Carney is in France this week to secure a stronger alliance with Europe. Ed Sheeran's tour appears to be in trouble after the opening acts dropped out in solidarity with rapper Macklemore, who was dropped for making pro-Palestinian comments on stage. Hours after Sheeran posted on social media about Macklemore's ouster and attributed the decision to the tour's promoters, Irish acts Aaron Rowe and Bjelke, the Danish band Lucas Graham, and Phineas posted on Instagram that they were leaving the tour. The moves by his fellow artists put enormous pressure on Sheeran, who's trying to avoid politics and taking a side in the Gaza conflict. And just a heads up for you Jays fans, 980 CFPL will air the series finale this afternoon between the Blue Jays and Tigers. The first pitch in that contest goes just after 3 o'clock. I'm Mike Hodges, and you're listening to 980 CFPL.
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1: And good afternoon. Tim Parent with you here on 640 Toronto. Thanks for joining me today. I'm filling in here and helping out on 640, and I'm happy to be here, happy to have you with me. Lots to talk about today because, I mean, the big story is certainly what's happening with the European Union and Canada, right? Canada looks like it's going to be, or it wants to, the EU wants us to be its first associate member, whatever that means exactly. We're going to dive into that in just a moment. Also coming up on the show today, we're going to talk about, let's talk about Ozempic and all those
6: GLP-1 medicines and medications out there. A lot of people using them. And it's going to, I mean, it's kind of really revolutionized weight loss. I mean, certainly it's a drug that's been used for diabetes as well. But we're hearing about a lot of people who lose the weight on the GLP-1s. And then when they stop taking it, they've reached whatever milestone they want to reach on their weight loss journey. And they get off the Ozempic, and then they gain a lot of that weight back, and sometimes even more so than they had lost. We're going to talk to a family physician, Dr. Rochelle Grossman from Yorkville Medical Clinic, about these drugs and about the GLP-1s and the Ozempics and the Wegovys of the world. And certainly we're going to want to hear from you on that. If you're taking it, I'd love to know, your experience with it. And we'll talk about that coming up in the next half an hour or so. But let's get back to what's happening with the EU, because I think it's a fascinating situation that we find ourselves in. The European Union wants Canada as its first associate member and to, quote unquote, urgently reimagine their relationship. That's according to European Commission President Ursula von der Leyen, speaking at her annual State of the Union address in France on Wednesday, which Mark Carney was there for that. And he will be speaking tomorrow, I believe. But I want to play this clip of Ursula von der Leyen talking about what they're looking for from Canada.
7: We want to bring the relationship with Canada to the highest level possible. And dear Mark, I said we must urgently reimagine our partnerships. So I would like to work with you on opening the door for Canada to being the first associate member of the European Union.
6: So that's Ursula von der Leyen at her annual State of the Union address to the EU today in France, talking about this reimagination of the relationship between Canada and the EU. And so there's this, essentially, it's going to be an associate membership. And no one, I think, really knows what that means just yet. And I think that's probably the biggest question that everyone has about this, because the EU has never had this kind of relationship, this type of relationship with any country, even within their own union. There's no established package of rights, no obligations laid out. So we're talking about what sounds like a framework that still needs to be negotiated. It doesn't sound like this is a done deal. And certainly Canada has said, the ambassador to the EU this morning said that we're not there yet. So there's a lot of questions about all this, and what exactly are we getting for this? Because we don't really know what it is. There's, the European Commission, the EU, I mean, they can propose all kinds of things, but ultimately it's going to be the EU states, the member states, that are going to decide what's going to happen. And, there's a lot to figure out with this. And I have some hesitations. I'm just, it sounds all well and good. And I hope it is. And I'm remaining optimistic as we discuss this. But there's a lot that is still unknown. And it feels like we've jumped into this very quickly. And I understand the situation that we're in with the Americans, certainly, and with the trade situation and the ongoing trade war, of course. And it's not something that is going to be very easily solved, as we know. This is going to be an ongoing situation for a while with the trade war and now with the EU in on this. So it comes down to, what are we going to get out of all of this? And, there's some recent reporting that indicated some European governments are a little cautious about this, about giving Canada special access or preferential treatment. So this isn't about becoming, and it doesn't sound like it, and I can't imagine that we would actually join the EU in any capacity as a member of the EU, as a country of the European Union, because I don't think Canadians want that. And we'll see how all of this special access or preferential treatment plays out. But I think, some of the pros here, I think, in terms of the benefits of what we could get out of this, I mean, it's certainly a good one, or could be a good one, for Canadian businesses, right? They have greater access to the European market, generally means dealing with European rules and standards. Europe does have some very extensive regulations around food, around agriculture, environment, tech, consumer protection. And certainly having a deeper integration with the EU could mean more opportunities. But again, on the flip side of that, more Canadian businesses might have to meet European standards. So again, pros and cons, right? There's some potential benefits here, but it's still very early stages, right? We're still sort of wading into this. And I think we'll have a clearer picture of what this is going to look like or what this is going to mean once we hear from Mark Carney tomorrow. I mean, they essentially want to bring the relationship to the highest level possible. That's what they're saying. No one's ever had this kind of access before. I mean, this no one really knows exactly what this associate member means or membership means. And there, I mean, the EU was very happy for us to be there. Carney got a very warm welcome today as he entered the chamber in the EU. And obviously, I mean, he'll probably get another big ovation tomorrow when he gets up to address the group again, or to address the group for the first time. So, I mean, and Carney did kind of put cold water on this over the weekend, because it was the Wall Street Journal that broke this story. And we'll see. But they said, like, listen, it's very early stages. Carney and most Canadian politicians on the Liberal side were saying, like, it's still very early days. There's still lots to figure out. But it's obviously there is a desire on both sides for a deeper partnership in the wake of the ongoing trade war between Canada and the United States. A Carney spokesperson noted that the European Commission president described what she wants to pursue as a voluntary alliance for the future to create a common prosperity and economic security space that would take the transatlantic partnership beyond the CETA agreement that we have, which is the Canada-European Union Comprehensive Economic and Trade Agreement. Try saying that three times fast. And CETA has increased trade by 75% in the last decade, but there are still some holdout member states in the EU that haven't ratified the pact. And that, I think that's an indication that the Canadian membership might face some resistance if we move forward on this. So it's a lot to digest in one day. And obviously, the entire geopolitical scene has changed over the last little while, hasn't it? We've become quite the darling, I guess, of the geopolitical world right now, Canada. And we have a lot to offer. My concerns is, what are we going to lose in this capacity? And I'm going to be talking about this throughout the show today, so feel free to send me your calls or your text, 416-870-6400, 1-888-225-TALK. I'll take your calls and texts on that throughout the show. So we'll take a quick break. Coming up, I do want to talk about the Ozempic situation here in Canada, so we're going to talk about that, but we'll get back to the EU stuff throughout the show today. Again, coming up just after the break, we are going to speak to Dr. Rochelle Grossman. She's a family physician from Yorkville Medical Clinic about these weight loss drugs, the GLP-1s, the Ozempics and Wegovys of the world, and whether there is long-term benefits to this. Is this something you're going to be on in order to continue to lose weight? Because there's been lots of stories about there are people who've been on it, lost a lot of weight, gained it all back. So we're going to talk to a doctor about that. Let's take a break. 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
13: Mostly to mainly cloudy this afternoon and evening with some breaks, but also in this air mass and very humid, chance of a shower. Mostly just a chance, though. And 16 tonight with a better chance, actually, overnight. Tomorrow, new low pressure comes up along this stalled front just nearby, and that means more showers and likely a better chance, too. 23 degrees. Friday clears up to sunshine in 23, a pretty nice drier day there. Then showers return Saturday, 18. Tonight's low 16.
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32: Everybody's got an opinion, and this one drives the conversation. You're listening to Middays.
6: Yeah, welcome back. Tim Parent with you on 640 Toronto. Thanks for joining me today. You know, we've been talking about the EU. We're going to put that on just into the back burner for a few moments, and we'll talk more about that throughout the show because I think that's probably the big story of the day. But this is an interesting situation that's happening with the GLP-1 drugs like Ozempic and Wegovy. And there's a lot of people who use it. And full disclosure, I use it as well. I am not a small man, so I have, my doctor has recommended it. It's worked for me. I have lost 35 pounds since I've started taking it over a year and a half ago, maybe. And I've had no side effects. So for me personally, I've had no issues with it. But there was an article in the New York Post about a young woman who was taking taking one of these GLP-1 drugs. And when she stopped using them, she regained a lot of her weight. She said it came back with taxes. She gained twice as much weight as that she had lost and ended up having to go for bariatric surgery as the backup there. There's a lot of questions and a lot of lingering questions, I guess, when it comes to the Wegovys and the Ozempics of the world. Joining me is family physician, Dr. Rochelle Grossman from Yorkville Medical Clinic to talk about that. Rochelle, welcome to the show.
0: Hi, thanks for having me.
6: You know, we hear a lot about people losing weight when they're on Ozempic or Wegovy or whatever the GLP-1, you know, generics might be, and then gaining some or all of it back when they stop, when they maybe reach the goal they wanted to hit, and then they stop taking it, and then they gain that weight back. Why does that happen?
0: Well, that happens because this is a drug that's acting biologically on the person, right? We're dealing with chronic diseases such as obesity and diabetes, if we're using it on label. And so these diseases are chronic in nature. And so the way these drugs work is they work on the axis between the gut and the brain to reduce the food noise, to make you feel fuller sooner, to delay your gastric emptying. And these are real biological things that they're doing. So when you take the drug away, then those activities stop. And so the noise for the food comes back. You're not feeling as, full. And so it goes back to its baseline state.
6: You know, it sounds, though, in some respects that once you hit whatever your target is, if you've reached a goal of saying you wanted to lose 100 pounds and you've reached that goal and then you get off the GLP-1s, and then there's a potential, and it seems like a strong potential, to gain the weight back. Does this mean that someone might have to stay on these drugs indefinitely?
0: Yes. So I think what's happening is we're putting a lot of shame on people who stop the drug and then all of a sudden they're not doing enough for themselves and they're getting all the weight back. But we have to kind of reframe why we're using these drugs. We're not using these drugs to look at a scale and say, okay, I've lost this amount. We're using these drugs for metabolic diseases, for chronic diseases. Similarly, if you have high blood pressure and we're treating you, that blood pressure drug is really helping you. If you go off that blood pressure drug, it's potential that you will have hypertension again.
6: Right.
0: And so this is very similar. And I think we need to reframe, first of all, have really less idealistic expectations for patients. When they come in and they say to me, I want to be on this drug, I have to explain to them that there's a good chance you might be on this drug forever. Not for everybody, but certainly, you know, people can't just think that they're coming on this drug, they're going to lose this amount and this is my target, and then I'm going to go off and everything's going to be great. That's not really how these drugs work.
6: Right. And I think there is somewhat of a stigma, I think, attached to them still, that people are like, oh, you can't control your eating habits and you eat lousy. And so now you have to take this drug. And there is still a bit of a stigma to it, isn't there?
0: Absolutely. I think there's a lot of shame and there's a lot of you're lazy. I don't just do quick fix. And I think these are buzzwords that people are using to make people feel, you know, badly for going on this drug as a quick fix. But to be honest, we have to educate our patients that sometimes, yes, lifestyle is extremely important. It's important whether you're obese or not obese. It's important whether you're on these drugs or not on these drugs. But it's not always the only answer, especially when you're dealing with these biological or metabolic diseases. You know, some people, lifestyle is not enough, and you need to be on a medication, whether it be for your obesity, your diabetes, your blood pressure, your cholesterol. You know, people argue the same thing with statin therapy for their cholesterol.
6: Yeah, and obesity is a pretty complicated thing. Like, it's not something where we talk about weight loss as simply, you know, calories in, calories out, right? This is a far more complicated health situation.
0: Absolutely. It's one of the roles in metabolic syndrome. You know, it's, you know, that hypertension and diabetes are three big killers. And it's really important for your cardiovascular health that we attend to them properly. And I think we're starting to learn that obesity is not a lazy person disease. It's a real disease, and it's a chronic disease, and we need to treat it as such.
6: For people who maybe don't know enough about the GLP-1s, like how does it affect you and affect your metabolism, I guess just how your body functions in general when it comes to losing the weight part of it?
0: Yeah, so it helps as it's like a hormone, right? So we have receptors in the body. And so what they do is they're called GLP-1 agonists, and some of them are GIPs and they're a mixture. But basically what they help with is that sort of hormone axis between the gut and the brain. And so they help by, you know, making you feel full sooner. They help by delaying your gastric emptying. So, you know, that's why some people might even feel a bit constipated. And they just help with a lot of that food noise and that signaling of like getting that dopamine hit with food, which is why we're also finding it helpful with other, you know, diseases such as alcoholism and things like that. But that is what it's biologically doing to the body. So you take that action away and your body's going to revert back.
6: You know, I was reading that article in the New York Post about this woman who had tried all kinds of diets. She had tried fasting, juicing, medications, other approaches, and she tried the Ozempic and it worked, but then had to end it. She got off it. She gained her weight back and ended up having to go for surgery, for a bariatric surgery. I guess at what point should someone stop thinking that this is just, I need more willpower, and start thinking about the medical condition of obesity and what your medical treatments are required?
0: I think we should start now. I think doctors who are prescribing these drugs need to have those conversations with the patients first. First of all, why are we doing this? We're not doing it just to look at a scale. We're not, maybe some patients don't need to be on it forever because we do have off-label uses for this drug, right? But if we're truly using it for its intended purpose, a lot of my discussions are, you may need to be on this forever. And if you do choose to come off this drug because you are the CEO of your body, then this is potentially what could happen, and this is why it could happen. And that takes away some of that shame from the person thinking, okay, you know, I'm not doing this enough. I'm not, you know, working out enough. I'm not eating enough protein. Those things are important, but sometimes you need both. You need lifestyle and you need medicine.
6: And you certainly need to do your research and have those hard conversations with your doctor.
0: Yes. And you know, there are patients that come to me and say, okay, can I do this for this amount of time? But it's up to, you know, it's a conversation between you and the patient. And that's why, you know, some of these clinics, these private clinics that, you know, have a very low threshold to treat people with these drugs, I think sometimes they're lacking in that communication with the patient. And that's why people are getting these misconceptions that it's short-term use and, you know, all of these other things, or pushbacks from people that think you're just being lazy, or, you know, you're a terrible person for having to be on a drug for the rest of your life to treat, you know, obesity.
6: Yeah.
0: We're not treating weight. We're treating obesity.
6: Well, definitely. And we'll leave it at that because I'm out of time. Rochelle, thank you so much for your time this afternoon and your insights.
0: Thank you. And good luck with the rest of your Ozempic journey.
6: Thank you. That's Dr. Rochelle Grossman from Yorkville Medical Clinic. We'll take a break here on 640 Toronto.
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6: Hey, welcome back. Tim Parent with you here on 640 Toronto. Thanks for joining me this afternoon. We were talking about Ozempic and Wegovy and all those GLP-1 drugs that are out there now for people to help with their weight loss. And I mean, it's certainly a drug that's used for a number of other reasons as well. I'm curious. Our phone lines are open. We want to hear from you. You can give me a call, 416-870-6400, 1-888-225-TALK. For your calls. I mean, has Ozempic worked for you? Are you on any of these GLP-1s? And if you stopped taking it, did the weight come back? And just before the break, we were talking to Dr. Rochelle Grossman, family physician from Yorkville Medical Clinic, and we're talking about how that, if you are on these drugs, if you have had these discussions with your doctor, this isn't... Your doctor shouldn't be treating this as just like a quick fix. There needs to be an understanding that when you're on this medication, that you're going to be on it for potentially the rest of your life. It's like, as Dr. Grossman mentioned, it's like blood pressure medication, right? Like if you have high blood pressure and you're on a medication, there's a good chance you're going to be on that for the rest of your life. So I'm curious to hear about what you've experienced with it, side effects as well. As I mentioned, I've been taking it. I've been using it for a little while now, and it's worked for me. And this was not a decision I took lightly. It was a decision I took with my doctor. We sat down. We had a big, pretty detailed discussion about it, which is good. I appreciate that I have a doctor who is going to give me the straight goods. I want doctors who are straight shooters, right? And they made it clear that, you know, this is a medication that you could be on for the rest of your life, because there was this. I mean, we're hearing about it in a number of people who are on it who have gotten off the Ozempic and the Wegovy. And they were doing it either to lose weight or manage a chronic condition. But then once they stopped using them, they often regained the weight. There was a woman in New York. This was a New York Post article where she talked about she reached the what she was looking to reach, hit her goal, got off the Ozempic or the Wegovy or whatever it was she was on, and then said the weight she was looking to reach, hit her goal, got off the Ozempic or the Wegovy or whatever it was she was on, and then said the weight came back.

0: And I mean, the lifestyle changes you can do anytime you want. Those are easy things. They're not easy, but they're things that you can make that decision and go, you know what? I'm going to do this. I'm going to try this. I'm going to go get a little more exercise. I'm going to try to get a little more sleep, whatever it might be, to improve your overall health. But you might need the extra. You might need that medication. You might need surgery. But really, it comes down to do your due diligence, right? And talk to your doctors. Because your doctor shouldn't be prescribing this as just a quick catch-all, something that you can do to quickly lose some weight and feel better about yourself. This isn't like you have, you know, 30, 40 pounds that you just want to drop and you'll be fine, you're good to go. This is a matter of, you know, long-term health issues that you have, excess weight, obesity, whatever, other medical conditions that may require a medical treatment, of course. Certainly there's something, there is, I think, something about behavior, and your behavior plays a part. But there is also biology that plays a part in this as well. So feel free to give me a call, 416-870-6400, 1-888-225-8255, 1-888-225-TALK. Do we have some callers there, Joy? All right, I'll take the first caller. Hello, and welcome to 640 Toronto.
1: Yeah, hi. Just listening to your conversation, and I think the best drugs for weight loss is just a really good diet and regular exercise. And sometimes if people look into a naturopathic way, there's a lot of things that will help you with weight loss and won't have the adverse effects, because you have to remember, and it's true in a lot of cases, it's pharmaceutical companies really aren't interested or aren't in the business of curing some of your illnesses. They're more interested in having you as a customer for life.
0: Oh, I don't disagree with you on that, for sure. Yeah. You know, I do think, I understand the point you're making there, for sure, that there is certainly, you have to take some personal responsibility. And I think that comes down to understanding at some point that the lifestyle you're living isn't working and you need to change it. And that might be getting more exercise, and that might be cutting down on what you eat, eating more healthy, and choosing those healthier options. And that's certainly something you can do. But for a lot of people, that isn't always enough. And, you know, I don't begrudge anybody who decides to go on this after they've done their due diligence and tried these things. But to your point, yes, I think, you know, we can certainly look at other options and go, okay, this is something I can do to be healthier, at least take the necessary steps to, you know, get back on track about where you need to be. But I mean, there's no, I don't know, I want to say there's no exact science to it, but it, you know, there is a lot of science to it. So it's one of those things where, you know, it's probably doing the weight loss is more than just diet and exercise. I know that that's certainly a big part of it, but you know, for some of that might not be enough. Hey, let's go to David and Barry. Hey, David.
2: Hello.
0: Hi, David.
2: Hi, how are you? Thanks for taking the call.
0: Yeah.
2: I have a friend of a friend of mine who was on one of those drugs. I won't mention the name for fear of being sued beyond all recognition, but he lost an incredible amount of weight. I'm going to say at least 100 pounds in one of those categories. Stopped taking it because she was starting to have adverse effects.
0: Yeah.
2: So stopped taking it, and of course, the weight came right back on all over again. So
0: yeah, and
2: further ahead.
0: Yeah, totally. And David, thanks. I know I'm up against the clock here, but it happens, and I get it. And these are conversations you probably need to have with your doctor about the long-term use of this. Listen, I'm going to take a quick break. It's 12:45 here on 640 Toronto.
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5: From the 980 CFPL Weather Center, here's John Wilson.
6: A chance of a scattered shower or two this morning, most of it to the south of us, but maybe not all of it. And cloudy sky prevails, may have some breaks in it, but a front passing through is stalling just to the south of us. That's where most of the rain is, Lake Erie shoreline and on south of there. 24 degrees today and still humid, 16 tonight with a chance of a shower. And as another low pressure wave rides along that stationary boundary to the south of us, it'll create showers as well tomorrow, fairly numerous, it looks like, 23 degrees. Friday, drier air from the northwest replaces that, sunny and 23, and 18 Saturday with showers. Today's high, 24.
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0: Welcome back. Tim Parent with you today. You know, we're going to shift gears here, talking about going from weight loss to AI. Maybe you've had conversations with AI about your weight loss. And, you know, we've spent years worrying about social media, Facebook, Instagram, TikTok, about and wondering what they know about us. But there's a new privacy question emerging. And people are asking, what does AI know about us? Because there's certainly a big difference between clicking a like on a Facebook post and then having a private conversation with an AI chatbot about your marriage or your finances or your health or something else you're worried about. Let's ask our next guest, Francis Sims, a cybersecurity expert and associate dean with the Faculty of Applied Sciences and Technology at Humber Polytechnic. What should we be talking to our AIs about? Francis, welcome to the show.
13: I'm so happy to be here. Yeah, gone are the days 5 years ago. We worry about our social insurance number and our mother's maiden name.
0: Right.
14: Those days are over. We're doing
0: long gone.
14: Taking pictures of our moles and uploading them to ChatGPT to ask if it's okay.
0: Yeah.
14: Or do we need to go see a doctor?
0: So is AI actually a bigger privacy threat than social media?
14: 100%. The problem, fundamental problem, is that most of the AI that we use is based out of the United States. And the United States ultimately has no real federal privacy law in terms of data. Like in Canada, one company collects the data. There's rules in terms of how that data is shared. In fact, OpenAI was found to violate Canadian privacy law just about. There were some privacy commissioners in Ontario, the federal government, BC, that said they broke the law. The penalty for that, though, is only $100,000, which is about like 1 second of AI's of ChatGPT's cost. So the bottom line is, the data is being traded and sold in the United States. And we don't know what these companies are doing with it.
0: Right.
14: But there's limited laws to protect that data from just going to, you know, say you ask it a medical question and then you apply for health insurance down the road in the U.S. Well, who knows if they have that information or not when you go to apply for that insurance.
0: Right. But what would they do with that information? Like if you're using ChatGPT or whatever AI you're using to talk about your medical issues or your relationship problems or any financial information, what happens to that information once we've entered it?
14: Yeah. So what happens is that a lot of these companies trade in information. And, you know, I would imagine OpenAI is probably fairly responsible about it. But in principle, these things can, this information can be bought and sold, sometimes legally and sometimes via the dark web. And there's a current scam going around where people are applying, students, fake students are applying for universities and colleges, and then they're applying for funding, student loans. Now, in order to do that, you need a lot of personal information about that person, and they're faking it because they're buying and trading this stuff on the internet. I'm not so sure about like OpenAI. I don't necessarily think they're into the fraudulent stuff. But what OpenAI will start to do is they're going to dabble in the ad business, and they're going to sell you ads. And if, you know, you're asking for specific health problems, well, they're going to know exactly what you might need, and they're going to start pitching that to you. And then when you do that Google search, the same thing, you might not even see anything other than that one particular product that they're pushing because they know you better than anybody else.
0: And I think that's something a lot of people forget, that when you're uploading or adding this information or asking questions or whatever, these AIs can, and the AI companies can potentially learn a lot of things about you that you didn't explicitly tell them just by analyzing patterns in the conversation.
14: They probably know you better than your mother or your partner. I mean, in some cases, depending on what you're talking about. And most people, they say, in terms of some of the recent surveys, is only about 30% of the conversations people are having with AI relate to work. Most of it's about their health care, about their relationships, about how they're feeling in any particular day and what they should do, where they should find love. Like, it's just so wide-ranging, and most of it has nothing to do with work.
0: And there's probably a misconception that, it's like, oh, well, I asked the question and then I deleted the chat. But that doesn't necessarily mean the information's gone, does it?
14: No way, Jose. And in fact, there's some mathematicians that were working on this crazy math problem. I don't know if listeners have heard about it. And they say they were about to solve the problem, and then OpenAI said it solved it. And now they're claiming that their chats they thought were private, this was like some million-dollar prize they were going after. They're claiming that OpenAI used that data to actually solve the problem before them. Now, that'll be tested in court, but that's the kind of stuff that's happening now, is people are using it for everything and getting to the point where they're curious, is AI actually using it and learning from it and solving things or making decisions that negatively affect me now?
0: You know, I know a lot of people who use, maybe they're not using it for relationship questions or medical problems, but they are uploading their resume. They're uploading, legal documents or maybe financial statements. Yeah. That in and itself is a pretty big risk, isn't it?
14: I think so. It's very tempting and easy because the advice, a lot of the advice you give is very sound. And for a lot of people, you know, you might be tempted, you're going through some sort of separation or some legal issue. And you want to call a lawyer, but you know a lawyer's $300 an hour. And it might be tempting to load all that stuff into AI. But once you put it in the cloud, for most people, their AI service they have, it's gone. You've lost control, and you can never get it back, and you can never delete it.
0: Bottom line is, and I got about 30 seconds here left, Francis, I mean, what should we be using AI for if not and not putting in all this personal info?
14: Yeah, I think it's okay. I mean, to ask some basic things. You know, I'm dealing with some legal issue. What kind of advice or what kind of services should I go after? But I would never put in your tax information. never put in information about your kids or any real different detailed information about your health care, right? I think hyper-personal stuff you keep, you just have to effectively anonymize the data as much as possible. But that balance is not easy for most people.
0: I can imagine. It's become such an important part of our life, I guess, that it's hard for some people to break free from that. Francis, appreciate the insights this afternoon. Thanks for joining me.
14: Thanks for having me on.
0: That's Francis Sims, a cybersecurity expert and associate dean with the Faculty of Applied Sciences and Tech at Humber Polytechnic, talking about how we're using AI, and we need to be careful about what we're using it for. All right, let's take a break here. 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
20: Good afternoon, it's 1 o'clock from the 980 CFPL newsroom. I'm Mike Hodges. Mayoral candidate Susan Stevenson is pledging to bring budgets forward with property tax increases under 1% next year and the following year. In a statement released today, she said the goal is to reach zero and inflation or less in 2029 and 2030. The city's municipal rate-driven tax increases of 8.7% in 2024 and 7.3% last year compounded to approximately 16.6%. Stevenson is also proposing expanding the tax deferral program and detailed council budget oversight. Meantime, she's a City Hall outsider who's looking to pull off a major upset when Londoners go to the polls next month. Kristen Crowes is one of 12 candidates running for mayor, including incumbent Josh Morgan and Ward 4 councillor Susan Stevenson. Appearing on the morning show on 980 CFPL, Crowes says her platform includes a traffic bottleneck program to identify London's most problematic intersections.
1: It used to be easy to get across the city. Now I lose my mind trying to get anywhere. I live in the Northwest, so I'm bottlenecked everywhere I go with construction delays. I think it's great that we have a good transit system, but it doesn't even go to my house. So I have no options other than to drive. So that's also something that I would like to see changed because it's gotten a lot worse.
20: She's also vowing to review every major city department and program during the council term. Election day is October 26th. Well, Canada's ambassador designate to the European Union says Ottawa has discussed associate membership with European officials before the European Commission President Ursula von der Leyen suggested it in a speech today. Jonathan Wilkinson told reporters in France that Canada had spoken with the EU about a future alliance and gave some details.
21: We are not looking to be a member of the European Union because that is a sovereignty issue and people give up certain portions of their sovereignty. But at the end of the day, what we are looking to do is get as close as we possibly can in manner that's going to actually strengthen all of our respective countries without giving up significant chunks of sovereignty.
20: Prime Minister Mark Carney's office welcomed von der Leyen's proposal, saying Canada was deepening ties with the EU to strengthen our sovereignty. A new study suggests emergency department visits for gambling disorders have doubled in Ontario since the expansion of online gambling and legalization of single-event sports betting a few years ago. The Institute for Clinical Evaluative Sciences says it analyzed data from January 2012 to last September and found an increase in gambling-related emergency department visits among boys and men between 10 and 44 years old. The researchers examined a total of 952 emergency department visits for gambling disorders made by 757 individuals during the study period and noted an overall increase of 99% than what was expected before the relaxation of gambling rules. They say the private gambling market in Ontario has expanded rapidly over the last few years, and over 80 privately operated illegal gaming and betting sites have been licensed in the province. And just a heads up, Toronto will send Max Scherzer to the mound as the Blue Jays will try and avoid being swept this afternoon by the Tigers. 980 CFPL will have the call beginning just after 3 p.m. I'm Mike Hodges, and you're listening to 980 CFPL.
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3: 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This is Middays.
0: And welcome back to Parent with you here on 640 Toronto and 980 CFPL. Thanks for joining me today. We talked off the top of the show here today about this situation that we find ourselves in with the EU now and how we are going to be building some closer ties to the EU as we deal with this ongoing trade war with the United States. And we know we are a much smaller economy than the U.S., right? So when it comes to a trade war, it might seem like we're bringing a knife to a gunfight, but we're perhaps not as powerless as we may appear. And certainly with what Mark Carney has been doing and pivoting in the last little while, there are some ways that Ottawa can put some pressure on the U.S. and potentially make Donald Trump regret taking on Canada. Peter Jones is an associate professor at the Graduate School of Public and International Affairs at the University of Ottawa. And Peter joins us. Welcome to the show, Peter.
24: Hello. Thank you.
0: You know, your argument is that Canada can actually make President Donald Trump regret this trade war. I mean, we are obviously a much smaller economy. But where is our leverage? And certainly there are some developments, I guess, on that front today. But you know, where is our leverage?
24: I think our leverage is in the fact that the American people don't understand what he's doing and why, and they don't appear to support it. And so by sort of increasing the cost to the American people, not in a nasty way, but just in a sort of a we have to fight back because we've been attacked way, we weaken him politically at home. We cause him likely to lose some elections in the midterms and generally, deny him sort of the right to sort of defeat us, if you like. I don't always like to use that term defeat us because it's right. not a war. But, you know, you can undermine him essentially by clever and intelligent use of retaliation and things like that.
0: And it's a matter of you've suggested Canada needs to make the right Americans feel the pain. I guess, does that mean targeting states where there is a lot of support for the Republicans and for President Trump, or is there more to it than that?
24: I think that's the beginning of it. I think there's certain states in the upcoming midterms, Ohio, Texas, places like that, which would be reliably Republican, but which now appear to be in play, largely because of the economy, and not just because of Canada, obviously because of the Gulf War and things like that. But there seems to be the real prospect that Democrats could pick up seats in the Senate in these states. And so by targeting these states for our retaliation, I think you increase the prospect of that.
0: Yeah, but I wonder, you know, we do have the midterms we're talking about. We just got to tough this out to the midterms. But is that going to have that much of an impact on this ongoing trade situation, trade war that we're dealing with?
24: Probably not immediately, no. But I think you have to take a longer term view in the sense that Trump's power will begin to ebb away. If he loses the midterms, if the Republicans lose the House and the Senate, it seems pretty likely they lose the House. They may lose the Senate. Then his ability to force his agenda through will begin to be reduced. And he'll be mired in a lot of investigations. It seems almost inevitable that if the Democrats take over the House and the Senate, a lot of the last 2 years of his presidency will be, you know, answering subpoenas for corruption probes and things like that. So the whole his ability to dominate the agenda and get things done will be reduced. And that will, in time, erode his power.
0: Is there a danger that if Canada tries to inflict the economic pain on the U.S. that we ultimately end up hurting ourselves, Canadian consumers, Canadian businesses as well? Or is that just something that we're willing to deal with? Because it sounds like we are, as a country, as Canadians, they're like, we'll take the short-term pain for the long-term gain, perhaps.
24: Well, I think that's where most people are right now. I mean, that needs to be watched carefully, and you need to be intelligent. I mean, just applying tariffs across the board is not intelligent because there are many things that, you know, we need to buy from the United States, and we're taxing ourselves if we put tariffs on them. But things that we can intelligently tariff that don't hurt us too much but that hurt select audiences in the United States is a very clever way to go. But also just the more general, you know, Canadians not traveling there, not buying American products, things that are going on anyways, without the government making us, we're just doing it ourselves. Those things have an impact as well.
0: We're speaking with Peter Jones, Associate Professor in the Graduate School of Public and International Affairs at the University of Ottawa. Peter, we talk about the economic pain that we would like to, like, that we're going to inflict or potentially inflict on some American states, particularly ones that are more supportive of Donald Trump. But I wonder, how much does economic pain actually matter to Donald Trump?
24: Well, to him personally, probably not very much. But to his party, it matters a great deal. And I think one of the things that's happened in the last decade or so is he's had a lock on the Republican Party. He's essentially taken it over. And what will happen naturally as he comes to the end of his time in office is the party will start thinking about who's next and his power will be reduced. But we can accelerate that and make it even more so. And that is going to begin to really weaken his grip on power. The other thing that I think we need to think about is that largely the courts in the United States, the judicial system, has given him free rein to do what he wants. I think that as he begins to lose power, the American court system will begin to rule against him more and more. The American courts are very political. They're not just judicial. And they watch which way the wind is blowing. And so he'll begin to lose more and more in court as he loses power.
0: Peter, what are your thoughts on this, I'll call it an announcement, but I mean, it's still sort of very early stages regarding this closer relationship between Canada and the EU, in particular, this associate member, I think they're calling it. What's your take on that?
24: Yeah, we don't know what it is yet. So, I mean, presumably there'll be some negotiation that's going to go on over the next few months. Presumably the results of that will be made public and taken into Parliament and debated. So, I mean, I think until we know the details, it's hard to be sort of definitive about it. We already have free trade. We have an agreement. It hasn't been ratified by all of the European countries yet, but it is in force provisionally. So I'm not sure how much more we can do there, but there's more that can be done on defense. There's more that can be done in terms perhaps of allowing Canadians to work in Europe and vice versa. There's all sorts of things that could be done short of full membership. But the devil is always going to be in the details.
0: And I assume we'll get some more details tomorrow when Mark Carney speaks at the EU meetings. And I'm curious, Peter, your thoughts on this move and how the Americans and how the Trump administration might react to this pivot that Canada has made towards the European Union.
24: Well, we've been saying it, we've been talking about it for a year now, you know, since the Davos speech. So it's not new. This is the beginning of really making it happen. I'm not sure Trump will really have much of a response himself. He may be angry for the sake of theatrics. He always likes to work up a good anger for his public. But I'm not sure that they're going to see this as anything new. I think the devil will be in the details when we find out what it actually means. If it actually does mean significant change in the Canada-EU relationship and a sort of a diminishment of our relationship with the U.S., then I think they could react. But we don't know that yet.
0: Mm-hmm. Is this how we win this trade war, by less so to do with retaliation and more with reducing our dependence on the U.S.?
24: It's both. I think it's both. I think reducing our dependence is extremely important, but selective and intelligent retaliation is also important. So I don't think you can separate them. I think they go together.
0: Is there, I guess, what is a win for Canada in this trade war? Is that too simplistic to say, or is there an end game that benefits us in the long run?
24: Yeah, it's an excellent question, and it's not simplistic, but there's no simple answer. I mean, the ideal, of course, is to get back to CUSMA. I'm not sure we're ever going back there. I think that some form of tariff is now here to stay. Even when Trump leaves, even if the Democrats take over, I think they're so deeply in debt, they need the revenue. So I think some kind of tariff regime is probably an inevitable part of our future, but it can be deeply reduced. It can be codified in a way that, you know, these surprises we sort of get every day he announces something else, and it's all sort of, it appears to be he woke up in the morning and decided to do this, and
0: right.
24: We just don't know where we stand. So I think some sort of a much more predictable, stable relationship where, you know, we have a sort of a privileged access to the U.S., not what we had before, but privileged access, but where we also have reduced our dependence on the U.S. to the point where they can't hurt us quite as much as they can now, which isn't to say that they're not going to be our major trading partner. They probably will. But there's a difference between, you know, 70% of your exports going to the U.S. and maybe 50% going to the U.S., with the others going elsewhere. When you have the ability then to pivot, if somebody really tries to hurt you, you can go somewhere else. And I think that's kind of what we're trying to get to.
0: We could probably talk about this for hours, Peter, but I'm going to have to let you go at that. Thanks so much for your time and insights today.
24: My pleasure. Bye-bye.
0: Take care. That's Peter Jones, Associate Professor in the Graduate School of Public and International Affairs at the University of Ottawa. Coming up, I'll take your calls on this, on the future of Canada, really. I mean, if you have any thoughts concerning the trade war or on your thoughts on Canada cozying up to the EU and the EU wanting to play ball with us, give us a call. Have your say on that. 416-870-6400 or 1-888-225-TALK. All right, let's take a break, and we will take your calls right after this.
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8: Down to 16 tonight, very warm, very humid, and the chance of a shower is always there in this, although mostly to mainly cloudy, does allow for some breaks. But you can tell it's pretty muggy out there. The chance of a shower is not all that great, but gets better tonight and gets pretty good tomorrow with new low pressure triggering more of this humidity out of the air. 16 low tonight, 23 in showers tomorrow. Clearing up tomorrow night. Friday looks good. Sunny, drier, 23. Saturday, showers again, though, 18. Tonight's low 16.
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0: Of Canada in terms of the ongoing trade war with the United States, on whether Canada should be cozying up to the European Union. Just to give you a rundown, what happened today, just to update you, we had the European Commission declaring that they want to bring the relationship with Canada to the highest level possible. And it was a very widely watched State of the Union address to the EU Parliament by the President of the EU, Ursula von der Leyen, stated plainly with Mark Carney right there, the Prime Minister, I would like to work with you on opening the door for Canada to be the first associate member of the EU. And that certainly got a round of applause. The chamber rose to their seats and applauded. Carney got out of his seat. He walked over to the podium, and shook her hand. Mark Carney is going to be addressing the Parliament tomorrow, the EU Parliament tomorrow. So we'll have probably a few more details on what that is. But if you want to weigh in on this, 416-870-6400, you can call or text, or 1-888-225-TALK, 1-888-225-8255. I got a text here saying that Carney is making Canada a greater security threat to the United States. Not smart. I don't really see any facts to support that. I think certainly Canada is trying to become less economically dependent on the U.S. And certainly I imagine there's a lot of talk happening behind the scenes that we're unaware of. We know that Carney is talking to Trump in some capacity. And I think closer ties with Europe doesn't mean that Canada is abandoning North American defense. I think this is more of a trade thing. This is certainly this proposed relationship, I guess, with the EU covers defense. Energy is part of that. AI is part of that. critical minerals, economic security. I mean, there's no indication that we're looking to join a European military bloc that's aimed at the U.S. And like our last guest said there, we had on just before the break, we were speaking to Peter Jones with the School of Public and International Affairs at the University of Ottawa. I mean, we never know how Trump's going to react to anything, right? And I think that's what makes Trump Trump. There are still a lot of questions, though, about what this associate membership means, because no one seems to really know. And certainly the devils are going to be in the details. A text here asking if this includes using the euro and dumping the loonie. I doubt it. I don't see that happening, because you can't say that, you know, we will never be the 51st state and then jump on and replace the loonie with the euro. I don't see that happening. I can't imagine that that's part of the deal. We don't know what the deal is. It's still very early stages. And this, keep in mind, this is only a few days, right? The Wall Street Journal broke this story about this, whatever this associate membership is going to be, or associate member. And there's this morning from, you know, what Ursula von der Leyen stated was that they want to work with Canada. They urgently want to reimagine our partnerships. And there was an attempt not to rile up Donald Trump here either, because von der Leyen said that this partnership with Canada is not against anyone else, but for our common strength. So, I mean, you can't ignore the cultural and historical links between Europe and Canada. And I mean, we're kind of the darling right now of the international stage, whether we like it or not, because Canadians don't always like being in the spotlight, but we kind of are. I think that's where we're at. And there was an interesting piece, I think it was in Rolling Stone, and saying that Mark Carney is now currently the leader of the free world. And it's hard to argue with that, because, I mean, that usually is a moniker that goes to the president of the United States. But I think Carney has made himself a presence internationally, and he's bringing Canada with him. And and people are noticing. The world is noticing. I don't see any major, like, this doesn't mean we're going to become part of the European Union. And I think, I'd like to think that Mark Carney's smarter than that, that he's not going to come out and say we're going to become a member of the EU. Again, we just don't know what this associate member means. There is a text here, a texter saying the EU Parliament is divided on this and will block it. And that's entirely possible, because there are some questions being raised on the EU side of things. Carney poured some cold water on the idea of becoming any form of member in the EU over the weekend when the story first broke. Whether that remains the case, well, we could find out tomorrow, because that's when the Prime Minister is addressing the EU Parliament. Carney was seen taking notes today while von der Leyen was speaking. And in a response to today's developments, the PMO said there was very positive reaction to Wednesday's suggestion that Canada become an associate member. It was an acknowledgement of a mutual desire for a deeper partnership. And in a formal comment issued to the traveling media, the Prime Minister's office said Carney welcomes the proposal, but characterized it as merely an offer for the two to move beyond existing agreements. Canada is deepening and widening its relationship to strengthen our sovereignty. This is a unique, positive approach that we will define together. So this goes beyond the Canada-European Union Comprehensive Economic and Trade Agreement, or CETA. This is something more than that. We know trade's increased with the EU. So I at the end of the day, I believe this is more just about trade and more about pivoting away from the Americans, pivoting away from the dependence that we have on the U.S. And I think the whole world is doing this. I don't think that this is anything that's going to happen. That's going to be dramatic. I don't think Canadians want to be part of the EU. I'm sure there are some out there who do want to be part of the European Union in some capacity. But I don't think they're going to be on board if it costs us any part of our sovereignty. And the PMO has made it clear that sovereignty is a big part of this, that this agreement is about improving our sovereignty. So I don't think we're going to be dumping the loonie in favor of the euro. I don't think we're going to become a member state. But again, we're still in kind of unclear about what this associate member is, because it's never been done before. That's not something that has ever been discussed in the European Union, at least with any of its member states. And there are still some who are seeking membership into the EU. And there is going to be some, I imagine there might be some countries in the EU saying, we're not keen on this because Canada is an ocean away. And they may not, I mean, again, the devil's in the details, right? And we don't know all those details at this point. So we will find out, I'm sure, in the next few days. And I don't think this is going to change anything in the short term. But I am genuinely curious to know what this looks like, what this partnership, this deepening and widening relationship is going to mean for us. And, you know, there's certain things that everyone's interested in, right? Trade, tech, critical minerals, which we have a lot. I imagine the Arctic is a big part of this, and Arctic sovereignty and protecting the Arctic. The Canadian delegation speaking said that the two sides are far from landing on the best way to describe this relationship at this point, and that associate membership is still on the table. It's just kind of still up in the air what this is. So interesting times. I get it. We just don't know where we're at yet. And that, I mean, I think uncertainty is the only certainty these days when it comes to trade wars, when it comes to pretty much anything that we're dealing with here in the country. All right. Let's take a break. Coming up, you know, summer is done. Kids are back at school. And with that, of course, that comes germs, right? How many of your kids have come home already with the sniffles or something? We're going to talk to an infectious diseases expert after the break here, talk about what parents can do to limit the spread of those various viruses. Like, can we squash the classroom petri dish? We're going to talk about that coming up after the break. 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
21: Throw away the script. We're getting into today's top issues now. This is Middays.
0: And welcome back. Tim Parent with you here. Thanks for joining me today. It's back to school season, right? Parents know. It also means that when you send your kids back to school, they come home with every cough, cold, bug, I don't know, whatever's making the rounds in the classroom, right? Always seems that way. But how much of that is just being a kid, right? And how much can parents actually do to try to reduce the spread of any germs or illnesses that the kids are bringing home, being back in that confined classroom environment? Certainly, there's got to be some common sense measures we can all take. Joining me is Dr. Isaac Bogosh, infectious disease specialist at the University Health Network, to talk about what parents should and perhaps shouldn't be worrying about when it comes to germs at school. Isaac, welcome to the show.
22: Hey, thanks for having me on.
0: How much should parents be concerned about germs in the classroom? Because I remember when my kids were younger, they're in high school now, but when they were in elementary school, it always seemed like within a week they were coming home with the sniffles or something. Should parents be concerned about germs in the classroom?
22: I'm not in the business of telling people what they should be concerned about or not. I think it's just important for them to have understand what's out there and maybe take some steps to mitigate the risk. And, you know, we all know that when you put a bunch of people under the same roof, people have a greater risk of being exposed to certain infections. And then, of course, you, depending on the age of the kids, they're either, you know, picking each other's noses or, Yikes. You know, sitting on top of each other, or God knows what's happening in high schools these days, you know. But
0: probably best if we don't know, Isaac. I mean, it'd be better.
22: Exactly. But, you know, of course, we're going to see a few different types of illnesses with higher frequency. Number one, there's, you know, we have to think about our routine childhood immunizations. And some kids might have missed some routine childhood immunizations, for example, the measles, mumps, rubella vaccine, and other, you know, pertussis vaccines, et cetera. It's just important to be up to date on those. And if you're not sure if you're up to date, you can talk to a healthcare provider. These are free, widely available, and very effective. The second thing to be aware of is, you know, infections you can get from, you know, touching things and, you know, putting your hands in your mouth.
0: Right.
22: So, you know, there's a lot of surfaces that are contaminated,
0: right,
22: and people touch each other. You know, so just hand hygiene. Hand hygiene is important.
0: Yeah, talking about the hand washing. Like, how much does proper hand washing make a difference? Like, I think not even just with kids, but adults too. Like, I don't know if we're properly washing our hands or really thinking about how important that is.
22: I think common sense prevails, right? We're in the business of reducing the risk and frequency of infections. We're not eliminating this. And you know, obviously, you can't just wash your hands every minute of every day and have out. You can't just wash your hands every minute of every day and have alcohol, right, hand sanitizer.

0: but you know, the lack of hand hygiene in general and in public, I think, is pretty astonishing. When you actually ever stop and just look around and just watch what people do, I think many people would be astonished at the lack of hand hygiene out there. So anything is better than nothing. And like simple hand sanitizers, of course they're not perfect, but they're really good. Soap right. and water isn't perfect, but of course it's really good. Just wash your hands before you eat. I think it's pretty easy to do.
1: Circling back to the classroom scenario, and you know, your kid wakes up with a runny nose, maybe a cough or a fever. Is that something that the kid should just, you know, keep them home, or is there a bit of a common sense required here?
0: Total judgment call. Obviously, if the kid's really sick, they should stay home. You know, lots of sniffles are going around, and you know, I appreciate it's very, very difficult for parents to keep a kid home, because that often means a parent has to stay home as well. And people are responsible for putting food on the table, paying the rent, paying a mortgage, et cetera. It's difficult to do. Easy to say, stay home, but difficult to do. And those are broader, you know, societal conversations about can we take time off work to help care for our family and have support to do so. But in general, yeah, of course, if your kid's sick and you can keep them home from school, you absolutely should. There's no point sending a kid to school to get everyone else sick. But I think you raise another point, too, is it's respiratory virus season soon. At the end of September and into October, we're going to see more COVID. We're going to see more flu. We're going to see more RSV. And, you know, we have flu shots that are coming out. And, you know, the vaccine recommendations for COVID shots are a bit more nuanced. But, again, those vaccines are coming out as well. And we can improve the air quality in indoor settings. Absolutely, we can, to help reduce the spread of infections. You know, there's lots of steps we can take that many have become increasingly aware of over COVID, including, you know, I know it's controversial to some, but masks also do a good job in reducing the risk of infection. I know we're not seeing much of those these days, but again, these are all the tools we have at our disposal that can be used.
1: You know, speaking of masks, are there circumstances where you would recommend a child wear one at school, or has that become unnecessary for most healthy kids?
0: These are individual decisions, and these are individual decisions that are going to be made by the child, the parent. But, like, you know, let's just think, if someone's sick and they're sending their kid to school, I would hope that they're putting on a mask, because they're going to cough and hack all over everyone else and spread illness. And, you know, you might see some people still choosing to wear masks. And again, that's fine. Of course, if people are choosing to wear a mask to reduce the risk of infection, that's fine. Just calling it how it is, I don't think we're seeing much of that these days compared to, you know, 2022 and 2023. But we still see them from time to time. And they can reduce but not eliminate the risk of infection.
1: Yeah, I always appreciate if I see someone wearing a mask, because, I mean, at least I know that they must not be well, and they're doing everything they can to protect everybody else. So I'm always on board with that. Listen, bringing it home, like if kids come home with the sniffles or bring something home, what precautions maybe can families take at home to protect, like, you know, grandparents or babies or someone who may be more vulnerable to infection?
0: Sadly, there's not much, right? I mean, people can get vaccinated for our routine respiratory viruses. That helps reduce but not eliminate the risk of infection. It can also mitigate severity infection, and that's especially important in, for example, elderly parents or grandparents that might be in the home, and also for the very youngest, you know, like newborns and young children that can be susceptible to these infections as well. You know, again, there are the same tools that reduce the risk of infection at school. Do the same thing at home. Hand hygiene before you eat, improving air quality in the home. And, you know, some people, again, people might laugh at me for saying this, and that's okay. I'm just talking about the tools that are available to us. Some people might choose to put on a mask at home if they're sick, and to not infect a vulnerable person in their house as well.
1: You touched on this before about ventilation. How important are things like ventilations in the schools or getting kids outdoors when we're talking about these respiratory viruses spreading in schools?
0: Yeah, I think it's a helpful tool in the toolkit. The better quality air and the cleaner air that we have in an indoor environment, we'll likely see a reduction in the spread and transmission of viruses that are transmitted through the air. And I mean, apart from infection, risk reduction, there's a whole host of other positive benefits you get from clean air in indoor settings. I mean, there's interesting studies look at better test scores and you know, just

0: fewer sick days as well. So I think that's a very reasonable thing to do in indoor settings. And yes, I know we're talking about schools, but we should also be thinking about, you know, indoor, you know, businesses and other shared places with shared indoor air.
1: Some important points here. Isaac, appreciate the time this afternoon. Thanks for joining me.
0: My pleasure. Have a great day.
1: You too. That's Dr. Isaac Bogosh, infectious disease specialist at the University Health Network, just sharing some tips and advice, perhaps, that parents and, well, all of us could follow when it comes to the germs at school. And, I mean, we're coming up on flu season and all that, too. So some important things to remember as we get into the out of summer and into the flu season. All right. Let's take a break. Coming up, Amazon is investing more in Canada, not in buildings, but in people. And we're going to discuss that next. That's coming up here on 640 Toronto and 980 CFPL.
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7: Cooler weather is coming, but right now it's warmer than average and humid and mostly to mainly cloudy, and always a chance of a shower, although not very big. That humidity is there, and you can kind of tell it could happen tonight too. 16 the low. Tomorrow, the best chance of showers, better than now, because low pressure is coming up along a stalled front just to our south. That'll trigger some more general activity. 23 degrees tomorrow, and the humidity with showers. Clearing up, though. Friday looks sunny and 23 and less humid. That it will be nice. And Saturday, showers are back, 18. Tonight's low, 16.
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1: All right, welcome back. Tim Parent with you. Amazon is putting more money into the pockets of its Canadian operations workers. The company says it's spending more than $78 million on pay increases and taking the average hourly base wage to $26.27 an hour. It's about $54,000 a year for someone working full-time hours. There's also a new 10% discount on Amazon grocery and everyday essentials for eligible employees. So what does all this say about the retail labor market right now? Bruce Winter is a retail analyst, and he joins us to talk about this. Bruce, welcome to the show.
12: Hey, thanks for having me on.
1: Let's talk about this 4% wage increase by Amazon for its workers. Is that significant in today's retail environment?
12: That is pretty significant because it's above inflation, right? Inflation is around 3%. You know, it's been running a little bit hot. And 4%, you know, especially in retail, which is a low margin industry, is pretty good. And, you know, for me, it just kind of shows that the labor market is about rebalancing itself and adjusting. And I think that's good for, you know, Canadians, the economy, and the affordability crisis.
1: What is the, in terms of the employees that are getting this, are we talking about warehouse workers? Are we talking about drivers? Are we talking about across the board?
12: No, I think it's mostly like operational workers. So, you know, if you're working in one of their fulfillment centers, delivery stations, things like that, it's more the folks on the shop floor who are getting this increase.
1: You know, Amazon has had some, I would say, bad press when it comes to some of the labor issues they've been dealing with, I would say, in North America and overseas. Is this a step to trying to repair some of that that PR image that they have?
12: Yeah, I mean, it could be. I mean, I think it certainly helps a lot in terms of their image in Canada. I mean, you know, a lot of companies like to work directly with employees like Amazon does. And I think they offer a fairly decent package when you add everything up, especially if you're out of school or in your 20s. I mean, you can make the wage you mentioned, plus you get, you know, full benefits, you know, profit sharing, and they match some of it, and you can go back to school and get reimbursed. So, I mean, if I was a young person in my 20s or 30s, without dating myself, how old I am, you know, and you like retailer, you like tech, this might be a good deal. You know, you don't have to incur a bunch of student debt before you get out and start making money.
1: And the average base wage now for Amazon, $26.27 an hour. How does that compare with what other major retailers, I guess, in Canada are paying their workers?
12: Yeah, I think that's pretty high, right? Because a lot of the workers, you know, are in the retail stores. Amazon doesn't have stores, right? So it sounds like it's a fairly competitive wage, you know, in the retail sector, especially when you look at, when you include stores and things like that. And I think they mentioned, or you mentioned, you know, you can make $54,000, you know, on average a year if you work a 40-hour week, which is pretty good.
1: You know, we're talking about Amazon. It's a billion-dollar company. I mean, billions of dollars, really. And this is obviously, they're not competing just on price and convenience, but they're also competing increasingly for workers out there. Like, how competitive is the retail labor market right now in our country?
12: Yeah, it's tightening up quite a bit because, you know, as you know and I know, we had massive population growth, mostly due to immigration, right? But the government's put some measures in place to sort of bring that down. We've actually, you know, had negative population growth last time they checked. So with that, you have less workers out there, right? So employers are having to offer sweet packages now to get people to come in, but also to retain them, right? Because they, you know, that's when, as an employer, that's when you make your money, is when someone stays, you know, for 3, 5, 10 years, right? You don't want people coming and going every 6 months. So I think it's just a sign of the times. I think it's good for the affordability crisis. It's good for our economy. And this is sort of how we dig our way out and improve our standard of living.
1: Retail's kind of always been a little transient when it comes to their workers. Is this a situation where they're really trying to retain what they have and maybe pluck some workers away from others? Like, I'm thinking like the Walmarts of the world or the Costcos of the world.
12: Yeah, I think so. I mean, you know, you're right. Retail, especially on the store, at the store level, is very transient. They have high turnover rates, you know, but you can argue that, you know, the package you would get, the prospects, the growth prospects are much lower if you're working at the store. So this sort of gives the people reason to hang on, like you said. You know, you can invest a bit in the company with time and you can grow, right? You can get wages every 6 months for your first 24 months and then you get another wage increase at 36 months. So like I said, if you're a young person, 20s, 30s, and you want a career, you know, this might be somewhere you should check out.
1: You know, it translates to about $54,000 a year for a worker. I mean, inflation has obviously eaten into a lot of our paychecks over the last several years. I mean, does this increase actually improve their standard of living in any meaningful way? $54,000 a year is not a bad start when you're maybe right out of school, but, you know, everything is costing a lot more.
12: Yeah, no, you're right. Inflation has been higher than wage growth over the last 30, 40 years, you know, right? But I think this is a step in the right direction. I mean, if more companies can do this, then suddenly, you know, you do a little bit every year. You don't want inflation to go through the roof. So you do it slowly, you know, above inflation every year. And that really helps out after a while, right? And I think the other thing you mentioned, too, about the 10% discount on grocery is pretty good, too, right? Because grocery prices are elevated for a number of global reasons, global factors, right? So this helps that too.
1: I imagine that's more of a retention tool for Amazon, right?
12: Yeah, I think it's kind of all part and parcel. You know, it's sort of join and retain, you know. You're right, but it all adds up. Like when you're an employee and you're looking at this, you're thinking, okay, I can get this wage, which is average 54 grand. But when you add on top all these sweeteners, you know, the actual compensation is a lot higher. And I think that's what good employers do. Is they give you a whole bunch of sweeteners that, you know, make you think twice about leaving, and that helps with their retention.
1: And I guess a lot of this from Amazon's perspective is really about retaining experienced workers and reducing turnover.
12: It is. I mean, that's fundamental in an operation. I mean, it costs a lot of money if employees come and go too often. You lose money because you have to train them. Their productivity is lower. If you can keep them in that job for a while, their productivity goes up. And that's one of the things that economists are saying we need as a country is we need to increase our productivity, you know, to get to where at least somewhere near the U.S., you know, and that'll help our economy and standard of living. So I think this is just one small nugget of how, you know, we could do this going forward.
1: Is this a shot across the bow from Amazon to the other retailers in Canada? Like if Amazon is raising its wages, and it is, does that put pressure on Walmart, on Costco, on Canadian Tire, and others to respond in kind?
12: I think it does. I mean, I think, and that's a good thing. I think that, you know, high tides raise all boats, right? I mean, you know, if you can get this deal at Amazon, then if you're working at a competitor, then, you know, you might start to ask for that deal. But again, it helps our economy. It helps the standard of living, you know, tighten up our labor market and everyone makes a little more money. That really helps us dig out of this affordability crisis. So yeah, for sure. The short answer is for sure.
1: You know, I think there's probably, I did retail for years when I was in high school and when I was in college, and certainly learned a lot doing that. But it never crossed my mind, I think, just maybe because of my own decisions in life, that retail wasn't necessarily a viable long-term career option. Is that still a mentality among people and they see it as just like as a stepping stone to, you know, getting some work experience? Or is retail, is it feasible to make a long-term career in retail in 2026? Because, you know, when I was doing it, we didn't have Amazon. We didn't have the online shopping and all that. How feasible is it to have a meaningful and long career in retail in 2026?
12: I think it's much more feasible now. I mean, I spent my whole career in retail. I started at the warehouse and moved my way to head office. So I think it is more feasible. In the U.S., it's very, a lot of people see retail as a full career. In Canada, to your point, it wasn't really like that before. But I think these days, with the change in our economy, more people are seeing it as a place that if you stick around and do a good job, you can actually move up and have a decent career, if not a great career in retail.
1: So I guess before I let you go, Bruce, what does this announcement as a whole say about where Amazon sees the retail workforce heading in Canada?
12: I would imagine that they see it tightening up a little bit. I see that they probably want to differentiate themselves and get the best talent. They probably want to lower any type of turnover. And they also want to, at a time when there's a lot of sort of, you know, anti-U.S. spying product, there's a way of saying, hey, we're here, we're committed to the country, and we're helping out Canadians in our own way.
1: Bruce, I appreciate the time this afternoon. Thanks for joining me with your insights on this.
12: Yeah, have a good one. Take care.
1: That's Bruce Winder, retail analyst, talking about Amazon raising its average hourly base wage in Canada to $26.27 per hour. That's up from $25.27 an hour last year. So it's a 4% pay increase. All right, let's take a break. 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
27: 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I'm Mike Hodges.
0: One London man is facing second-degree murder charges in connection with a femicide investigation. Shortly before 6:30 p.m. yesterday, officers were called to a home on Chelten Road where a woman was found suffering from life-threatening injuries. She was taken to hospital where she succumbed to those injuries. Investigators say a 41-year-old man was arrested at the scene who allegedly knew the woman, and they were involved in an intimate relationship. He remains in custody and is scheduled to make a court appearance today. Ward 4 councillor and mayoral candidate Susan Stevenson is aiming to improve affordability for residents in her latest pledge for the city's top job. In a statement, Stevenson proposes bringing budgets forward with property tax increases at less than 1% next year and in 2028, with a goal to reach zero and inflation or less by the end of this decade. Her proposal also includes an expanded tax deferral program and detailed council budget oversight. She said protecting families and seniors from rising costs will be a priority in every budget she brings forward. Also, mayoral hopeful Kirsten Crowes is laying out her vision for London if she's elected next month. She's among 12 candidates challenging incumbent Josh Morgan for the city's top job in next month's municipal election. She went one-on-one with Devin Peacock on the morning show on 980 CFPL this morning. Crowe says this election is about change for voters.
2: When I came back to London about 9 years ago, I'm born and raised here, and I remember the London I grew up in. And I'm not saying we need to go back and be traditionalists and go back to that, but you really think a city is going to improve and progress and be something that you can really be proud of. When I came back, it was just very much a different city, and it was a bit heartbreaking. I've spent 20 years in government and politics on many different levels, and I really understand how government process works, and it should be delivering benefits to the people around it and to the communities, and I'm just not seeing that.
0: Her campaigning platform includes four pillars. If elected, she's vowing to review every major city department and program during the council term. Londoners will go to the polls on October 26th. Well, fill up while you can, because gas prices in the London region will go up. According to gas analysts, the price for a litre of regular will climb 8 cents to $1.90. Diesel will also rise 15 cents to $2.68. But there is relief on Friday. Gas is headed for a 7-cent drop as stations switch from summer to winter fuel. Prime Minister Mark Carney's office has not offered any clarity on what associate member status in the European Union would mean to Canada. In a statement, the PMO only focused on European Commission President Ursula von der Leyen's other remarks about forming a partnership. Meanwhile, Canada's ambassador designate to the EU, Jonathan Wilkinson, said Canada isn't looking to become a member of the EU because that is a sovereignty issue. And just a heads up for you Jays fans, 980 CFPL will air the series finale this afternoon between the Blue Jays and Tigers. The first pitch in that contest goes just after 3 o'clock. I'm Mike Hodges, and you're listening to 980 CFPL.
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1: Welcome back. Tim Parent with you here on 640 Toronto and 980 CFPL. Thanks for joining me. Coming up after 2:30, we're going to talk about this new RBC survey that shows one in five parents of 35 to 40-year-olds are still helping them with the bills. And we're going to take your calls on that. And we're also going to speak to Barry Choi, a personal finance and travel expert from moneywehave.com. We're going to talk about that RBC survey. I'm going to want to hear from you about that as well. That's coming up after 2:30. But for right now, we know we're pivoting away from the U.S. I know we're looking for all kinds of things that can, the government's looking at things to bring in more revenue and more money into Canadian coffers. And one of the big discussions and one of the things they're talking about, and actually actually that they are going to be doing, is bringing in private investors into the operations of its four biggest airports. We're talking Pearson, we're talking Vancouver, Trudeau Airport in Montreal, Calgary International Airport as well. And the feds are saying this isn't, they're not selling the airports. Ottawa would retain ownership of the land and the assets. Private investors would operate them under long-term agreements with the idea of bringing in new capital and expertise. Now, the government says the money raised could then be invested in smaller regional airports and other infrastructure. But for the average Canadian traveler, there's the one question, it's a question I have, and I'm sure it's a question you have if you've heard about this or looked into this. Does this ultimately make flying better and potentially cheaper, or is it just another incentive to squeeze more money out of passengers? Joining me to talk about this is John Gradeck. He's an aviation analyst at McGill University. John, welcome to the show.
8: My pleasure to be here, Tim.
1: You know, John, when you hear private investment in Canada's four biggest airports, what is changing, or what does that mean, I guess, for the average traveler who's going through Pearson or Montreal, Vancouver, and Calgary?
8: Well, it changes really the way in which we basically look at, I call fiscal responsibility at an airport. Currently the model we have is a non-for-profit operating model where the fees that you're being charged, whether you're an airline or a passenger in this case, in airport improvement fees, are a function of the airport trying to break even with its facility expenses and with the debt servicing that it has. So the debt servicing is the one that's really concerning the government right now, and that as much as the airports need to spend, $30 to $40 billion, these four airports, just to keep the lights on and just to keep the building, in a good shape, but not in doing anything to improve it. So the government's saying, well, wait a second, rather than go out to the market to go and get bonds and have those fees go up, the passengers pay to service that debt, let's come up with a different business model that has those airports, looking at private investors to, in fact, get a long-term lease on the building and let those private investors be able to finance the debt, finance the investment that's required to get those airports, not only to keep the lights on, but there's a whole bunch of things that they could do to improve the experience that Canadians are getting at the airports. Our airports are old. They're 40 years old, 50 years old. They need some sprucing up to be world competitors, and that's going to take a lot of cash. And so, the government is saying that can come from private investors.
1: And your thoughts on that? Is this a smart move on the part of the government to get our airports up to snuff, as if they are as run down as we think they are?
8: I think so. I think what's the alternative, right? The alternative is to let the airport, that non-for-profit business model, go out there and get money in a bond market and increase debt on the airports and have that debt being serviced by passengers and by airlines. So that the fees that are in place, we've seen AIFs and keep creeping up and up and up over the last few years, and there was no stopping these AIFs from keeping going on the upward cycle. And it was going to get worse as we get more and more debt to, in fact, create these projects that will improve or maintain the building the way we see it. So there had to be another way to finance these requirements and these investments and to improve service. The government settled on this one.
1: What could a private operator do differently or better than the current airport authorities that we have running the four airports?
8: Well, I think what you want to be able to do is to get an operator that really understands how to maximize the commercial value of the property. Right now, you've got a non-for-profit organization whose objective is basically don't spend more than you bring in. They're rationalizing their expenses. They're putting expenses where they have to put the expenses to keep the building, in a good state. They're not doing anything to kind of improve or enhance the environment in that building. And you're competing against, you're looking at people spending connection times or, 3 or 4 hours before the flight goes, you're being asked to show up at the airport and fight traffic and fight, construction. There's a whole different way of managing projects and, in fact, looking at trying to figure out the best way to in fact, improve the operating and the customer experience at the airport And that way is basically using private investors who know how to do this right.
1: So, I mean, if this is about improving the passenger experience overall, I mean, would we see shorter security lines, you know, better terminals, better baggage handling, you know, fewer delays, I guess, is one of the other questions. And also, is there the other concern, I guess, that people have when they hear this is like, okay, there might be better passenger experience overall, but is it going to cost us more to fly?
8: Yeah, and I think that that's where, you know, this concept of getting experienced operators to manage the lease on this facility is key. I think that, you know, what you're looking to do is to get an operator who knows how to maximize and create new revenue streams that will complement the existing passenger and airline-focused revenue. So, you know, you're looking at getting better quality lessors. You're looking at, you know, enhancing the dining experience, the retail experience, and getting people to, in fact, enjoy the airport experience and spend money at the airport, thus generating more revenues for the operator. So, by enhancing the experience, you're looking to create an environment where it becomes a much more pleasant environment. Canadians, you know their airport's environments are not nice places to go and visit. That they don't want to visit. They basically want to get through there as quickly as they possibly can. And it's really a very functional airport that we're creating, what we've had in Canada. And the world has changed. The world has gotten situations where your security lines, you can walk into an airport in Dubai and walk on off the street, and you don't stop for anything until you get to the gate and get on an airplane. Why? Because they've created a technology in a building, and they've got, you know, the enhancements built into security as well as facial recognition and identification processes that allow you to go through this whole process without stopping. So, but you need the hardware, the building, to be able to support that. You need a smart building. You need a green building. So those are the things that require billions of dollars in Canada to get to that level. And I think that Canadians, you know, expect that from the airport environment. They see it around the world. Why can't we have it here? Well, we can, but we need to have the dollars to be able to do it.
1: So some potential pros and cons here for everybody, and we just have to maybe, you know, bite the bullet on this one and let the investors come in?
8: Well, no, I don't think so. I think bite the bullet is you know, I don't want to say we're going to sign up on a bad deal. I think this model does work. This model does work. We've got airports in Europe, airports in Asia, airports in the UK that use this model and use it very well, very effectively. And we've got Canadian sovereign funds, Canadian plans, even union pension plans that have invested in airports over the years. And so I think that, you know, we've got a bunch of smart operators in Canada who are pension funds, who are sovereign funds, who know what to do. And I think that we need to have some regulatory oversight over and above these contracts to make sure that we don't get gouged on fees, and we make sure that we have employment contracts that make sense.
1: John, appreciate your insights this afternoon. Thanks so much for joining me on this.
8: My pleasure. Have a great afternoon. Take care.
1: You too. That is John Gradick. He is an aviation analyst at McGill University, talking about private investment in our airports. Is it a good idea? We'll take your phone calls on this on airports. What direction would you like to see our airports take? Are you concerned that we'll end up paying more in the long run? Or do you see this as maybe improving the overall passenger experience? 416-870-6400, 1-888-225-TALK, 1-888-225-8255. I'll take your calls and texts on that. Coming up after the break, you're listening to Middays on 640 Toronto and 980 CFPL.
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6: From the 980 CFPL Weather Center, here's John Wilson.
13: Mostly to mainly cloudy this afternoon and evening with some breaks, but also in this air mass and very humid, chance of a shower. Mostly just a chance, though. And 16 tonight with a better chance, actually overnight. Tomorrow, new low pressure comes up along this stalled front just nearby, and that means more showers and likely a better chance, too. 23 degrees. Friday clears up to sunshine in 23, a pretty nice drier day there. Then showers return Saturday, 18. Tonight's low 16.
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1: CFPL. We're talking about airports. Canada is looking at, well, essentially, we're looking at opening up Canada's four largest airports to private investment. Ottawa will maintain ownership of airport land, by the way, but it's an effort here to get some private investment in there and get our airports, particularly Pearson, Vancouver International, Trudeau in Montreal, and Calgary International Airport, and get them up and running in a better way is sort of the argument here. And we were talking to John Gradick just before the break and his thoughts on it, and thinks that it is something that we need to be doing and looking at. And I'd love to get your take on this. 416-870-6400. You can call or text 1-888-225-8255 and send me your thoughts and give me your take on this. I mean, my concern about all of this is, when you bring in privatization, are we going to be paying more in the long run? And let's be honest, it's already costs us a lot of money right now to travel. I mean, I would love to hear from you regular Pearson travelers, because you're the ones who have to deal with it on a regular basis. I like to travel, but I maybe hit an airport maybe once a year, maybe twice, depending on what, you know, what the reason is. But I've been stuck in the security lines at Pearson before, and I know how long and how much of a headache that can be. And we're getting to the airports really early, right? Like, we got to get there 2 hours, 3 hours before our flights, especially if we're heading to the States or internationally. Even if you're going through, you know, going flying domestic, it's a lot to go through the security areas. And again, the cost to me is what's very prohibitive about flying these days. But this is an attempt by the government to sell off, or I guess rather give private money access to these airports. And again, it's the four airports, the four major ones in Canada: Pearson, Vancouver, Trudeau in Montreal, and Calgary International Airport. And the government is, again, going to retain ownership of the underlying land and assets, but it's going to be a reinvestment in by private private investors, rather, to get the airports up and running and get maybe make them more efficient for passengers, improve the overall passenger experience. And the government's saying some of this money that they're going to save will go to helping the regional airports as well. And we'll see if that is indeed the case. But, I mean, you think about some of the smaller airports around in some of the major cities. I think there's the airport in Montreal in the South Shore that's up and running there. I think it's St. Hubert Airport, Buttonville up in Markham. And I'm not familiar enough with what, the regional airports are in Vancouver. But certainly in Ontario, you've got Buttonville. You've got, the smaller markets, Kitchener and London as well. I mean, are we going to see some of the benefits there if indeed we get the privatization in at the four majors? A recent study of airport privatization found that the fees charged to airlines generally increased after private ownership, particularly runway-related fees. And, of course, those costs ultimately work their way back to us. So there is certainly that to take into account, because it does cost money to fly into an airport, right? Like, and that's the landing fees that you have to pay, that the airlines have to pay. A lot of the airports base it largely on an aircraft's weight, and bigger, heavier aircraft generally pay more. Like in Calgary, for example, landing fees are explicitly based on an aircraft weight. And certainly in Calgary, they have a lot of cargo planes that fly through Calgary. There's also airports charging airlines for terminal facilities, for gate use, and other airport infrastructure. And again, is that going to see an increase in terms of what privatization? Because when you have private investors, their goal is to make money, right? That's ultimately the goal. And how do you make money? Well, you charge the airlines more money. If you charge the airlines more money, they're going to put those costs back on the travelers. Now, the passenger experience may improve, but what about the cost? And, there's the airport improvement fees, which is currently charged to passengers. Airlines collect it. And, if the AIF is generally charged to passengers, but airlines collect it, they remit it to the airport. There's a lot of things to take into account here as to, the costs of this investment. And I, again, feel free to weigh in on this, 416-870-6400. You can call or text 1-888-225-8255, taking your calls on this. Looking at this investment summit that we had here the last couple of days in Canada, Carney invited over 100 of the world's largest investors from around the world to that summit in the hopes of securing $1 trillion in investments in some 167 projects across the country over the next 5 years. And originally, from what I understand, there was no talk about airports being on that list of potential sites for investment or targets for investment. So in the long term, are we, is there a benefit to us? I'd be curious to know. Let's take some calls. Rob in Toronto, you're not a fan of this idea.
2: Absolutely not. Can you tell me any other government program or association or partnership that's actually saved us money? None. The only thing the government does relatively efficiently is collect our taxes. So we're going to add an additional layer to the pyramid. Let's use Pearson as an example. You've got the GTAA, Greater Toronto Airports Authority. They're going to maintain operational status to that airport. Now you're going to add another layer of bureaucracy in there through these investors, and they're going to want their piece of the pie too. So,
1: well, I mean, yeah,
2: GTAA is not going to lose it, not going to give up any of their money, and investors are going to want a return. So where's it going to come from? Is it more of Olivia Chow's free money? Like, where does it come from?
1: At the end of the day, Rob, and thanks for the call on that, I don't disagree. Like, there is going to be more there. Again, these private investors, they want to make money. right? I mean, that's what it comes down to. And if they're going to start charging airlines more to land at Pearson, more to land at Vancouver and Montreal and Calgary, those costs are going to come off on us. Leo in Mississauga, you say, why bother fighting this? It's going to go no matter what.
0: It will go no matter what, sir. It will
1: I mean, I think it was pretty clear, like when the news broke just before or as the summit was getting underway, it seemed like it was a done deal. So I imagine this is a done deal. There's got to be someone who must have, expressed interest in doing this.
0: They're going to shove it down our throats, and at the end, we don't win. It's just like the 407. We don't win. We can't win.
1: Yeah, I look at the 407 as a perfect example of privatization and how that's cost us more money, because I've taken the 407 several times, and it's always, every time, I try to avoid it as much as possible, but when I do, it always costs me more money every time that I take it, and I don't take it that often. So when I get that bill, I'm like, wow, that cost me more money to do it again.
0: And like you said, and the gentleman before you said, right, there's investors, there's private investors. They want to make money. They don't want to be handing out money for free.
1: You know. Yeah, I mean, exactly. And I mean, the status quo obviously isn't working, and that's why we're bringing in the investors. But if the investors come in and start charging more to the airlines, again, that's going to come out of, that's going to be put back on our backs. Leo, thanks for the call. Appreciate that. Bernie, I like this idea that you've come up with, Bernie. Let's try it at one airport first.
19: Hi, how are you?
1: Good, Bernie. How are you? I like this idea. You say we got to try it at one airport first. Maybe do a pilot project? Pardon the pun?
19: Yeah. What I'd like to see is a business model where we actually take that first airport, and after it has been completed, we then do an analysis on was it profitable, was it quicker, all of that, and then based on that, move on to the other airports. We probably could get better investment if it was making money and doing well.
1: I guess the question though, Bernie, is which airport becomes the guinea pig?
19: Is it
1: Pearson? Does it matter?
19: No, I don't think it really matters. As long as we test one first rather than dip into all of them.
1: I mean, I like the idea, and Bernie, thanks for the call. Appreciate you chiming in on that. I think at the end of the day, it's just going to be what it is, and we'll have to see how it all plays out. All right, we got to take a break. Coming up, apparently raising our kids in Canada doesn't stop at 18 years old, doesn't even stop at 25 or 30. You're not going to believe what this RBC study shows. We're going to talk about that after the break. Let's take a break here on 640 Toronto and 980 CFPL.
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0: it's always going to be tricky no matter how old you are or the kids are. But I will say this, just recently I had this formal discussion with my parents. My parents are immigrants from Hong Kong, and their whole mantra is to save as much money as possible. My dad will continue to criticize me for the rest of his life about how I spend my money no matter what, right? But I said to him straight, I was like, Dad, do you not realize, like, you made it? Like, the whole point of you coming to Canada so my brother and I could have better jobs, like, you did it. Like, go spend your money. Like, you don't need to worry about saving it. Spend it. If you want to spend it on your granddaughter, my daughter, go ahead. But, like, you know, just, I feel like just having that conversation with them really opened his eyes and made him understand that, like, you know what, it's okay to do certain things.
1: Right. You know, we could probably talk about this for quite a while, Barry, but we'll have to leave it there. Thanks for your insights on this. Appreciate it.
0: No problem, Tim. Have a good one.
1: You too. That's Barry Choi. He's a personal finance expert talking about this RBC survey that shows there's a lot of parents out there who are still paying or helping out their adult children, even aged 35 to 40. What say you on this? Are you helping your adult kids? How are you helping your adult kids? Are you an adult who's getting money from your parents to just help survive? We'd love to hear from you. 416-870-6400. You can call or text 1-888-225-8255. We'll take a break. We'll take your calls after this.
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8: A chance of a scattered shower or two this morning, most of it to the south of us, but maybe not all of it. And cloudy sky prevails, may have some breaks in it, but a front passing through is stalling just to the south of us. That's where most of the rain is, Lake Erie shoreline and on south of there. 24 degrees today and still humid, 16 tonight with a chance of a shower. And as another low pressure wave rides along that stationary boundary to the south of us, it'll create showers as well tomorrow, fairly numerous, it looks like, 23 degrees. Friday, drier air from the northwest replaces that, sunny and 23, and 18 Saturday with showers. Today's high, 24.
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1: Rent and utilities as well. Taking your calls on this, if you want to weigh in, 416-870-6400, 1-888-225-8255. James is on the line. James, welcome to the show.
13: Hi, how are you?
1: Good, doing well. James, what's your take on this? Are you shelling out to help out your kids? Are you receiving any money from your parents?
13: Well, see, I'm over 40 years old. I'm financially independent I'm completely independent from my parents.
1: Right.
13: And I'm working on becoming financially independent. So I was telling your screener, I go, you know, my parents are first generation immigrants, they're European immigrants. And, you know, I see both sides of the spectrum here, because my parents, when I first, you know, moved out, got married, they did help me out financially. However, that being said, though, I'll never forget the words coming out of my dad saying to me, I'm going to help you. He goes, but if you think you're going to go out and have a good time with my money, he goes, I'm not stupid. I know where the restaurants are. I know where Starbucks is. I know where the Mercedes-Benz dealer is. So yeah. What I'm trying to say in hindsight here, what I'm trying to say is the upbringing of the kids, is how you're brought up. You know, living at home with my parents, and they were first-generation immigrants, and, you know, they came here with nothing but a suitcase and $50, okay?
1: Yeah.
13: So they'd always tell me, like, you have this opportunity to save money now. So if you're living at home with mommy and daddy, and you know what, I come from a European background, chances are you got free, obviously you have free room and board, free food, free laundry. If you're not taking the opportunity to look to where to scale back on your personal expenses. So I remember when I was working, there was no coffee truck bill. Oh, why do you have Tim Hortons for? You have coffee here. You know, you could take these liberties and opportunities and they're simple things, but unfortunately nowadays, if you're not in that position, you're not in that position.
1: Yeah,
13: if you're in the position of having these little luxuries daily, you're just not in that position right now.
1: Yeah, for sure. And I think, you know, to your point, I mean, there is a lot about the family dynamic, and each family is different. And certainly your background and growing up with immigrant parents who came to Canada with $50 and made a life for themselves and for you and for, you know, your potential siblings. I mean, that I think that's certainly important, and understanding that conversations with your kids at a young age about budgeting and where, you know, the money comes from and where it goes. That's something I certainly, and my wife and I have been adamant about teaching our kids. I'm terrible when it comes to budgeting. I am. I freely admit that. And my wife has taken that on because she is very, very smart when it comes to doing that kind of stuff. And for that, I will always be grateful for her for doing that. And she made it clear to me, like, I mean, my parents didn't teach me that growing up. They were just trying to survive too. Like, I think my parents were probably, you know, a couple of paychecks away from, you know, a dangerous situation. And again, it's a different dynamic for everybody, but I think teaching your kids about how, you know, the importance of saving a dollar and, you know, foregoing Tim Hortons for that one day and bringing a coffee from home to school or work or whatever it may be is important for them to learn. On the flip side, though, I mean, I understand that the world has changed dramatically, right? The costs of everything is through the roof. Like the grocery bill for a family of four, I can speak to that, has gone up exponentially in the last 10 years or maybe even 5 years, I guess, because it's insane how expensive life has become. And I think that it doesn't matter whether you're in Toronto, whether you're in Vancouver or Calgary or Halifax, it doesn't matter. I think the cost of everything is going up. And I have no qualms helping my kids. And to the point where it's like, I'm not buying them, you know, I'm not giving them money for fancy trips or for, you know, video games or something like that. You know, that's something that, you know, for a video game or something like that, that might be a Christmas gift or a birthday gift. But overall, I mean, I'm not going to let my kid not succeed. Like my youngest, like I was saying, he's been struggling to find part-time work. It's hard out there to find anything, excuse me, part-time or full-time. And I think the reality is that a lot of younger adults are having to turn to mom and dad, and maybe not necessarily financially, maybe just for a place to live. I'm not going to let my kids live out on the streets. I'm going to make sure that, you know, my wife and I are, we're in a position where, at least, you know, we can, you know, the kids can stay in the house longer than they need to. We're not in a financial position though, to just be throwing money willy nilly at everyday things like, you know, or everyday pleasures like, you know, coffee or McDonald's or whatever, but we will help them when it comes to education. We will help them with a vehicle. We're fortunate enough to have two cars, and you know, the second car my son is using now to go to school, and we'll maintain that for him and for my younger son when he gets old enough to drive, and you know, make sure that the car is up and running. Those are, to me, expenses that are valid, and certainly helping out with groceries and stuff like that, I don't have an issue with. It's a problem though. I mean, for everybody, everyone's trying to save a buck right now, so it's very difficult to determine, you know, how, where that money is going, how we're going to use that money, and in the long run, where the benefits are, because there's no indication. I mean, just look at the cost of gas right now, anywhere in this country. It's going to cost you a lot to fill up your car, your SUV, whatever you might be driving. Diesel is through the roof. And when diesel goes up, everything goes up, including groceries, because diesel fuels transport. Transport is why we get our groceries. And that means it's going to come back on us. Ian's on the line. Ian, you said you also had your immigrant parents as well. Oh, no, we don't have Ian just yet. We'll get to Ian in a second. Looking at overall, I understand where parents are coming from and having to help their kids, whether they're 18 or they're 35 or 40. Ian's on the line. Hey, Ian.
16: How are you today?
1: I'm good, Ian.
16: Great.
1: Want to hear what you have to say?
16: Well, listen, I was 18 when I bought my first house, we started working, my brother and myself, when we were probably 8 years old on a farm.
1: Right.
16: Farm. And we never got paid, but we did get paid because mom and dad put money aside, the work we did. And at 18, I wanted to buy a house. Mom and dad came to me, my brother, and gave us each a bank book and said, this is what you have. I bought my first house when I was 18 years old. Ever since.
1: Yeah. I don't know. That's probably not the reality, though, for most 18-year-olds in 2026.
16: Yes. Okay. Yes. Now, let's go fast forward. I've got a 30-year-old and 28-year-old. Now, exactly. They don't live at home. My oldest son, now 30, is a professional bodybuilder, and now he's a firefighter in Toronto.
1: Right.
16: And my youngest, he just decided to open up his own business. And he's been at that now 4.5 years or so, and he builds fences for people. So it's
1: and that's
16: work.
1: I mean, I think, you know, and I thanks for the call. I'm up against the clock here. And I mean, it is good. Like, I mean, that's a good thing. You want your kids to work and you want them to understand the value of a dollar and appreciate when you help them out. By the same token, though, I mean, the world is very different now and everything is a lot more expensive than when you and I were 18 years old. Because, yeah, I mean, I was fortunate enough to get in to the housing market when I was, you know, in my late 20s, early 30s. But that's a struggle that a lot of kids today and even adults are having. We'll have to leave it at that. Thanks for joining me today and looking forward to chatting with you again. 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
27: Good afternoon. It's 3 o'clock from the 980 CFPL newsroom. I'm Mike Hodges. London police have laid second-degree murder charges as part of a femicide investigation. Officers responded to a house on Chelton Road where a woman was located suffering from life-threatening injuries shortly before 6:30 p.m. yesterday. The woman later died from her injuries in hospital. They say the two knew each other and were involved in an intimate relationship. A 41-year-old man from London was arrested on scene and remains in custody. He'll appear in court today. Mayoral candidate Susan Stevenson is pledging to bring budgets forward with property tax increases under 1% next year and the following year. In a statement released today, she said the goal is to reach zero and inflation or less in 2029 and 2030. The city's municipal rate-driven tax increases of 8.7% in 2024 and 7.3% last year compounded to approximately 16.6%. Stevenson is also proposing expanding the tax deferral program and detailed council budget oversight. Meantime, she's a City Hall outsider who's looking to pull off a major upset when Londoners go to the polls next month. Kristen Crows is one of 12 candidates running for mayor, including incumbent Josh Morgan and Ward 4 councillor Susan Stevenson. Appearing on the morning show on 980 CFPL, Crows says her platform includes a traffic bottleneck program to identify London's most problematic intersections.
28: It used to be easy to get across the city. Now I lose my mind trying to get anywhere. I live in the Northwest, so I'm bottlenecked everywhere I go with construction delays. I think it's great that we have a good transit system, but it doesn't even go to my house. So I have no options other than to drive. So that's also something that I would like to see changed because it's gotten a lot worse.
27: She's also vowing to review every major city department and program during the council term. Election day is October 26th. The head of the European Union believes Canada and the 27-member partnership need to reimagine their relationship. In her State of the Union address in France, European Commission President Ursula von der Leyen suggested the entities move beyond a free trade agreement to bring the relationship to the highest level possible. She said she wants Canada to become the first associate member of the EU, though Canadian officials downplayed the significance of the term. A new study suggests emergency department visits for gambling disorders have doubled in Ontario since the expansion of online gambling and legalization of single-event sports betting a few years ago. The Institute for Clinical Evaluative Sciences says it analyzed data from January 2012 to last September and found an increase in gambling-related emergency department visits among boys and men between 10 and 44 years old. The researchers examined a total of 952 emergency department visits for gambling disorders made by 757 individuals during the study period and noted an overall increase of 99% than what was expected before the relaxation of gambling rules. And a heads up, the Blue Jays and Tigers are about to take the field. Max Scherzer is set to start on the mound, and you can hear the call on 980 CFPL. I'm Mike Hodges, and you're listening to 980 CFPL.
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0: 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Here's John Wilson.
1: Mostly to mainly cloudy this afternoon and evening with some breaks, but also in this air mass and very humid, chance of a shower. Mostly just a chance, though. And 16 tonight with a better chance, actually, overnight. Tomorrow, new low pressure comes up along this stalled front just nearby, and that means more showers and likely a better chance, too. 23 degrees. Friday clears up to sunshine in 23, a pretty nice drier day there. Then showers return Saturday, 18. Tonight's low 16.
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0: 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Here's John Wilson.
1: A chance of a scattered shower or two this morning, most of it to the south of us, but maybe not all of it. And cloudy sky prevails, may have some breaks in it, but a front passing through is stalling just to the south of us. That's where most of the rain is, Lake Erie shoreline and on south of there. 24 degrees today and still humid, 16 tonight with a chance of a shower. And as another low pressure wave rides along that stationary boundary to the south of us, it'll create showers as well tomorrow, fairly numerous, it looks like, 23 degrees. Friday, drier air from the northwest replaces that, sunny and 23, and 18 Saturday with showers. Today's high, 24.
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11: Good afternoon. It's 4 o'clock from the 980 CFPL newsroom. I'm Mike Hodges. One London man is facing second-degree murder charges in connection with a femicide investigation. Shortly before 6:30 p.m. yesterday, officers were called to a home on Chelten Road where a woman was found suffering from life-threatening injuries. She was taken to hospital where she succumbed to those injuries. Investigators say a 41-year-old man was arrested at the scene who allegedly knew the woman, and they were involved in an intimate relationship. He remains in custody and is scheduled to make a court appearance today. Ward 4 councillor and mayoral candidate Susan Stevenson is aiming to improve affordability for residents in her latest pledge for the city's top job. In a statement, Stevenson proposes bringing budgets forward with property tax increases at less than 1% next year and in 2028, with a goal to reach zero and inflation or less by the end of this decade. Her proposal also includes an expanded tax deferral program and detailed council budget oversight. She said protecting families and seniors from rising costs will be a priority in every budget she brings forward. Also, mayoral hopeful Kirsten Crowe is laying out her vision for London if she's elected next month. She's among 12 candidates challenging incumbent Josh Morgan for the city's top job in next month's municipal election. She went one-on-one with Devin Peacock on the morning show on 980 CFPL this morning. Crowe says this election is about change for voters.
12: When I came back to London about 9 years ago, I'm born and raised here, and I remember the London I grew up in. And I'm not saying we need to go back and be traditionalists and go back to that, but you really think a city is going to improve and progress and be something that you can really be proud of. When I came back, it was just very much a different city, and it was a bit heartbreaking. I've spent 20 years in government and politics on many different levels, and I really understand how government process works, and it should be delivering benefits to the people around it and to the communities, and I'm just not seeing that.
11: Her campaigning platform includes four pillars. If elected, she's vowing to review every major city department and program during the council term. Londoners will go to the polls on October 26th. While Canadian officials are downplaying the significance of the term associate member of the European Union, European Commission President Ursula von der Leyen says she wants Canada to be the EU's first associate member. Canada's incoming ambassador to the EU, Jonathan Wilkinson, suggests the term associate membership isn't yet firm. He says the two sides have been talking about how to define an enhanced partnership, but are still a ways away from putting a label on it. U.S. President Donald Trump is again accusing Canada of not doing enough to clamp down on drugs, but he did not include it in a list of major drug-producing countries released today. Trump included Mexico on the list, but recognized its efforts to stop the flow of drugs and shut down labs. But he claims fentanyl continues to be illicitly produced in clandestine Canadian labs, and that precursor chemicals and synthetic drugs still enter the U.S. through Canada. And the Blue Jays and Tigers are currently playing their series finale. Both teams are in the early stages of that contest, and you can hear the call on 980 CFPL. I'm Mike Hodges, and you're listening to 980 CFPL.
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0: Mostly to mainly cloudy this afternoon and evening with some breaks, but also in this air mass and very humid, chance of a shower. Mostly just a chance, though. And 16 tonight with a better chance, actually, overnight. Tomorrow, new low pressure comes up along this stalled front just nearby, and that means more showers and likely a better chance, too. 23 degrees. Friday clears up to sunshine in 23, a pretty nice drier day there. Then showers return Saturday, 18. Tonight's low 16.
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1: A chance of a scattered shower or two this morning, most of it to the south of us, but maybe not all of it. And cloudy sky prevails, may have some breaks in it, but a front passing through is stalling just to the south of us. That's where most of the rain is, Lake Erie shoreline and on south of there. 24 degrees today and still humid, 16 tonight with a chance of a shower. And as another low pressure wave rides along that stationary boundary to the south of us, it'll create showers as well tomorrow, fairly numerous, it looks like, 23 degrees. Friday, drier air from the northwest replaces that, sunny and 23, and 18 Saturday with showers. Today's high, 24.
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9: Good afternoon. It's 5 o'clock from the 980 CFPL newsroom. I'm Mike Hodges. London police have laid second-degree murder charges as part of a femicide investigation. Officers responded to a house on Chelton Road where a woman was located suffering from life-threatening injuries shortly before 6:30 p.m. yesterday. The woman later died from her injuries in hospital. They say the two knew each other and were involved in an intimate relationship. A 41-year-old man from London was arrested on scene and remains in custody. He'll appear in court today. Mayoral candidate Susan Stevenson is pledging to bring budgets forward with property tax increases under 1% next year and the following year. In a statement released today, she said the goal is to reach zero and inflation or less in 2029 and 2030. The city's municipal rate-driven tax increases of 8.7% in 2024 and 7.3% last year compounded to approximately 16.6%. Stevenson is also proposing expanding the tax deferral program and detailed council budget oversight. Meantime, she's a City Hall outsider who's looking to pull off a major upset when Londoners go to the polls next month. Kristen Crows is one of 12 candidates running for mayor, including incumbent Josh Morgan and Ward 4 councillor Susan Stevenson. Appearing on the morning show on 980 CFPL, Crows says her platform includes a traffic bottleneck program to identify London's most problematic intersections.
10: It used to be easy to get across the city. Now I lose my mind trying to get anywhere. I live in the Northwest, so I'm bottlenecked everywhere I go with construction delays. I think it's great that we have a good transit system, but it doesn't even go to my house. So I have no options other than to drive. So that's also something that I would like to see changed because it's gotten a lot worse.
9: She's also vowing to review every major city department and program during the council term. Election day is October 26th. Premier Doug Ford says he supports a plan to bring private investors into the operation of Canada's four biggest airports, including Toronto Pearson. He says he also wants Toronto's Billy Bishop Airport included in his continued pushing to allow jets to operate there. Prime Minister Mark Carney says the federal government will keep ownership of the land and assets while reinvesting money raised into regional airports. A new study suggests emergency department visits for gambling disorders have doubled in Ontario since the expansion of online gambling and legalization of single-event sports betting a few years ago. The Institute for Clinical Evaluative Sciences says it analyzed data from January 2012 to last September and found an increase in gambling-related emergency department visits among boys and men between 10 and 44 years old. The researchers examined a total of 952 emergency department visits for gambling disorders made by 757 individuals during the study period and noted an overall increase of 99% than what was expected before the relaxation of gambling rules. And just a heads up, Toronto are trying to salvage a sweep as they're currently playing Detroit in their series finale this hour. And you can listen to the call on 980 CFPL. I'm Mike Hodges, and you're listening to 980 CFPL.
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1: Mostly to mainly cloudy this afternoon and evening with some breaks, but also in this air mass and very humid, chance of a shower. Mostly just a chance, though. And 16 tonight with a better chance, actually overnight. Tomorrow, new low pressure comes up along this stalled front just nearby, and that means more showers and likely a better chance, too. 23 degrees. Friday clears up to sunshine in 23, a pretty nice drier day there. Then showers return Saturday, 18. Tonight's low 16.
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1: A chance of a scattered shower or two this morning, most of it to the south of us, but maybe not all of it. And cloudy sky prevails, may have some breaks in it, but a front passing through is stalling just to the south of us. That's where most of the rain is, Lake Erie shoreline and on south of there. 24 degrees today and still humid, 16 tonight with a chance of a shower. And as another low pressure wave rides along that stationary boundary to the south of us, it'll create showers as well tomorrow, fairly numerous, it looks like, 23 degrees. Friday, drier air from the northwest replaces that, sunny and 23, and 18 Saturday with showers. Today's high, 24.
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2: Good evening at 6 o'clock. 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One London man is facing second-degree murder charges in connection with a femicide investigation. Shortly before 6:30 p.m. yesterday, officers were called to a home on Chelten Road where a woman was found suffering from life-threatening injuries. She was taken to hospital where she succumbed to those injuries. Investigators say a 41-year-old man was arrested at the scene who allegedly knew the woman, and they were involved in an intimate relationship. He remains in custody and is scheduled to make a court appearance today. Ward 4 councillor and mayoral candidate Susan Stevenson is aiming to improve affordability for residents in her latest pledge for the city's top job. In a statement, Stevenson proposes bringing budgets forward with property tax increases at less than 1% next year and in 2028, with a goal to reach zero and inflation or less by the end of this decade. Her proposal also includes an expanded tax deferral program and detailed council budget oversight. She said protecting families and seniors from rising costs will be a priority in every budget she brings forward. Also, mayoral hopeful Kirsten Crowe is laying out her vision for London if she's elected next month. She's among 12 candidates challenging incumbent Josh Morgan for the city's top job in next month's municipal election. She went one-on-one with Devin Peacock on The Morning Show on 980 CFPL this morning. Crowe says this election is about change for voters.
3: When I came back to London about 9 years ago, I'm born and raised here, and I remember the London I grew up in. And I'm not saying we need to go back and be traditionalists and go back to that, but you really think a city is going to improve and progress and be something that you can really be proud of. When I came back, it was just very much a different city, and it was a bit heartbreaking. I've spent 20 years in government and politics on many different levels, and I really understand how government process works, and it should be delivering benefits to the people around it and to the communities, and I'm just not seeing that.
2: Her campaigning platform includes four pillars. If elected, she's vowing to review every major city department and program during the council term. Londoners will go to the polls on October 26th. Well, if you're heading out for a drive later, you might want to fill up your tank as gas is headed for an 8-cent climb overnight in the London area. Diesel will also hover around $2.70 as it's set for a 15-cent climb overnight, but the prices at the pump will fall as quickly as they rise. Following tomorrow's jump, analysts say the price of regular will tumble 7 cents on Friday as stations swap summer for winter fuel. More flights to sunny destinations are being offered at London International Airport as it announces its largest ever winter schedule expansion. In partnership with Porter Airlines, Air Transat, WestJet, and Sunwing Vacations, you can now choose to fly direct to and from Cancun, Mexico, Punta Cana and Puerto Plata in the Dominican Republic, and Montego Bay, Jamaica, among other countries. The addition of more sunny destinations further strengthens the airport's role as a key gateway for transportation for southwestern Ontario. And just a heads up, Toronto managed to defeat Detroit this afternoon, avoiding a sweep. The Blue Jays have the day off tomorrow before opening a three-game series on Friday against the Rangers in Texas. And now let's get you set for the Morning Rewind show on 980 CFPL.
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7: Hello and welcome to the Morning Show Rewind. Today is Wednesday, September 16th. It is the 259th day of 2026. There are 106 days left in the year. On today's show, we are focusing on the municipal election. Election Day is less than 6 weeks away. It may sound like a lot, but it really isn't. Do you know who you will be voting for in the municipal election? If you don't, you have some time to make a decision. Londoners do go to the polls to elect a new city council October the 26th. Homelessness, housing, affordability, construction have all emerged as issues early on in the campaign. There's more to it than that, but we are talking to candidates here for council, in particular for mayor, about issues at play in their platforms. There are 12 people running for mayor: Josh Morgan, Susan Stevenson, Kirsten Crows, John Farrer, Lawrence Zachary Howe, Brona Joyce Morgan, Mustafa Saboon, Christine Rosehart, Jeff Yam, Dan Leonard, Barry Douglas Jacklin, and Tariq Khan. Mayoral candidate Kirsten Crows joins us now in studio. Kirsten, I appreciate you coming in today.
3: Thank you so much for having me.
7: So what is this campaign about for you?
3: This campaign is really about change. When I came back to London about 9 years ago, I'm born and raised here, and I remember the London I grew up in. And I'm not saying we need to go back and be traditionalists and go back to that, but you really think a city is going to improve and progress and be something that you can really be proud of. When I came back, it was just very much a different city, and it was a bit heartbreaking. I've spent 20 years in government and politics on many different levels, and I really understand how government process works, and it should be delivering benefits to the people around it and to the communities. And I'm just not seeing that. So I'm really working to make those changes happen so everyone can be very proud of the city and we have a great city that, you know, works for the people that are paying for it.
7: What changed when you came back?
3: The housing and homelessness issue, that is a big one. And I understand that that is a complex issue. So seeing that was very heartbreaking because I used to be able to walk downtown. My grandma lived downtown and it felt very safe, very clean. It was a nice place to be. And things have just shifted. I mean, with a lot of empty buildings and, you know, you see people on the street. I walk down Dundas to get here and it's just heartbreaking. And I feel like we need to do better supporting that population and supporting different members of our community, whether they're a vulnerable population or in the business community. So that was a big noticeable change for me. The other is it used to be easy to get across the city. Now I lose my mind trying to get anywhere. I live in the Northwest, so I'm bottlenecked everywhere I go with construction delays. I think it's great that we have a good transit system, but it doesn't even go to my house. So I have no options other than to drive. So that's also something that I would like to see changed because it's gotten a lot worse.
7: You mentioned, the homelessness aspect. Your platform talks about, preventing homelessness, people feeling safe for all. How do you prevent homelessness?
3: Yeah, so I think it is a very complex issue, and not everybody is homeless for the same reason. You have people that are low acuity that may just be transitioning, may have a, unfortunate circumstance all the way to high acuity where for some reason they are going to be in the system and they have developed some severe mental health where they need stronger care. So I think affordability is always going to be one. People are now getting pushed out of rentals, getting pushed out of the rental market because they don't make enough. If you're on a fixed income like ODSP or any other government supports, even seniors, you don't have that wiggle room when prices go up or rent goes up to accommodate that. So we're seeing that in the system. Also, just young people starting out or losing an apartment or not being able to get another one. Rent evictions is part of it, but that's not the whole problem. I think we just need to make sure that we're building products for homes that people can afford. And I think also the mental health, the substance use aspect, we need to make sure we're caring for them and we have support systems for them. So we have to prevent the homelessness, but we also have to take care of the actual population that's suffering from it now and make sure we have a plan long term, which I have a 10-year strategy for.
7: When you look at what London is doing right now to address homelessness, what do you like? What do you not like?
3: I think it's really great. I toured a lot of the organizations, all of them that would have me. I think there was almost a dozen. And everyone does something different, which is really great. And I love that a lot of the people that are frontline workers, they care a lot about that population. But their funding is year to year, sometimes 2 years if they're lucky. They're chasing grants, which means they're more focused on getting money in. And they're not as focused on doing the good work that they're supposed to be doing and that they're mandated to do. So I want to see more connectivity through that. I want to create more of a network so these organizations work together. We can help eliminate some redundancies and some overlap there, but also we can use those resources more effectively so that we can be treating both low acuity, medium, and very high acuity the way we need to. And we can build that toolbox for that.
7: Your platform talks about moving people from homelessness to housing faster. London does build a lot of affordable housing. Do you see more of that? How do we get people housed faster?
3: Yeah, so that's one thing that I have a little bit of a problem. The city came out and said, an affordable rental unit was, I think, just under 1,800, somewhere in the 1,700s. And they said you need an income of, I think, 63 or 64,000. But the one thing they didn't say is that's your after-tax dollars. So you actually need something over 82, 83, 84,000 in a salary or take home income. And that is above what the average Londoner makes. I think the average Londoner on StatsCan makes maybe high 60s, low 70s. So that means that we created rentals and housing that is not actually affordable for people in London. So I want to make sure that we're making products for people to live in that they can afford. So speeding up approvals, making sure timelines are adhered to, because for a builder, time is money. So I think that's another thing. And I want to make sure we have really good private-public partnerships so that when we are developing supportive or assisted or subsidized housing, we're creating a product that can actually be afforded by the people that need it.
7: You mentioned construction earlier and, just getting around the city, really. I've heard a lot about, getting around London and construction as issues. Part of your platform also talks about a traffic bottleneck program. What would that entail?
3: Yeah, so that's a complaint I hear constantly, whether I'm at the doors or talking to business groups. It's getting from A to B, getting to work, getting to your kids, getting to your activities. And I do understand we did take on big capital projects for the BRT and, upgrading the infrastructure that had, needed the upgrades. But it felt like it was very uncoordinated. So I want to make sure that when we are taking on big capital projects like that, that are going to disrupt people's traffic flow, that we're doing it thoughtfully, using smart lights, making sure that if there's shift times that are leaving, say, a hospital, we're coordinating those lights so that people can get out and there's a good flow of traffic, making sure that if we plan to tear up one major artery, we have a diverted route that is smart and thoughtful, that doesn't go through residential neighborhoods or near schools, so that everyone is safe.
7: One of the things I've heard a lot about from people is, you know, it's construction, it's traffic, it's speeding. I've heard a lot from, in particular this year, from different communities about development, and we've seen a lot of different stories throughout the year about some communities pushing back against some proposed developments to varying degrees of success. For you, where is that? Where does that? What's the role for community in terms of some of these developments? In terms, because we do need more housing. We need different types of housing. What's the role for community involvement in some of these developments?
3: I think it's really great when, you know, communities speak up for what they want in their neighborhoods. I would like to see more thoughtful development. So making sure that, you know, the heights of buildings going in historic neighborhoods fit the mix. I also want to make sure that they align with public transit, because, you know, parking takes up space. And if we don't need to have more cars on the road, if we can access it through public transit, I think that's better. I think, again, the thoughtful development is, what do we need? And are we making sure that the products that we need are being approved? And also, what is the timeline on that? So making sure that they're getting built, not just approved in theory and on paper. I want to make sure the starts are counted, completions are counted. And that's what I think we need to do in a timely manner.
7: We will take a break. When we return, we'll have more of our conversation with mayoral candidate Kirsten Crows. This is The Morning Show Rewind on 980 CFPL.
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7: We are joined in studio today by Kirsten Crowes, mayoral candidate for London. Kirsten, appreciate you coming in today.
3: Thank you so much for having me.
7: So on taxes, so one of your platform planks is respect for the taxpayer. Under the strong mayor system, it is the mayor who does set the budget agenda. Do you have a desired tax target or tax increase target or whatever the case might be for taxes?
3: I mean, I really like to look at all the numbers before I commit to anything, but I know where the taxes are right now. They're way too high. Like, it was a cumulative 28% tax increase over 4 years. When I got my tax bill, I threw up in my mouth a little bit. It was so high. And I'm like, my street doesn't even really get plowed very often. So I needed to understand, why are we paying so much? We do know that there was a single line item that increased the budget significantly, but I want to believe that a lot of that was one-time spending. So I'd like to see our tax rate stabilize. I'd like to see it at inflation or lower. But again, I need to see what those numbers look like and see where we can create some efficiencies and maybe even reinvent some programs to amalgamate things so that we can run it more efficiently.
7: Your platform mentions digital tools, automation when it comes to reducing costs or improving services. Does that mean AI, or is that some other form of automation? What might that look like?
3: Yeah, I think there's a lot of digital tools out there to help organize information and help alleviate some of that administrative burden, which I think if, you know, we're going to pay somebody hours to type something, that either AI or a new technology tool or app can do for the city, as long as it's secure and it works with the system. I think we should look at those options, because it would be better to have, you know, the expert staff and people doing their jobs and doing them well and focusing on the work that needs to be done, not writing reports or typing up things. You know, even with, I know that there are some police officers that I've met with that they say, oh, you know, I'm sometimes stuck in a parking lot writing up reports, even though we have technology in their body cams to transcribe it. That system and that protocol still hasn't created that efficiency. So I want to make sure that it doesn't matter where it is in the city, that we are using the technology as a tool to help people do their jobs.
7: The police and the police budget was one of the big issues or reasons why we had tax increases so high. Is that money misspent? How do you make people feel safe in London?
3: Yeah, and safety is a feeling, and I don't think it's just about policing. I think you can create a robust public safety system that involves social workers, police. We have the COAST program, which does, you know, nurses and police. I think you also need to look at, sure, special constables as a tool, as long as they have a very narrow mandate and that they're not costing more than the other options. I think when you have a frontline officer that has to wait with somebody at the hospital for 8 hours and take them off the front line, I think we can use a different tool for that problem so that that frontline officer can go do their job and go to the calls they need to be at. The mayor doesn't get to tell the police what to do. They only get to tell them how much they spend. So I'd like to really have a good conversation and find out, okay, this is the money that was spent. What are the outcomes and what are we still working on and how do we get there? Femicide went up over 200%. The average call that's non-urgent is still something like 90 hours. For something that's non-emergency, it's still 8 hours. So people that I've heard, that I've talked to, businesses downtown, they'll call the police, but it takes so long for them to come there. They're now making solutions and taking that public safety in their own hands. And I don't think that's appropriate. So again, I think it's really great that we've made improvements in areas, but I want to make sure that we're tracking where we're going and what we need to do and focus on going forward.
7: You in your platform talk about making schools, school zones and neighborhood areas safer. How do we do that?
3: Again, that's part of the traffic diversion. I know, especially in the North End, I met with a group that is very concerned about traffic going around major arteries into the neighborhoods around school time and speeding, because people are frustrated. They're trying to make up that time. And they have solutions that they presented to me that are everything from, you know, just pylons. Put pylons and block them off around school loading and unloading times, which I think is a great solution. We don't need concrete and we don't need bollards. We don't need to have permanent solutions for this that are expensive. We just need to make sure that we're applying things like more crossing guards, pylons, making sure that, you know, maybe even having a bylaw officer there so people aren't parking where they're not supposed to be parking or stopping where they're not supposed to be stopping, to keep the flow of traffic so people aren't frustrated. But I think around school zones, we need to protect that, because my kid walks to school sometimes. I walk with her most days because there's no sidewalk on the one route to her school, and it's very dangerous with construction. But I've seen kids almost get hit in the crosswalk because somebody has parked where they're not supposed to, and they can't see the kid because they're so little, and they try to speed around the crosswalk. So I think we need to be more mindful and careful around school zones.
7: We did have a big debate in the province about photo radar. That's a provincial decision, not municipal. Would that possibly include appealing to the province to reconsider on photo radar?
3: I think if it's the appropriate tool or the appropriate solution, I have heard mixed reviews on that. I think, you know, for the traffic calming, for speeding, I think it showed positive results. If it's something that is an option, I'd like to discuss it, but I want to see what all the options are, and I want to make sure that they're not expensive and that they are appropriate. So we really have to define what the problem is first.
7: You have worked in politics as a staffer with former Prime Minister Stephen Harper, who was just speaking the other day, but I've never held elected office before. When we're talking about the Mayor of London, it's a big job, and with you've kind of outlined a lot of different aspects of it. What qualifies you for the top job here in London?
3: That's a great question. I have a public policy degree from the University of New Brunswick, so it smashes together political science. I focused on fiscal and monetary policy, so our money system and our taxation system, as well as economics. So that's like the nice theory behind it. But I spent 20 years working at different levels, learning how government processes work, learning how you can work with different groups, listening to your stakeholders, making sure the policy that you're changing or presenting, it benefits the many, not the few. I have great relationships at all levels, different provinces. Yes, I did work in Stephen Harper's PMO, and I learned a lot there that you have to be very thoughtful and mindful about what you're doing. These are big decisions. You have to be strong and bold, but make sure you're doing it for the many. So I want to make sure the decisions that come to council are in the best interest of all of London, not select groups. I think also my work being a business owner, yes, it was a small business, but I'm responsible for the people I hire. I created those jobs, so I feel responsible to make sure that they have a good life. And when they're working with me, I want to make sure that I'm mindful of, okay, if we're going to invest in this area of my company, what is the benefit to them? And I think we can run a city like that. It should be run like a business. So I want to make sure that all the decision-making process that I followed with my business are also applied at City Hall.
7: One of the new developments we have seen for municipalities, not for every municipality in Ontario, but for many, including London, is the strong mayor powers. This does grant the mayor certain powers to override council decisions, you know, lay off staff if they wish, hire staff. What would be your approach to the strong mayor powers if you're elected?
3: Strong mayor's powers has a very narrow prescription to it. So it is tied provincially to housing targets and a few other minor things. So you can't just use it as this superpower to get your way all the time. It's a tool in the toolbox. And I'm sure people are going to get sick of me saying tools and toolbox, but you know, that's the way my brain works. I want to make sure that it is there if we need it, but I would prefer not to. I think creating consensus is a much better route, and collaborating with council and with stakeholders to get there is a better option than just dropping a hammer when really you just needed a screwdriver.
7: Kirsten Crowes, I appreciate your coming in today.
3: Thank you very much for having me.
7: That is mayoral candidate Kirsten Crowes. Londoners go to the polls October the 26th. Coming up next, we've got the Employment Law Show. 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
1: Yeah, sure is. Welcome to it. I'm Drex from the Edge Radio Network, covering for Ben today. I hope you're well. We got a lot of stuff to get through on the show today. We're going to talk to Craig Badd from Canada History X a little bit later on. We're going to talk about Gordie Howe. Why are we going to talk about Gordie Howe? Apart from a bridge being named after him recently in Ontario, for Craig, it's his favorite hockey player. And if you ever follow Craig's podcast, you'll know that he likes to tell deep, interesting stories about the people he just thinks are cool. And Gordie Howe's one of them, so we'll do that a little bit later on. Where are we going to start today? Can we start in Calgary? And let's start with a guy by the name of Jamie DeCosta, who has been arrested and charged in connection with allegations he made against the Prime Minister, threatening to kill him. He's 31. He faces one count of uttering threats. Now, according to the RCMP and its National Security Enforcement Team, they received this information back in July that a YouTuber had posted a death threat against the Prime Minister. Now, I think most of us know, I think 99.99% of us know that if you utter a death threat, well, against anybody, you're going to be in trouble, especially if the police get involved. Now, when you utter threats against a sitting politician, yeah, it's going to get hairy for you as well, whether that be, and look, it happens at every level of government. Ask anyone that's been in politics, provincial, municipal, federal. Like, you just need to type in threaten the life of a politician, Canada, and the stories will just populate for you. Now, when you threaten the life of a prime minister, I think that's somewhat different. Now, it's the same what you could be charged with, but I think they're going to take it a lot more serious. Like, I've had people threaten my life doing talk radio. You know, sometimes you're going to say things that upset someone to the point where they're like, I'm going to find you and I'm going to murder you. The death threat I received was maybe, geez, I'm going to say 15 years ago. And we involved the Vancouver Police Department. This is at the radio station I was working at in Vancouver, CKNW, that this show is on right now. And we had the phone number. Joy Jeet, seriously? The guy that threatened my life?
2: What did the police do after that?
1: Called from a regular telephone line. We were able to write down his phone number. He did it a couple of times. So we gave it to the Vancouver Police Department, and they paid him a visit. And they said, hey, listen, you can't be threatening the lives of people. You could get into a lot of serious trouble. He didn't eventually get charged, and it went away. But when you start uttering threats against prime ministers, that's when things will change for you. And there's a couple of different examples of this. And I was thinking, okay, in the 20 years that I've been living in Canada, I've seen a few of these stories. I remember there when I first moved here, there was a story that I recall from the first few years of me being in the country. And I found it. This was a guy from rural Alberta. His name was Dexter Shea. And he was charged and convicted for uttering death threats against then Prime Minister Stephen Harper on Facebook. So what were his charges? Uttering threats to cause death or bodily harm and breach of probation. Shea also threatened Calgary Mayor Naheed Nenshi when he was mayor at the time. Members of the Lethbridge Police Service. So the RCMP eventually arrested this guy. He pleaded guilty or was, I think, convicted on May 15th of around 2018. He didn't spend that long in jail. But when you utter death threats to somebody, it can carry prison time of 5 years. So it's really serious stuff. Not just Stephen Harper. While Trudeau was prime minister, how many times do you think Trudeau's life was threatened while he was prime minister?
2: At least five?
1: I've got at least four examples here. 30-year-old Montreal man arrested and charged with uttering death threats to Trudeau. 61-year-old Toronto man charged with two counts of uttering death threats to Prime Minister Trudeau and then Deputy Prime Minister Chrystia Freeland. Two separate men in Alberta in 2024. One of Calgary, one of Edmonton, faced criminal charges for posting threats online against the Prime Minister. And then a guy in Kitchener back in 2021 did the same thing. So do people not understand that you just cannot go on YouTube and say whatever you want? Like, I know for the past number of years, everyone loves to do the freedom of speech, freedom of expression. Sure, but that has limits. Say whatever you want about the prime minister, the decisions they've made, and whether you like it or not. That's fine. Like, you're allowed to do that. Of course you are. But when you say, can I play the, I've got the audio here of this guy out of Alberta. This is Jamie DeCosta, 31-year-old, facing charges of uttering threats.
0: Why am I angry? Why am I fed up? We are going to Ottawa. If you can't afford the gas, someone will help you pay for gas. You heard me. We're going to go slaughter Mark Carney.
1: Yeah. Yeah, that's, he put that on YouTube. It's a little shocking to hear it, isn't it? It's just, it's weird. Why would you think that that would be appropriate in any respectable place? Look, we live in a country where, you know, for example, where this show is broadcast, there's different political things at play. Different political views. But some people get so far into their political views, it can make them super angry and make them do things that they're likely going to regret. And I think maybe this Jamie DeCosta guy is probably very much regretting uttering those things into a YouTube video. Because it's so easy to sit there in front of a camera and say whatever you want, pontificate. Look, I do it every day. Ben does it. We sit here and we do this. But look, here's the thing. Is when you're working in a professional environment like this, like there's some politicians I cannot stand. In fact, it's most of them. But I don't wish ill will or anyone getting hurt. Like that's just a bridge too far for me. That's just odd. So I wonder what is the thought process going through someone's head when they're like, okay, I'm going to sit down. I'm pissed about this. I've got thoughts about the government. I don't like what Carney's doing here, there, or whatever. And then you get to the point of your video where you're like, we're going to go slaughter the prime minister. You don't think that's going to get you attention? Like, I wonder if he even realized what was happening in the moment, because he was arrested on an unrelated matter, from what I understand. And then this was presented to him when they had him in a room. Like, and look, I know that there's a lot of YouTubers that put threats on, you know, it's whether they speak to the police or not. I'm just wondering, did these guys even understand how dangerous that is? Like, have your opinions as much as you want. Put them on YouTube. Make sure you get views. Do it. Go for it. If you don't like the prime minister, if you don't like what your premier is doing, absolutely, by all means, have your opinion. Say whatever you want. But leave the threats at the door, because that's just, it's going to do a couple of things. It's going to likely give you a criminal record. It's going to make you extremely hard to be employable. Because any time now when anyone applies for a job, do you think the hiring managers are Googling you? Of course they are. They're going to punch into, next time Jamie comes up, whatever happens after this, right? If he has to go get a job and someone types in Jamie DeCosta, I could type in Jamie DeCosta now to Google, and the first thing that's going to come up is about 10 links to him being arrested for uttering threats against the prime minister. So you got to not do that sort of stuff. All right, it's the Ben Mulroney Show. Drex here from the Edge Radio Network, covering for Ben. I got Joy Jeet with me along for the ride today. Danny's here as well. When we come back, oh, I love this. Gen Z is thinking that becoming a tradesperson can get them to $100,000 salary quicker than a college degree. I mean, I think they're right. I'll explain it next. Stay there.

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14: 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Drex here from the Entry Radio Network covering for Ben today. Is he in the chat tomorrow? Is he here tomorrow? Someone else is here tomorrow. That's good. Someone else is going to keep this seat warm, which is a good thing. I love this story, and Danny, thank you so much for sharing this, because this is something that I can absolutely relate to. And I think a lot of our listening audience across Canada can also relate to this as well. There's a new story out this morning from the New York Post that says that two-thirds of Gen Zs think becoming a tradesperson is a quicker way to $100,000 salary than going to college. So they polled about 2,000 U.S. Folks between 16 and 28 years old and found that only 32% opted for university instead of an apprenticeship, or would opt for university, which is really interesting because I tend to agree with this. And this is something I've agreed with for a couple of decades, at least. My entire family is full of tradespeople. My uncle Robert, he's since retired now, but was a master plaster guy. Like, you know, when you go into, when you go into a rich person's house, you're like, wow, look at the plaster work on the roof. It's beautiful. It's so ornate. That's what my uncle did for years and years and years. And he made a lot of money to the point where he owns, this is how ridiculous the amount of money my uncle was making as a fine plasterer. He was able to buy not only the house he lived in, but the three houses next to that on the same street. And he became the landlord. It was so funny. Like, the people he had as tenants didn't know he was their landlord because he ran it through a real estate company. And he'd be like, not doing good. And then he'd send a note to the real estate company. And then they'd say, they're like, how does the landlord know these things are happening? They had no idea that their next door neighbor was their landlord. My other uncle, Greg, he was a house painter for years and years and years, had a house painting company. His son is now a house painter. In fact, did his apprenticeship under his dad. My dad was a lifelong butcher. That was his trade. Started butchering at the age of 14, did his apprenticeship, and he was a fully qualified butcher by about, I think, 19 or so. And then my dad went on to run a bunch of butcher shops in his career as well. So I've seen how a trade can actually make you money really quick. And I've also seen how not having a trade can limit your salary. For some people, probably the first couple of years of your career, look, and I know that some of us, absolutely, once we get our degrees, we get into a job and you know, everything looks up. But for some people, it is a slog. Speak to any lawyers who have just graduated, like fresh out of law school. Like a friend of mine, Rowena, went to law school and she specialized in, well, she specializes in now criminal defense law. And I recall her telling stories of maybe the first three or four years of her after exiting uni, she was struggling. She was struggling to pay her rent. She was struggling to pay her bills. She was struggling to pay for a car. And it took her, I think she's now a partner in the firm she's in, but that took her 20 plus years. So I'm interested to know from folks on the phone this afternoon, 416-870-6400, call or text that number, 1-888-225-TALK. Which boat do you fall into? Are you one of those people that firmly believes that getting a trade at this point is actually a great way to make a salary pretty quickly? I think it is. Here's the financial reality for you. The average salary for a skilled trades worker in Canada is around $90,000 a year. Joy Jeet's like, maybe I'll get a trade. Red Seal. You cook, right?
6: Yep.
14: Now, if you're a Red Seal chef, you could be making even more, right?
6: How much?
14: Well, it depends on how in demand your skills are, right? How much experience you have as well. So here it is. What is the national average salary of a Canadian? It's $69,000 a year. But the average salary of a skilled trades worker is around $90,000 a year. So right out of the gate, we're already winning if you're going to trade. While broad census data sometimes shows higher lifetime earnings for certain bachelor's degrees, top-tier skilled trades easily out-earn many liberal arts, general science, and entry-level office jobs, especially early in life when graduates are paying off student debt. And that's the kicker here, right? You go to uni, I want to do this, this, this, this, and this. Congratulations, your university is going to cost you about $60,000, maybe more, depending on what you're doing. Trade? In some cases, they're paying you to be there. So, the six-figure potential, let's talk about that. Experienced tradespeople with certifications like Red Seals working in high-demand sectors routinely pull $100,000 to $140,000 annually, boosted by overtime, shift premiums, and remote site work. So, Danny, jump in on this. Joy G, jump in. I think this is the foregone conclusion is, yeah, if you want to get a trade, dive in. You're going to make some money at some point.
6: Honestly.
12: Absolutely.
6: Go ahead, Danny.
12: Yeah, no, just, I mean, look, this is a job that is fairly secure against AI taking over for a lot of things, and you can make great money. I remember how much the the house painters made. I was floored by what they told me they take home in a year. It was
14: when I was 14, I would help my Uncle Greg on Saturdays doing paint jobs. My job was to putty up all the nail holes in like things around windows and stuff. Yeah. And when I was 14, my uncle was making so much money. Nepotism. I'm his nephew. He was paying me $20 an hour.
12: Oh, wow.
14: Can
12: Joy and I go work for him?
14: I was working. I was working 10 to 6 every Saturday for my uncle.
12: Nice. Yeah. Well, yeah, I know the house painters told me they can clear $200,000 a year. Like that's what they make a lot of money.
14: If you're good at the skill and you've learned the skill and you've gone and got the trade, your earning potential is bigger. The ability and ease of which you could probably start your own business is also there for you as well, because you've got the skills. And look, as you learn your apprenticeship, depending on what your trade is, you're going to meet a journeyman along the way that you may get along with so well, Danny, that you decide to go into business with them and start a company together.
12: Well, and you're also not going to be saddled with all your college tuition costs for 4 years or whatever. You can start earning money right away instead of putting that towards college. Also, a lot of those jobs, they're physical. You kind of stay in shape. You don't have to then spend money going to a gym. You don't need the gym membership. It'll keep you healthy. It'll keep you healthy.
14: Yeah, bricklayers with no shirts on. I'd be something.
12: Calm down.
14: Put that out there. Look. The trades are a good thing, and I know a lot of people are like, maybe I want a degree too. What's stopping you? You can do anything. You're a human. Go get your degree, then go get a trade. Get a trade, then get a degree. Get a trade, work 10 years, then chill for a bit and get a degree. It's up to you. Doesn't matter which order you do it in. In fact, I would say, because we can continually learn as adults in a professional manner in university environments, what's stopping you from getting the trade, making some bank, and then being able to pay for your university out of your own pocket without even having to think about it?
6: My friend did something exactly similar to that. So he and I came to Canada 5 years ago.
14: Yeah.
6: At the same time, he was doing some marketing course and I was doing the journalism one. Right now I'm here, still struggling, paying my bills and everything.
14: Yeah.
6: He has bought a house.
14: Yeah.
6: Because the day he got into the country, within a month or so, he got a job as one of the trade guys.
14: My next door neighbor is in digital marketing, works from home. My best friend's other friend, two of his friends, are digital marketers. They work for Yahoo. And all of these people are in their mid to late 20s, and they've got senior jobs in marketing at some of these companies. It is wild because they went and got that. Because here's the thing, is there are certain things you can learn in university that are going to get you employed straight away. There are some things you're going to learn in university that are going to maybe you have to direct your career towards academics because of what you've learned at university. But digital marketing is huge right now, right?
6: But the fun part is that he didn't join anything in marketing. He was studying marketing, but he got into trades right away from the very beginning, did his course because he had to.
14: Yes.
6: And now he's owning a house.
14: What's his job?
6: He's in trades. He's a bricklayer.
14: He's a bricklayer. But does he own his own company or does he work for a company?
6: Not right now.
14: But
6: he sure will.
14: But he has his marketing degree?
6: Yes, he has his marketing
14: degree. Right. So guess what happens when he sets up his own business? Guess what he's going to be able to do?
6: Market his own product. Firm. Yep.
14: Right? See? All right. Here's what I want on the phone. Are you a tradesman? You're a tradesperson? Are you a journey person? I want to know what you do and why it's so great. Because look, we hear every 6 months in this country, hey, we need more people in trades. So let's toot our own horns here on this, okay? If you're in the trades, tell me the trade you're in and why it's great. And if you're willing to share, tell me how much money you're making. Because there's young people right now looking for careers, and trades is where it should be. All right, more of the Ben Mulrooney Show coming up.
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1: All right, welcome back. Drex here from the Edge Radio Network covering for Ben today. We're talking trades. Two-thirds of Gen Zs between 16 and 28 in the States say, yeah, I'm going to go into trades instead of getting a university degree. It's a quicker way to make it to a $100,000 salary. I tend to agree. Mind you, I was always, because I'm surrounded by tradespeople in my family. I got tradespeople on one side and nurses and like nursing management on the other side of my family, which is insane. So everyone was like, yeah, do a trade. So I started doing my apprenticeship in sign writing. That was the career I was going to go with, Georgie. I was never going to be a radio DJ. I was going to be a sign writer. I was going to make signs for a living, and it still excites me. I love graphic design and big scale, things like that.
2: What happened then?
1: I think radio drew me in too much. I struggled in this business for years. It wasn't until I moved to Canada in 2009 that I got a salary in radio above $50,000. And I was in management, $50,000. So the past 20 years, I've worked on my skills and what I can do in radio so I can make sure I get good salaries now. So I guess I look at this as my trade now, because this is what I've done for so long. Now, before I get into all the calls, a lot of calls here, by the way. Got a lot of texts. I want to bring in Tom. He's on line 5, please. Now, Tom is a mechanic, but you said, be careful. It sounds like you're making it all glorious and spectacular.
3: Drex, unfortunately, you made this short-minded. Quickest way to 100,000. You got to think long-term.
1: Yeah.
3: What you put your body through. Now, I'm not saying trades are bad. I'm no longer a mechanic. I'm in a mechanical field. But you make good money, that's for sure. University education is not for everyone. So someone goes into trades can have a good living. But glamorizing it, do not glamorize it. And I have two children of my own. I said, you're going to university.
1: Mm-hmm.
3: You're gonna, first of all, you're going to find what you're passionate about. Whatever it is, I support you. Hopefully it's university. I go because it's the quality of life. So if you're passionate about being a DJ or graphic designer, go that way. Money isn't in everything, because you know what? The quality of life counts most.
1: It does. But Tom, my counter argument to that, and I totally agree with you, quality of life is important. So considering the cost of living today, I can kind of understand why young people are like, maybe I'll do a trade because I'll probably get a higher salary to begin with, instead of me going to uni and saddling myself with massive debt.
3: Till they start doing it, till they're 5 years into it. I have a neighbor of mine who is a bricklayer. The poor man is retired now.
1: Yeah.
3: He's been a very good living. He raised a family. He walks on a 45 degree angle because his back is...
1: Oh, really? Hard. Yeah. And that's the thing about the trades too. It's physically taxing. Like, ask any carpet layer how their knees are.
3: I have a friend of mine's insurance, and we were talking one time, and he works downtown, and he goes, I'm looking outside my office, and he's been doing it for over 20 years, did very well for himself. Bottom line, Drex, he said to me, he goes, I'm looking outside, it's minus 20, and I see someone on a job site hammering away, I'm having my hot coffee. And being a trades guy, that really kind of rubbed me the wrong way.
1: Yeah.
3: But that being said, you know, I really think whatever people want to do, go ahead and do it. I go, it's just over long term, it is taxing on your body.
1: Now, if one of your kids comes back to you and says, Dad, I appreciate you want me to go to university, but that's not what I want to do. You're going to respect that, though?
3: Drex, I respect anything my kids will do, provided it's sound of mind.
1: Yeah.
3: And I always tell my kids one thing. When they go to college, trade school, take a business course. Because I can tell you right now, there is a business in everything that is done. There is a business in it. You don't have to be the one handling the tools all the time.
1: How about, I'll tell you this, Tom. You know what's really funny? It's interesting you say take a business course, because that is actually really great advice. I used to mentor some radio students on the West Coast years and years and years ago. And one of the radio schools on the West Coast actually requires their radio students to also do an economics and business class as part of learning radio. Which is interesting. I'm like, oh, you got to learn the money side of this as well, which is a good thing.
3: Well, overall, I think it just gives you more opportunity. And whatever trade they decide, and listen, I have friends of mine that went to university. I have friends of mine that became electricians, plumbers, bricklayers, some carpenters, lawyers, a couple of doctors, quite a few in litigation law. So, like, I've heard quite a CAs. I heard of quite a different, you know, spectrum of different career choices and paths people have made. But I think overall, it's the quality of life that you begin to lead. Because when people start, you know, I have a brother-in-law who's an electrician, and it's not easy. Like, I'll leave it at that. It's just not an easy gig. They make great money, and they damn deserve it because they have a lot of danger, risk, and a lot of responsibility. So, yes, it's a short way. It's a quick way to make it well over 100,000. Well over that, I'll tell you that much.
1: All right, Tom, I got to run, but thanks for the call, man. I appreciate it. I want to get to some of these other calls. Let me go to William on line two. William, tell me about what you did. You're a car manufacturer, yeah?
2: Yeah. So I went to a school in Montreal, and they, because I was in the university student inclined.
1: Yeah.
2: But I took sheet metal welding, carpentry, drafting, and auto mechanics. I ended up being an electrician. I joined Chrysler in the early 1990s, and I worked. Right. You took a lot of overtime. I started there at $21 an hour. Yeah. I retired in 2018 with $43 an hour. I took every bit of overtime I can get my greedy little paws off.
1: And how are you feeling about it? Like, obviously it's physically taxing work on your body, but how are you feeling now?
2: Right. Well, I feel great because you could say, yeah, I don't want to be an electrician. I don't want to be a hydro guy working on a pole. Yeah, he's getting weight. I don't want to be a guild electric guy working on a street light in the middle of winter while the traffic's around you. I got a job. I was programming robots and programming computers. I sat indoors. I made the best year I made was just over 200,000 one year.
1: Amazing.
2: Overtime I took. And I stayed away a lot from the family. But to go back to a topic this morning on the morning AM show is, yes, but with all that money I made, I gave $1 of money for a deposit in the house. I helped another daughter because we had a rental property. She lives there, and she doesn't have to pay all the extra fees. And I bless them with money when they need it.
1: Right, and that's amazing that you do that. Obviously, like, that is so good. What a great dad William is. Thanks for the call, man. I appreciate it. I want to read a couple of texts out here that I got. Dave texted in saying, as a house painter in Toronto, it's common to bill 6 to 20K a month. 16 to 20K a month. That's a million a year. Right, if you've got a bigger crew, so if you've got one group of house painters and you've got a large company, so you've got a bunch of different crews, you could be making $1 million for your company. And then those guys are going to learn from you, and then they're going to go start their own painting company, right? Another one here. Janice, thank you. She says, great topic. I'm a woman in trades. I've had my business for 25 years. And honest, you will always have great work in the trades. Absolutely love it. I have a referral business. I don't know why people look down on somebody. And honest, you will always have great work in the trades. Absolutely love it. I have a referral business. I don't know why people look down on somebody in trades.

0: Or you're like Tom and like, yeah, you should go to uni anyway. More of the Ben Mulroney Show coming up.
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1: You certainly are. It's Drex here from the Edge Radio Network. If you want to be part of the show this afternoon, 416-870-6400. You can call or text that number or 1-888-225-TALK. We're talking trades. Some research out of the States says that something like 60 or just above 60% of 16 to 28-year-olds want to go into the trades instead of going to university because they think it's a quicker way to a $100,000 paycheck. I got a couple of texts here on this. This is a great one. It says, we need to stop preaching to our next generation to avoid trades. Who's going to do this work? I'm 42 years old and run a concrete company. We live in an age where you can take care of your body so we don't end up like the boomers. Who's going to do all this work in the future? Thank you for the text. That came from one of our listeners at CJOB in Winnipeg. And it's fascinating because he's absolutely right. Because there has been... I think somewhat of a push to make sure that, you know, people go to university. And

0: and learn those things. And that's not a bad thing, but it's to the detriment of people in the trades and getting more young people into the trades. I wanted to read this. This is an absolute face melter of a text. As a Red Seal electrician in the GTA, I started after high school in 2001 and just currently got my license. Did my full apprenticeship and schooling here in Toronto. Have zero regrets. All schooling was paid for from the union and learning was all done on site. Yeah, it's not pretty. You use porta potties as bathrooms, lunch with dirty hands, and work in cold conditions. However, I'm able to travel whenever I want and feel no pressure of high inflation right now. Being a Red Seal also gives me the option to start my own business, and that's where the real money is. I do not recommend taking trade school and wasting $10,000. The right way to do this, according to this listener, who listens via, I'm assuming, 640 in Toronto, says, just start working and learn on the job. So the full apprenticeship took me 6 years for me to make $100,000 a year. So imagine being straight out of high school. You go into a trades apprenticeship, on-the-job apprenticeship. By the time this guy was 24, he was making 100 grand a year. He goes on to say, however I choose to be a machine operator, like a crane operator or an excavator, you can easily make $100,000 in 3 years. So half the time, and all those machines you see come with air conditioning and heat, so you're not fighting against the climate. So it really does depend on the option you take. Thank you so much for those texts. So many calls here as well. Let me say hi to Scott in Winnipeg on line 6. Hey, Scott, welcome to the show.
1: Hey, thanks for having me. So I have a bit of a unique perspective. I started right out of high school in the trades, and I dabbled in everything. I did electrical, concrete work, roofing, framing, construction, plumbing and heating. I landed with plumbing and heating. Did that for a couple of years, not officially an apprentice.
0: Yeah.
1: And my boss, very small company, he invited me to start apprenticing and bring me into the business as a part owner. This was great, but my knees were shot. My back was shot.
0: Yeah. I guess that's the caveat here that I've mentioned a couple of times, and you'll mention it here as well, is while these things may pay you a lot of money, it is very physically taxing on your body. Like, my dad was on his feet in a butcher shop for 40 years. My dad's knees are ruined. In fact, he's scheduled for a double knee replacement in February.
1: Yeah. I mean, my father was a mechanic and a welder, and he told me and my brother, whatever you do, do what you're passionate about. Just don't become a mechanic.
0: why did you say that? Don't become a mechanic because it's physically taxing, or some another reason?
1: It was like we were never rich, and he still owned his own business, and we were never wanting as children. But he said, "You want to get ahead, focus on number one, your passion.
0: Yeah.
1: But if you're going to take a trade, have a 20-year plan." Okay, that can be starting your own business in that trade, managing it, doing the sales and the quotes, so that you're not beating up your body till 65.
0: Yeah, you can get to a point where you're the owner and you're the one apprenticing young people, and you're just delegating, right?
1: Exactly. Yeah. That's a great plan. So I said, well, I need education, so I got my mechanical engineering degree, University of Manitoba. Well, all that trade experience, even though I just did it, you know, 6 months of this, a year of that, whatever, it served me so well in mechanical engineering later on. And, I had 40 grand of debt to pay off. And engineers, junior engineers, do not make great money.
0: No, they do not. So, did you make enough money from your trades work to be able to pay for that uni, or did you just pay it off like everybody else?
1: No, the trades work, I mean, I saved up a little bit. Mom and dad were great in supporting me, and then I had student loans on top of that. But, yeah, I felt, looking around to my friends, that I was in the back of the pack and then trying to catch up, right, in my late 20s. So if you have a plan and you want to get into the trades, I think it's excellent. Just have a long-term plan.
0: Yeah. I would say this, too, is you don't have to be a young person to get into the trades. You could be my age. I'm 47. And if you have an interest in a trade and you're like, maybe I try switching careers, don't be afraid to do it if you can do it. If you can financially support yourself to change careers like that. Look, I've had a couple of friends that did it. I had a couple of friends that were radio people. One of them's now a carpenter. One of them now is a barber and owns a chain of barbershops. Because they wanted to make their own money and get to where they wanted to be. Let me take Ian here in North York. Ian, you're a plumber, right?
2: Yeah. Pick up the last thing you said. I got into plumbing when I was 35 because I realized I'd never be able to retire in my life unless I got myself a trade. And 21 years later, I'm in a much different position. I'm a Red Seal plumber now. But yeah, you do dirty, you do work hard. When I first started, I was digging 8-foot holes to replace building traps in the city and then filling them in, coming in, do it again the next day.
0: Are you in a position now where you're telling the young guys to dig that 8-foot hole?
2: Exactly.
0: Yeah. Yeah. You're the boss now, right?
2: I went to school.
0: Yeah.
2: You go on the tools. You get off the tools. A lot of my work now is going around some of the major malls that we work at and looking at work, having someone, okay, go up, do this, let me know what's there.
0: Can I ask you a question? This may be rude, but are you now the millionaire boss?
2: No, actually, but I do work for a millionaire boss.
0: Who started in the trades just like you and worked his way up?
2: Exactly. Well, his dad had the company, but he's expanded the company, and now when the winter comes, his wife is a retired teacher. 3 weeks of the month, he's in Florida. He is available. He's online.
0: Yeah.
2: He answers the phone. He comes back once a week every month.
0: So it sounds like he's what we would call semi-retired. He's still very much involved with the business. He's just doing it from a distance.
2: Yeah, it's just I've got the money to avoid the cold. So I'll go down here, avoid the cold. I'll play golf. Every now and then I call him. Can you call me back in 10 minutes? I'm just on the tee.
0: Yeah.
2: All right.
0: Yeah, I love it. Ian, thanks so much. Thanks so much for the call, man. I appreciate it. A lot of calls, a lot of opinions on this, and I absolutely love that everybody has weighed in on this today because this is something that is all relatable to every single one of us. Because some of us are at a crossroads of like, do we like the career we're doing? Do we want to do something different? Do we want to go back to university and get a degree? Or do we want to switch it up and maybe try a trade? You've probably got young people coming up in your family and they're probably grappling with, you know, do I do a trade or do I go to university? I mean, whatever you choose to do, you got to just love what you do, right? And look, the first few years of anybody's career is always a little touch and go because you're learning how to walk upright. You're learning how to pay bills. You're learning how to adult as part of this. But yeah, I'm a big fan of the trades. I'll always speak up in favor of them. But I'm also a huge fan of people going to university as well. It's a 50-50 for me. Depending on what type of career you want, you might want to go to university first, then get a trade. Or get a trade, then get a whatever. Whatever floats your boat. Let's say goodbye to our friends at 880 and we're not saying goodbye, even though it says it on my script. That's good. All right, more of the Ben Mulrooney Show coming up. Stay there.
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